0: made in the U.S. Amtrak trains and to overhaul 41 locomotives serving Amtrak's Midwest and Pacific routes. The money comes from previous administration grants to build high-speed rail in California, which the Trump administration canceled last year. For NPR News, I'm Tana Weingartner in Cincinnati.
1: 5 years ago, the Taliban seized power in Afghanistan, vanquishing Western-backed Afghan forces as U.S. forces withdrew nearly two decades after it first invaded. NPR's Dia Hadid reports.
2: The Taliban's unexpectedly swift seizure of Afghanistan hastened the U.S. withdrawal, leading to thousands of Afghans trying to flee. Afghanistan is now far more peaceful, but desperately poor. Some half of the population of 40 million people need aid. Millions are hungry, but the US and much of the West have dramatically reduced aid. And hundreds of health clinics have shuttered this year, meaning women and babies are now more likely to die. The Taliban have imposed increasingly hardline rules. Most girls cannot attend school after grade 6, cannot work in most professions, and have little right to leave a violent spouse. Adding to the crisis, Iran and Pakistan have expelled some 6 million Afghans, overwhelming services in an already devastated country. Dia Hadid, NPR News.
1: Americans unexpectedly cut their spending in July by the biggest drop since May 2025. That raises doubts about consumers who kept spending and powering the economy despite rising daily expenses. It's NPR. A suspect has been arrested and will be charged in connection with putting bubbles in the fountain of the World War II Memorial in Washington, D.C. Melissa L. Ferris will be charged with depredation against property of the United States and destruction of veterans' memorials. The offenses carry penalties of up to 10 years in prison. At Big Bend National Park in Texas, federal contractors are bulldozing through a wildlife habitat as part of the Trump administration's plan for border security infrastructure. The work has prompted backlash. Carlos Morales reports.
3: In this pocket of the Texas-Mexico border, the latest plans from the federal government call for vehicle barriers, surveillance technology, and 200 miles of new patrol roads across the rugged and awe-inspiring terrain of Big Bend National Park. The Big Bend region as a whole sees the fewest illegal crossings in the state, and a local advocacy group says within the national park, that number is even lower. Lake in Jordal is with the Center for Biological Diversity.
4: This is going to go down on the records of Governor Abbott, Senator Cornyn, Senator Cruz as a heinous attack on the natural heritage of the great state of Texas.
3: Just this week, a group of over 40 Texas lawmakers, including a handful of Republicans, wrote to the Texas governor expressing their concern over the work happening within the national park. For NPR News, I'm Carlos Morales in Marfa, Texas.
1: A Picasso etching print stolen from a Milwaukee art gallery in 2018 has been recovered. A Milwaukee landlord found it while cleaning out a vacant apartment. The stolen Torero etching is one of 30 known to exist, signed by Picasso. Milwaukee police say the investigation is continuing. This is NPR.
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7: I'm Jennifer Rooks, and this is Maine Calling. 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And they changed Virginia Schaefer's life. Schaefer writes about her oyster journey in her new book, Oyster Society, Adventures with the Shellfishly Motivated. Virginia Schaefer is a food writer, certified oyster sommelier, and founder of Lady Oyster Tours and Tastings, and she is our guest today. Welcome, Virginia.
8: Hi, Jennifer. Thank you so much for having me.
7: And we invite you in the audience to join the conversation. Are you part of this vibrant world of oysters, or do you just have questions about them? You can send a brief email to talk@mainpublic.org, post a comment on Facebook or Instagram, or give us a call at 1-800-399-3567. 1-800-875-5866. Virginia, this immersion into the world of oysters, I understand all started with a blog, an escape from your busy life in Boston. So tell us what you were doing and why you started blogging about oysters.
8: You know, I, like many people, I think, was in a very busy corporate job. I was traveling every single week. I was in sales and realized pretty quickly that I lacked any hobbies. And my favorite thing to do was just go to the raw bar and try all these different oysters and different oyster farms and kind of keep track of that. So I started just plotting, you know, what would I want to be creative with? What would I want to write about if I had that time? And it was oysters. And I have some really fond memories of my childhood as well with my grandparents and just this, you know, mindfulness and act of being present whenever we had seafood. So it all kind of started there.
7: And your blog gave you an excuse to start introducing yourself to some people that you may not have had the nerve to introduce yourself to otherwise.
8: It did. It did. You know, it's funny. I was living in Boston at the time, and I was less than a mile from the coast in South Boston. And you know, to not really have any relationship to it was crazy. So just by cold calling some oyster farmers and getting out there, there was some really cool reconnection to the coast, but people I normally would never come in contact with.
7: What is it about oysters that affects you so?
8: I think they're just the most pure, delicious, evocative ocean rock that ever existed. I mean, how special to have a little vintage of salt bottled between two shells that we get to experience and taste and just identify as different places. That's very rare for a food in general.
7: Well, in your book, we learn about some of the fascinating people involved in the world of oysters, but also about the oyster itself. So let's run through some fun facts about oysters in the oyster world. I was surprised to learn there are only 5 species of oyster.
8: Well, 5 here in North America.
7: Okay.
8: There's over 200 actual oyster species around the world, but only about 8 of which we eat normally. And we're so lucky in North America, and I don't think we even know it, to have 5 different ones here in the U.S.
7: Wow. Can you rattle off their names?
8: I can try. Let's see. We have the, here's the Chrysostrea virginica. That's our East Coast oyster. We have the Ostrea edulis, which is also found here in Maine, the European flat. Magellana gigas, which is our West Coast oyster. The Kumamoto, which the Latin word is escaping me at the moment, and then the Ostrea lyrita, which is our Olympia oyster, native to the West Coast.
7: Ah, and how different are they to somebody who doesn't know a lot about oysters? Could somebody who is really a novice tell the difference?
8: I think if you were to put, you know, a West Coast oyster with an East Coast and really tell people to take it slow, they could taste the differences. But I will say, you know, I've been with people and we've had the same species, and there's such a range of differences even within the same species based on location.
7: Well, I learned from your book the word merlot. Am I pronouncing it correctly? That in wine we have terroir, and in oysters we have merlot. Tell me about that.
8: Exactly. You know, I think this term was coined about 10 to 15 years ago and has really caught traction in recent years. But yeah, it's a really specificity of place, of the sea. And it's so rare to have that because, you know, wild fish migrate and there's other seafoods that it's really hard to say this seafood came specifically from here. But now with aquaculture, and just the sort of that booming industry, we've been able to actually tie an animal to a place and create a whole tasting profile around that. So great.
7: And part of what really matters is the salinity of the water and then the salinity of the oyster itself. How is that determined? How is that rated?
8: So salinity is graded on sort of a parts per thousand, if we want to get scientific with that. And our main oysters typically sit around 30 parts per thousand, where you might go somewhere that has a sort of a more brackish or fresh environment, where it'll take it down to about 15 parts per thousand. So we have really salty oysters in Maine. And I think that is just because we are such an ocean forward place for oysters to grow, and not too much fresh water that's influencing our oyster farms.
7: And you called the Damariscotta River area the Napa Valley of oysters. Tell me about that.
8: It's funny, even when I talk about it today, I call Damariscotta not only the Napa Valley of oysters, but the OGs in Maine, right? They started in the late 70s with aquaculture there. And they're kind of like our Manhattan, I guess, so to speak, of oysters as well here in Maine. The flavors there are incredible. There's this really earthiness, this minerality that is just delicious, a really salty river as well. And then at the very top of Damariscotta is Great Salt Bay. And that just is sort of a melting pot and like an elixir for cooking food all day long that feeds our oysters down the river.
7: So I know that many people in Maine think we have the best oysters in the world. Would you agree?
8: Well, I'm here for a reason. Yes, I think so. I think really we do. And, sometimes it gets shadowed by other fisheries here in Maine. But people, when they see Maine on a menu, they know it is an incredible oyster. That's the reputation for Maine. And it's so wonderful to be here and to just explore all the sundry flavors I think we have up our coastline here.
7: One of the themes that unfolds in your book is this theme that in the past, this place, whether you're talking about New York or Cape Cod or Washington State, in the past, this place had an amazing wild oyster fishery, something that Native Americans depended on for their sustenance, and that somehow in the last 200, 300 years, that wild fishery was depleted, whether it's pollution or over harvesting. And then you are bringing us to the people who are trying to do something about that, whether they're farming or trying to restore it. And I'm saying this, that it seems to be a theme, because that's not kind of how you're writing your book. You're just talking about these adventures with these different people. It struck me, though, that person after person after person was, if not trying to bring back something that had been there in the past, at least build on knowledge and a sense of place.
8: Yeah. You know, we have lost about 90% of our reef systems around the country. And that is, that's sad, because there's erosion issues with that. There's habitat loss. You know, oysters are keystone species. So if they thrive, everything else up the food chain does. And everyone in this book has this true, I call it like a noble purpose behind them, of wanting to see oysters thrive again in the wild. And turning to aquaculture has allowed our reef systems to kind of take a break and, you know, and repopulate themselves. But I will say the overall oyster industry is such a positive message. It's not really doom and gloom. It's like, what can we do to improve ocean health? And I feel like I'm a part of that. I'm contributing versus just consuming a food. And that's really just really heartwarming and great.
7: I want to come back to your story, Virginia. So I started by saying that you had started a blog when you were working a busy corporate job in Boston. And when you started this blog, you didn't think that this was going to be your life, correct? You didn't think that you would end up on the coast of Maine.
8: No, far from it. But this is what oysters do to you. You know, you just open the door a little bit and it's like a little cult, you know, you get really obsessed quickly with this tiny niche animal. But yeah, I thought it would just be a creative hobby, something that was only for me, only in my time, to give me that outlet and sort of some work-life balance as well. Yeah.
7: So how is it that you ended up here?
8: oh, well, you know, how much time do you have, right? But I, let's see, I was in Boston when I started writing about oysters. And my job was in travel. So I got to travel a lot and visit oyster farms all around the world, which might be volume two, because we stayed domestic with the book. And then COVID hit. You know, the travel industry took such a huge hit around COVID. And the company I was working for lost 60% of the staff. So it was a really difficult time in my life. And, you know, I saw that business through and came out the other side just

0: long before these major things happened in life, I was already itching for just a stronger connection to nature and having that back as meaningful in my life. So I think, you know, that change, finishing this book, starting a business here in Maine, all kind of unraveled once I really made that decision to leave work.
1: Yeah, your business here in Maine, though, is a little bit different. You have not opened an oyster farm, and you have not become a chef. Tell us what you do.
0: We sit in the really unique space. It's called gastronomic tourism, and this is on the rise all around the world. People who want to go and see, and they want to experience food with story around it. So Lady Oyster Tours and Tastings, we offer primarily two experiences. One is our dining sensory experience where people come to us for sort of a performance, so to speak, of stories behind these farms, where they're located, taste appreciation work, all of that at a table with us, undivided time. And then the other side is that tactile hands-on experience where we get them out to the farm. We dump a bunch of oysters out, let them call, learn how to shuck, and just teach them those primal skills around this animal. And so those are ways in which we engage. It's not a sit-down restaurant. It is very much interactive and an experience.
1: And you've done this for how long now?
0: This is our third summer, so we're still pretty young, but we've grown the team. We now have 5 of us running tours.
1: I would love to hear some of the comments or some of the things that people who've come to Maine to experience your tours have said to you that you still sort of smile about, giggle about when you are able to see Maine oysters and this world through an outsider's eye. What is it that you think delights people?
0: Oh, you know, well, we host in such a magical place. We are on a tiny little rooftop in Phippsburg on a working waterfront. A lot of people don't even get to engage very much with a working waterfront. So even that, and just teaching them about our lobstermen around us and the oyster farmers we have right in-house is really magical. I will say we get probably 50-50 Mainers versus visitors, and I love that too. And there was something somebody said to me once, and it was, I'm even more proud to be a Mainer after this experience. And I thought, wow, that is sort of that vote of confidence at home really matters to me. Because we want Mainers to explore their own backyard too, and to get to know these amazing people along the shorelines that I've been able to befriend and also just be an ambassador a little bit for them. So that always sticks with me, that if I can make a Mainer proud of the seafood coming out of their home, then I feel like we've done our job.
1: Our guest today, Virginia Schaefer, her new book just out about 10 days is called Oyster Society: Adventures with the Shellfishly Motivated. I'm so afraid I'm going to mispronounce that. Shellfishly Motivated. What are your questions for Virginia about oysters, about the world of oysters? We're going to ask her about shucking, and we're going to open this up to you. Our phone number, 1-800-399-3566. Our email address, talk@mainepublic.org. We'll be right back.
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0: 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Thank you.
1: Welcome back. This is Maine Calling. I'm Jennifer Rooks. Today we're talking oysters. A new book tells the story of our guest's journey from, you know, liking oysters to having them become her life here on the coast of Maine. Virginia Schaefer is the author of Oyster Society, Adventures with the Shellfishly Motivated. What questions do you have about oysters or about the world of oysters? You can send a brief email to talk@mainepublic.org, post a comment on our Facebook or Instagram page, or give us a call, 1-800-399-3566. One of the many worlds you delve into, it's interesting to me, Virginia, because there's the world of shellfish aquaculture, there's the world of environmental restoration, there are restaurateurs, and then there is the world of competitive oyster shucking, which, I've always, of course, known at the Yarmouth Clam Festival that there is a shucking competition, but this world is really lively, and there are people who are known, right, around the world for their skills.
2: There are. It is amazing. You know, in the book, I referenced it as the fraternity of the shell. I think there are just so many people. Once you get so great at one skill, you want to compete with it. So oyster shucking just ended up being that. I'm sure it started really small, but now there's a global competition in Galway where people from all over the world come and shuck. And it's not just about speed, but it's about finesse as well.
1: Well, I wanted to ask you about that because I think a lot of people have gone maybe to their local market to buy some oysters. Maybe you have guests coming in town and they buy themselves an oyster knife and then they think, now what? You know? So why don't you describe to us as best you can the proper way to shuck an oyster?
2: You know, Jennifer, it really matters. The shuck really matters. And I think this is something that we're all kind of learning with a raw food, right? There's texture involved. So we want that shuck as clean as possible, not just getting the shell open. So I always tell people to take it slow. Don't act like you're about to get in a knife fight with anyone. What I look for in an oyster, especially up here in Maine, you want to have the cup facing down on your tray. I like using a bar mat. That's kind of a nice, sturdy surface that kind of keeps that oyster in place. You want to put your hand, your left hand, if you're right-handed, pressure down on the shell, holding it in place. And then you're looking for that little V, that little sort of corner of the hinge, and wiggling that knife right in there. And we've coined this phrase called wiggle, wiggle, lollipop, turnkey. That's what you've got to think in your head. So you want to find that hinge, right? Wiggle the knife in like you're jiggling keys in a lock. And you're going to notice once that knife kind of slips into a little bit of a pocket, it stops wiggling so much. And that means you're likely already in to where you can hit lollipop stage. And that's when you hold that oyster on your knife, almost like upright, like a lollipop. And if it can stand on the knife alone, then you're far enough into the hinge. And at that point, it's just a turnkey. You just turn the key. And that top shell will kind of pop open. The last bit is a little bit more of that finesse element. You want to glide that oyster knife to sever the adductor muscle that attaches the top and bottom shell. So you glide it nice and parallel along the top shell. And once that top shell is off, you hold that oyster in your hand, and we tell people to just scoop like an avocado. Really scrape the bottom of that shell to sever the adductor muscle on the bottom as well. And if you do all of that right, you want to see a fully oyster intact without a lot of cuts or, slices. We don't want anything to look pre-chewed. That's what we tell people at the table. And that's it.
1: And in your experience, Virginia, how many tries does it take most people to be pretty decent at it?
2: Well, it's all about the right teacher. That's what I say. I think, after your first few with a really good teacher, they're looking pretty good. I just let people know don't play with your food too much, Some quick, nice slices to get that adductor muscle off, and you're good to go. But if you really want to get speed, that's really where things, you're going to need at least a few hundred oysters under your belt. Yeah.
1: I know that you've traveled the country and the world meeting some really inspirational people who work in this world, but I wanted to give you a chance to shout out some of those who here in Maine. Who are the people here that you want everyone to know about and the work that they're doing?
2: Oh gosh, there's so many. I mean, there are so many incredible people here in Maine. I mean, I will shout out Bill Mook from Mook Sea Farm, which was recently acquired. But Bill actually started the Shellfish Growers Climate Coalition as a part of the Division of the Nature Conservancy. And that has allowed shellfish farmers all across the country to have a coalition on Capitol Hill. And I think that, gave them a really good lobby. There are people doing tremendous work. I think Libby Davis from Lady Shuckers, she's has a wonderful woman-owned business featuring women-owned oyster farms. We've seen growing equity here on the water too, with a lot of women-owned farms in general. Emily Selinger, she started an amazing farm, takes great inspiration from even just, old native culture where women really ran the tide flats. I think that's cool to have that kind of inspiration. Gosh, who else? I mean, Brendan Parsons, Shuck Station, he has the same belief that I do around, how do we keep more of our seafood here at home for people to enjoy? We're not just an export economy. So I love his mentality with Shuck Station up in Damariscotta and the way he's built his business. But there's just so many wonderful people in this industry. Every farmer has a really unique process and are all deserving of shouting out, really.
1: You mentioned Libby from Lady Shucker. She was personally very important to you, right? I mean, you would not be here if not for her. I'm gonna guess.
2: She was a really good friend of mine and it still is to this day. And I had coffee with her at a really kind of a dark moment where I felt like I was at rock bottom. And her story and inspiration made me feel like I was still going in the right direction. And also convinced me that I was a storyteller. Throughout the entire book, I was writing these stories, feeling like it, but I never acknowledged myself and where I belonged in the space at the time. So yes, she had some profound things to share with me and really keep me going to what we were doing.
1: A question here from Katie. I heard that oysters are one of the top least favorite foods in the country, along with anchovies, squid, and liver. Have you changed many people's minds who have thought that oysters are unappealing to eat?
2: That is a great question. It can be a very binary food. You love it or hate it. I will say, yes, we have had so many people come to our table who've never even eaten an oyster before or have convinced themselves that they're just going to sit and have a nice glass of wine and give their oysters to their partner. And we have really helped them take it slow. We slow everyone down with taste appreciation work. We teach them how to taste the brine first, get that saltiness going, and then have the oyster. And there's ways that, that really change people. Once they kind of appreciate the story behind the food, they taste a little bit slower. There's ways to convince them for sure.
1: Okay, so I'm going to slow you down then because, like drinking a glass of wine, it sounds like there is a proper way to eat a raw oyster. So you said sipping it first. So start there. Somebody goes to a raw bar or maybe to a party and there are oysters on ice and they think, okay, I'm going to do this. You pick it up. Do you look at it? Do you sniff it?
2: There is a whole tasting etiquette, and we love talking about that and teaching people. So very similar to wine, you have a similar approach to oyster tasting. The first is to eat with your eyes, right? So I'm always looking for a nice glossy sheen on the oyster. I'm looking for good meat to shell ratio, and the shuck itself, of course. I want a nice shuck. Then you smell the aromas. This is also safety, right? We don't want to taste anything sulfuric or fishy. You want that really ocean breeze, light, fresh, clean nose on an oyster. And then is when you sip. So you're connecting all of those olfactory systems, from smell to taste. And that's when you're going to have brine, maybe some brothy notes, algal notes, all sorts of things coming off the brine itself too. And then lastly is to eat the oyster. And I just remind people to chew. We joke that, when you're indoctrinated into shooter culture and swallowing the oyster whole, you just miss so many great flavors that are actually inside the oyster itself. So once we slow people down like that, there is so much more taste appreciation involved.
1: Do you have, and this is a question from Cindy, do you have a favorite way to eat an oyster, raw or cooked, or do you like them every way?
2: I do like them every way. I think, I'm not a purist at heart. I love being creative with oysters and cooking with them. But I will say I always try the oyster raw first. I think we want to appreciate nature, what the farmer has created, and that raw version of the oyster is already perfect. But I do love the good chowder. I love like charbroiled oysters, Rockefeller, all of it. Just give me all of it.
1: So you're not tired of them yet.
2: Never. How could I? They're all so different. I always say like my favorite oyster is the one I haven't tried.
1: Our guest right now is Virginia Schaefer. Her new book is Oyster Society: Adventures with the Shellfishly Motivated. Give us a call, 1-800-399-3566. Send a brief email, talk@mainpublic.org. What do you want to know about oysters? You can see Virginia knows an awful lot. You can ask her all sorts of questions. And here's my next one for you. Oysters have long been considered an aphrodisiac. Do we know why?
2: Yes, and I think it's a blend of both culture and what's in the oyster itself, why it got coined this term. But it's primarily for the zinc content in an oyster. So zinc is associated with great reproductive health. So I think that's where the aphrodisiac came from. But also, we've seen throughout history oysters just associated with kind of like mischief and those associations. Everything from like red light district basement bars to, old Roman social elite parties that got out of control. So I think they've just had that reputation.
1: That's so fun. Again, 1-800-399-3566. We're going to go to Andy in Arundel. Hi, Andy. Go ahead. Go ahead.
3: Hi, how you doing?
1: Great.
3: Yeah, I just wanted to say, if you want to get someone to like oysters, start them out with fried oysters.
2: I would
1: So
2: agree with
1: that's
2: that.
1: you just try them with fried, and then what's the second step?
3: That's it. Fried oysters are delicious.
1: And do you have a favorite sauce with your fried oysters, Andy?
3: No, I just eat them fried like clams.
1: Okay. All right. Thank you for calling, Andy, about that. So fried oysters is anything not good fried? What would you add to that? There are recipes in your book.
2: Yeah, I love a fried oyster. And I think back to like old New Orleans culture, the po' boy, such a good story around, one woman who would feed all of the workers who couldn't afford meals out of the back of her kitchen, fried oysters. And that's how the po' boy was created. So there's so much history around the country and different food preparations with oysters. So I can definitely appreciate a fried one when I come across it.
1: Yeah, po' boys are famous in New Orleans. What are some of the others in different parts of the country?
2: Let's see. Well, there is the oyster omelet out on the West Coast that was historically from the Gold Rush and sort of that Chinese diaspora that happened at the time. We have, chowders, oyster chowders that kind of were inspired off of the Cape, Massachusetts, and on down. And steamed oysters from like the gullah culture around Charleston, where you would tong off a big cluster of oysters, steam them up, and then just sort of shuck around them and open up the little oysters and eat them. So plenty of really interesting food culture around oysters and us, really.
1: We'll go to David calling from Walpole. Hi, David. Go ahead.
4: Hi, I just wanted to say my daughter grew up in the Twin Villages of Newcastle and Damariscotta, and she sent me a menu from a gig in California, and the beer was from Newcastle, and the oysters were from Damariscotta.
2: You know what? The reputation just precedes it. It is just, Damariscotta is well known across the country for incredible oysters, and of course, Maine beer goes right along with that too. So I believe it.
1: David, thanks so much for calling in and sharing that story. Again, we're talking with Virginia Schaefer, her new book, Oyster Society. Our phone number, 1-800-399-3566. We'll be right back.
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6: Hi, I'm Saroja Coelho. 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Now, 40 years later, a DNA test has confirmed that they are actually biological sisters. We'll hear about the moment the two women met again as family members after losing touch for 15 years. That's coming up on As It Happens.
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1: Welcome back. This is Maine Calling. Today we're talking about oysters. My guest is Virginia Schaefer, who is author of the new book, Oyster Society, Adventures with the Shellfishly Motivated. You may know Virginia Schaefer as Lady Oyster. Share your comments and questions. 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We'll go to Kirk calling from the Waterville area. Hi, Kirk. Go ahead.
7: Hey, good day. My question is related to the flesh-eating bacteria that we hear so much about that could potentially be fatal and other types of pathogens. Do we need to be concerned about that for the Maine oyster fishery?
2: Yeah, Kirk, that's a great question. So you are probably referring to something called Vibrio, which is a biotoxin bacteria. This is something that happens when, you know, waters warm up, bacteria can easily spread. I will say in Maine, we have such cold waters. It is so rare for this to take place. We see it in much warmer waters typically, but it doesn't mean that it's not always a risk. So my best advice is to always eat oysters with someone you trust, whether that's at the raw bar or a really a farm with really great practices. If you're really worried about things, eat them in colder months as well. But our oysters up here in Maine year-round are really, really safe. And if you compare them with things like salmonella, you're looking at maybe 100 cases of Vibrio a year nationwide and about 40,000 cases of salmonella. So the risk is very, very low. I just say, you know, don't pluck one out yourself without checking closures and other things that are really important that Maine does super, super well to protect us all.
1: Kirk, thanks for your question. A follow-up question here. Some people think you need to have some alcohol with oysters to, quote, kill the germs. What do you think of that attitude?
2: Well, I do love, a martini or a good glass of wine with oysters. If that makes you feel safer, I would say go for it. I don't know how much it would kill everything inside an oyster, but, you know, it's definitely a great pairing.
1: We'll go to Bill calling from Stonington. Hi, Bill. Go ahead.
8: Good morning. I'll differ with you slightly, dear. I do believe the best oysters in the world come from Wellfleet, Massachusetts on Cape Cod. And it's always been my understanding that the Damascotta oysters, which are more circular with a shallow shell, were called Ballons from France. And although they're delicious, I've probably eaten 8,000 oysters and I still prefer the Wellfleets. And my comment, I guess, about the oyster industry here in the state of Maine is that they harvest them about 2 years too soon. And they're large spat, and they don't have any flavor when they're that small.
1: Oh, Bill, you've introduced so much to talk about because Virginia has spent some time in Wellfleet and knows the farmers down there well. And also, Ballon is something I learned from your book, that phrase. So go, Virginia. Is this a matter of taste or is Bill right? Are Wellfleet oysters really better?
2: Okay, there's quite a lot there, Bill. Thank you. And you know what? Your call just reminds me how proud we are of the oysters we love and how it can like stir up so many opinions. I will say Wellfleet oysters are fantastic. And I start my book there. So, that first chapter is really exploring Wellfleet. I would 100% say they have some of the best oysters in the country, if not the world. I would say though, Maine is right up there. As a number one, I love Maine oysters. They are my pride and joy. What you're referring to around the Ballon is that secret species that came over from Europe back in the 40s or 50s in here in Maine, and it's a very different species. So that oyster tastes very unique, very metallic in some ways, and sweet in other ways. Our eastern oyster is the same as the Wellfleet oyster, same species. But I would say, you know, it takes about 3 years to grow a Maine oyster to about 3 inches. So waiting for 5 years might be a challenge for some farmers here and would grow them a bit larger. So, you know, it's all about size. Time, though, does not equal flavor. I will say flavor can be at any age for an oyster.
1: And Bill used a word that we hadn't used yet, but I want you to define it for us and tell us, he used the word spat. And that's an important word when we talk about the life cycle of an oyster, right? What is spat?
2: Yes, a spat. I love this word. It's sort of like, ta-da, I'm here, kind of even sounds like it. So when oysters spawn, they spawn in the water column, and that embryo is fertilized in the water. Becomes a tiny little microscopic creature that has a tiny foot that then pedals around for about 2 weeks before it lands on another piece of shell. And that oyster, as soon as it lands and attaches itself to a tiny piece of sediment or shell, that's when it's called a spat, once it lands. And that is the moment where that foot kind of goes away and it starts creating its own shell. So they're so cute. They, you know, when we see those little babies under a microscope, microscope there, just kind of fluttering around and starting that first stage of life.
1: So, Bill, I'm going to turn back to you. You said you've eaten about 8,000 oysters. Have you convinced others who are maybe hesitant to try oysters to do so?
8: Too hard, because who'd want to waste them on him?
1: You want to keep them for yourself and not share. Yeah, somebody's got to appreciate an oyster to deserve it, right?
8: Then that loves them deserves them. Did Jennifer ever know a guy named Howard Snow in Wellfleet? They called him Pokey, and he was a town hero and used to send me home with 100-pound bags of oysters that were plumpy and he didn't want to mess with.
1: Did you say clumpy or thumpy?
8: Clumpy.
1: So basically more of a challenge to serve.
8: Yeah, they all stuck together, and you have to bust them apart, and they're not as pretty on the plate.
1: Uh-huh. So, Virginia, do you know Howard Snow?
2: I've heard of Howard. I never had the pleasure of buying any oysters from Howard, but I heard that he's quite a legend in Wellfleet.
1: Bill, thanks so much for calling, and go have some oysters. Let's see, we will go to Westbrook and Christine. Hi, Christine, go ahead.
9: Hello, thank you so much for this awesome show. I'm calling because I didn't hear the best recipe for oysters yet, which is something I had up in Pemaquid Point in Maine, and it's called an angry oyster. And I've made them many times where you take a raw oyster, you put a little bit of bacon. I generally par cook the bacon first so that when it's done, it's all crispy. So an almost crispy piece of bacon, a little bit of blue cheese, and some hot sauce. Throw that in the broiler for just enough time for the oyster to cook, and they are to die for.
1: Well, I was about to say, is there anything that's not good with a little bacon and blue cheese? But to add the hot sauce, that's what makes it the angry oyster?
9: Yes. So you can make them as angry as you like.
1: So have you done this, Virginia? Have you made an angry oyster?
2: Well, I've definitely used bacon before. Definitely used hot sauce. Blue cheese for me is a little bit strong on an oyster. But, hey, I'll try anything twice. So that sounds delicious.
1: Christine, thanks so much for calling and sharing. Here we go. An email from Dave. Is it possible to find canned Maine oysters? And if so, where can I find them? The grocery stores and supermarkets only have canned oysters from China.
2: Yeah, that's a really good question. You know, there is a new company and spearheaded by a woman named Jacqueline Clark called Nor'easter Oyster Co. And they are doing the pre-shucked oysters, and you can find them, I believe, at Sopo Seafood. I think they have a small little market there where you can purchase them. But she's kind of leading a movement, and another person to highlight in Maine, where when you're a first-year farmer, you've got all these kind of what they call uglies, you know, these oysters that are not quite perfect for the half-shell market. And they'll buy them off of these sort of young farmers and use them for the pre-shucked market because no one cares about the shell or how they look. And she's doing a fantastic job getting that business going. So I would look out for Nor'easter Oyster Co.
1: Nor'easter Oyster Co. Are those are canned? Are they frozen?
2: They are, they're bottled. They're sort of like in those ball jars that you can purchase and then use them for cooking and all sorts of other great things, soups, etc.
1: Oh, interesting. Okay, so one of the exciting things going on. You know, one thing, we're almost at the end of the program, and it occurs to me, Virginia, we haven't talked about how it is that oysters are farmed. You mentioned these are larvae that swim loosely in the water column and then attach to something. And one thing I learned from your book is that there is a part of the process called tumbling that involves a simple PVC pipe. So I know that this is a long process, but just sort of as simply as possible, can you walk us through how somebody farms an oyster?
2: Yeah, I can. So today with aquaculture, you know, kind of different from the wild, where that oyster would typically, once it spawns and becomes a spat, it's landing on a reef or an oyster bed. It technically, maybe its parents, right? We, in aquaculture, we have to basically create that, right, in a lab. So it starts at a hatchery. This is a seaside lab, pumping in salt water, growing algae, where they're spawning oysters, which is essentially like one big, large hot tub. And then when those oysters are kind of ready to land, the technicians will dump in a bunch of what is called culch. This is like small little pieces of sand for every oyster to kind of land on and start growing their own shell. Once they're a couple months old, they're about 2 to 3 millimeters in size, they can be sold to an oyster farm. And that's when a farmer, just like any other farmer, will put in their seed order, so to speak, and get their 30,000 or 100,000 oysters delivered in a small little bag. At that point, they go to the oyster farm lease. This is a leased body of water, surface area, where the farmers can work and grow their animals. And there's a lot of process involved, right? So you mentioned tumbling, Jennifer. That is a huge part of it. It's not only looking after these animals kind of like a ranch, right? They're feeding off of natural water. You don't have to feed them. You don't have to give them anything. But you do have to kind of handle them a bit. Keep them clean from biofouling, from algae growing, seaweed all over the cages, all sorts of things. And tumbling is like a cylinder cheese grater, so to speak. There's like holes all in it. It rotates on a rotator belt, and you throw the oysters in, and it knocks them around. And what that tumbler is doing is it's kind of chipping off all of that new, very thin growth on the bill of the oyster and rounding out that animal. So we are kind of like the topiary, like trimming your hedges, getting that nice, perfect teardrop shape for an oyster. That also encourages stronger meats inside, a stronger oyster and shell. So that process is pretty important. And most of our oyster farms up here in Maine do some version of that.
1: And for an oyster, you said they're harvested after 3 years. How many times in their life are they tumbled? I mean, does this involve a diver, or does this involve bringing up cages? And I mean, it seems like quite a hands-on process for such a small and a small bite to eat.
2: It really is. You know, when you get out there and you see the farmers and the work they put into these animals, it's incredible. You know, tumbling happens more often in summer months when you know, water is accessible to most farms, and they can get out there and really handle their oysters well. But every farm has their own frequency of how much tumbling they do and when. Some have like secret practices that they don't want to divulge, but I would say on average, maybe every 2 weeks to a month, an oyster is tumbled in summer months. So give or take maybe 20 times, 25 times in their whole life. Yeah.
1: So that oyster has been pulled out of the water and tumbled 20 times before it is harvested in the end and sent to the restaurant or to the seafood market.
2: Yeah, it's been touched by a farmer. It's been put through a tumbler. It's been culled for size. It's been cleaned. It's been put in another place on the farm. So there's so much that goes into it that we don't see once it gets.
1: And is this meant to mimic some of what might happen in nature?
2: It is, actually. This was kind of discovered by a man named Bill Reed out in Vancouver Island. He saw that his beach tumbled oysters had stronger shells than the ones he had in floating cages, you know, floating out in the water. So he just started mimicking that and shaking the bags out in the, you know, out in the water, and noticed that they were getting a little bit stronger. So then he started playing a little bit more. It's just kind of applied science at its best, right?
1: Yeah, well, Virginia, thank you for letting us know so much about oysters, and congratulations on your book. Virginia Schaefer, a food writer, certified oyster sommelier, and founder of Lady Oyster Tours and Tasting. She's based in Bath. We've been discussing her new book, Oyster Society, Adventures with the Shellfishly Motivated. Today's sound engineer was Sam Tracy. The Maine Calling theme was composed by Mike Jandro. Maine Calling is produced by Jonathan Smith and Cindy Hahn. I'm Jennifer Rooks, and you have been listening to Maine Calling on Maine Public Radio.

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1: A TV thriller about a troubled FBI agent hunting a childlike but manipulative serial killer hunting the powerful men from her past. 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
5: And I'm Ramraj Srivendran, coming up on As It Happens.
4: Home Front. We'll talk to a member of an Israeli group that's delivering food and supplies to Palestinian families in the West Bank who have been trapped in their homes by settlers.
5: And Sister Act. They were teenage friends, but now two women have just found out they're actually long-lost siblings.
4: Those stories and more coming up on the Friday edition of As It Happens.

0: For almost a week now, Israeli settlers have held a Palestinian village under siege in the occupied West Bank. The United Nations says that about 15 people, including two children, have been trapped in their homes in Kasra since Sunday with no water or electricity. Israel has deployed military officials to the village, but photos and videos circulating online continue to show settlers camped around the families' houses, including one house owned by a Palestinian American. Yesterday, the U.S. ambassador to Israel, Mike Huckabee, condemned the siege as a, quote, horrific act of terror. And the White House officials have pressed Israeli Prime Minister Benjamin Netanyahu to publicly denounce it. Today, a group of foreign and Israeli activists brought food and bottled water to the village. Ezra Brownstein was among them. He's an activist with Rabbis for Human Rights, and we reached him in Jerusalem.
1: Ezra, what did you see when you arrived at these homes in Kasra today?
2: Yeah, so I was just one of about 80 Israeli and international activists. We came to the home today to try to bring food and water supplies to the people who are trapped inside of the house. So when we were actually able to reach the front gate, right in front of the gate of the house by foot, and we were close enough actually that we could see and wave to the people trapped inside, who were outside on their porch. We were unfortunately stopped by the army in front of the gate. They asked us to lay down the food and the water that we had brought, which we did. And then they showed us what's called a closed military zone order that, generally what it does is it forbids all non-residents from being in a given area. Now, in a perfect case, this kind of order should both apply to us as Israelis and internationals, but also to the extremist settlers that are besieging this home. But of course, in reality, the order was only enforced today against us. And the soldiers said in any case that they would inspect the supplies. And we found out later that they had allowed the family to temporarily leave the premises to come collect the supplies and bring them into the house. So thankfully, we were able to deliver the supplies that we had brought. And that's how the day went, essentially.
1: Several of the individuals who live in the homes have given interviews in Arabic to journalists. A woman named Aisha Hassan told Reuters that she and her family are feeling very afraid right now. Do you have any sense now of how they're holding up, aside from that glimpse that you caught of them from the distance?
2: I think that they're doing everything they can to hold on. And I think that until they're physically unable to continue staying in this home, they're going to stay. With that being said, I think we know that their water supply has been cut because settlers cut that. Their electricity is dwindling. They have solar panels, but also we heard today that part of the power that the solar panels is being generated is also being used by the soldiers who are currently staked out in the house and in other houses in the area to power their own devices. And so it's not really clear how much longer they can hold out, and we hope for as long as possible, and hopefully all of this ends soon.
1: Ezra, did you see settlers today?
2: No, we did not. We heard from the people, from the townspeople, that there were settlers on the hill below, and we've seen, because we've been following the situation since we left today, we know that the settlers have currently once again set up the tent that we saw dismantled in the morning when we came. The settlers have now come back and put that tent back up. And this is something that we're seeing happening every day, where they put the tent up, the army takes it down, chases the settlers off, they go up into their hill for a little bit, and then they come back and they set the tent back up. And so this is really like a kind of an absurd thing.
1: We reached out to IDF for comment. We haven't heard back from them yet. But in an online statement today, an IDF spokesperson condemned the settlers' actions, saying that they were, quote, illegal and unacceptable. And they say that IDF has imposed a closed military zone, which you've just been describing to us, and wrote, quote, senior commanders personally visited the affected Palestinian family, expressed grave concern over the conduct of the Israeli civilians and ordered disciplinary action against security personnel documented at the scene. How does that line up with what you have been seeing?
2: I'm sure that all happened. And I'm also fairly sure that if the army really wanted to show its concern and wanted to act, as the sovereign power in this area, the best thing they could do would be to actually take meaningful action to remove the settlers from laying the siege to this house. And they have the ability to do this. And the fact that up until now we have not seen a single arrest of anybody involved, I think speaks for itself a little bit.
1: Yesterday, U.S. Ambassador to Israel, Mike Huckabee, condemned the settlers and said that the Israeli military and police have gone to Kusra and wrote, quote, at our request to remove the Israeli terrorists doing this, unquote. And those are strong words, especially considering Huckabee has been largely pro-settler until now. Are statements like this from international leaders helpful?
2: Huckabee's words, for people who aren't here, I think they sound maybe radical, but here the term settler terrorism is something that gets used pretty frequently, even in mainstream Israeli press at this point. I think while condemnations like this, especially condemnations from America, Israel's closest ally, have some weight, what we really need to see is if there's not going to be international pressure, real international pressure and threats of real consequences for what's going on, strongly worded statements can only do so much.
1: If we just look at the situation that you entered today, this could have been really very dangerous for you. Why was it so important to you to be there?
2: I think there's two things. I mean, there's a moral commitment to supporting human rights and supporting people who are being oppressed, and then there's also a commitment as a Jew and my Jewish values to not stand idly by as your neighbor bleeds, and that's something we're taught in our own texts. And these are the values that I was raised on. So I think this really guides my feeling, like, to come to the field and to see with my own eyes and to stand with these people.
1: Ezra Brownstein, thank you for your time.
2: Yeah, thank you.
0: Ezra Brownstein is an activist with Rabbis for Human Rights. Now, we reached him in Jerusalem earlier today. After recording that interview, a spokesperson for the Israeli Defense Forces sent us a statement describing the siege as a, quote, illegal takeover by Israeli civilians. They went on to say, in part, quote, the IDF is operating with the tools at its disposal and will continue to work to restore order in the area, prevent disturbances, and safeguard the security of all residents of the region, both Palestinians and Israelis, unquote.

0: It's a dream Mena Heltink and Minal Taisa never imagined would come true. Over four decades ago, both women were born in Mumbai, India, and adopted by separate families in the Netherlands, where they grew up mere hours away from each other. Now, when they first set eyes on each other as teenagers in 1996, there was an instant connection. Then life happened, and they lost touch. Both of them had children, and Minal moved to France. But recently, they were pulled together again when DNA results revealed that they were, in fact, biological sisters. We reached Mena Heltink in Hemert, the Netherlands.
1: Mena, I understand you and Minal have been spending lots of time together these last few days as sisters, as a family. What's that been like?
2: Well, it's amazing. It's amazing to meet all of her family, her children, her husband. And it's amazing to be together. And yeah, it's good to have her back in my life.
1: When you were growing up, did you have any idea that you had siblings out there?
2: No, I didn't. I thought that I was the only one and I didn't have any siblings.
1: But then it turned out that you did. But before that moment of discovery, let's go way back in time to when you first met. Can you tell me how that happened?
2: We met at an adoptee weekend. That organization organized an event for all adoptees in the Netherlands. And we met because her friend saw me and my friend saw her. And they thought, wow, they look like each other. We spoke. We went to the bathroom. We looked at the mirror and I saw her. And I thought, oh my gosh. She has my nose and she has my eyes, and we laughed about it, but yeah, we didn't thought any of that could be possible.
1: So even though there were similarities, you didn't think maybe.
2: Well, we wished and we talked about it. We called each other sis, but no, we just hang out and we never even talk about it. No.
1: And then time passed. The two of

0: 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NYA.org.
1: What made you want to do a heritage DNA test in the first place?
2: Well, in that time, I was joining an adoptee group in the Netherlands, and that was an adoptee group with all children from India. And we shared some stories. Some traveled to India with their parents, and they talked about the DNA test of my heritage. And yeah, that's the way that I had to do a DNA test, because everyone did it. And I thought, oh, wow, maybe there is someone out there, some relatives. I was just curious about it. So yes, I did the test in 2017.
1: Now tell me about the moment you found out that Minal was actually your sister.
2: Yeah, it was an amazing moment. I was just putting my son to bed, and then the messenger Facebook popped up off my phone, and Minal texted me, and she said, "Hey, do you remember me? I'm Minal. We shared some letters when we were young. Do you remember me?" And well, she said, "Maybe we are sisters, because I got a DNA match, and is this your profile on MyHeritage?" So I deleted the app from MyHeritage, because I was in the MyHeritage DNA bank from 2017, and I didn't got any matches. So I was waiting and waiting, and all the time I didn't got any relatives. So I deleted the app. So I didn't got the email where we're saying, "You've got a DNA match."
1: Wow.
2: When she popped off of my phone, I reinstalled the MyHeritage app. And yeah, I got the email from MyHeritage with, "You've got a DNA match, and it's Minal."
1: Unbelievable. So, yeah. It's an unbelievable story that a childhood friend to whom you were drawn to so deeply would turn out to be your biological sister. Tell me a little bit about what happened after that when you came back together.
2: Well, that was last Tuesday. I got to see her for the first time. And yeah, I saw her. We met in a park with our partners. I turned around and I saw her, and everything fell into places. In our young years, we felt a little bit lonely sometimes and searching for that one thing we didn't have. And I felt it with her, and she felt it with me as well. But yeah, we didn't know that we were real sisters back then. And now everything fell into places, and I thought, "You're my missing puzzle piece." And she told me that she was sometimes lonely, as in our lives there were things that happened, because my father died, and that's the one thing you need, a sister back out there, so she can support you. And I could support her in the difficult times of her lives, but also in the beautiful things in life, like the birth of our children. So yeah, in that moment when I grabbed her and all those tears were just falling from my eyes, it was just an amazing moment. And I thought, I'm never gonna let you go now. So yeah, it is beautiful, but also very emotional.
1: It's a very, very touching story. As you look to the future, do you have any plans with your sister?
2: Yes. We have some plans. We would love to go to India together, and we'd love to go walking on the streets and, well, just being together, going to India, going to Mumbai again, where we were born. And that's a big wish. That's a really big wish of us. And spending time together with the family and with our children. Hopefully we can spend some Christmas time together. That's what I'm looking forward to.
1: Well, your world just got so much bigger. What a wonderful

0: wonderful, wonderful story. Good luck to you, Mena. Thank you for telling us about your reunion.
1: Thank you. Thank you so much. Yes.
2: Mena Heltink discovered her childhood friend, Mina Thijssen, was actually her biological sister. We reached her in Hemert, the Netherlands.

0: For many hockey-loving families across Canada, Hockey Night in Canada Punjabi Edition is a Saturday night staple. But after more than 18 years on air, Sportsnet announced today that those beloved broadcasts are coming to an end. The program aired on Omni Television, with a roster of South Asian presenters bringing Canada's national pastime to life in Punjabi. But it once ran on CBC Airwaves. And when this network announced it was canceling it back in 2011, former As It Happens host Carol Off spoke with Sukhpreet Singh, the creator of the telecast's official Facebook group.
1: The draw is the fact that it's the play-by-play and the commentary. It's all in Punjabi. And for that reason, they're able to understand the game. They're able to learn the game. You know, as soon as they get here, if they've immigrated here, they know that hockey is the focal point of Canadian culture here. And this allows them to learn that game and really, you know, get interested, whether, you know, they're in Vancouver, Calgary, Toronto, Montreal. These are some of the hubs where the Punjabi community is. They're really able to engage with those teams there. During the Canucks Cup run in Surrey here, where there's a very large Punjabi population, they had huge celebrations on Scott Road, almost as big as the ones downtown. So it really helped them engage. And now that was only watching, you know, one or two games every Saturday night. But the rest of the time, they were watching the regular broadcast in English, and they were still able to follow the game because they've learned the rules now, and they know what's going on with the team. And it just really brought everyone together, you know, all the different generations.
2: What's the Punjabi word for hockey?
1: Hockey. Yeah, that's exactly it. Just hockey. And some of the words can be translated. Some are just straight, and they use the English words.
2: He shoots, he scores?
1: He shoots, he scores is Maria Shot Kita Goal. I grew up watching Hockey Night in Canada. And when the Punjabi broadcast came out, it was a great opportunity to really get the entire community engaged.
0: That was Sukhpreet Singh, creator of the official Facebook group for Hockey Night in Canada's Punjabi language broadcast on CBC, speaking with former As It Happens host Carol Off in 2011. Now today, Rogers Sportsnet announced Hockey Night in Canada Punjabi Edition will not be returning.

0: It's large, fuzzy, a deep orange color, and it plays a crucial role as a pollinator in Patagonia. The giant bee in question is called Bombus dalbomi, and it's one of the eye-catching contenders for the 2026 Invertebrate of the Year Award. Now, the annual competition presented by the Guardian newspaper pits various invertebrates against each other as a celebration of the world's many spineless species. Voting ends Sunday, and in the time he has left, Anton Gradishek, the researcher who nominated Bombus dalbomi, is hoping to generate some buzz for the bee. We reached Professor Gradishek in Ljubljana, Slovenia.
1: Anton, on a scale of 1 to 10, how confident are you that this invertebrate is going to take the title?
2: Well, let's say 9. I think Bombus dalbomi is a glorious furry creature, but there are some really strong contenders still in the competition.
1: What is it that makes this bee so special?
2: First of all, when I saw it for the first time in Argentina, in Patagonia, it is just glorious. It's huge. It flies around, it bumbles around, I could say, when it's climbing on the flowers, and it's producing a sound that's really low, like zzz. So you can actually hear it before you see it.
1: Before we go deeper into the life of this bee, I want to try and imagine it for a moment. For folks who have never seen it, what does it look like?
2: Okay, so it's like 4 centimeters big. This is the queen. So the queens are bigger, the workers are smaller. It's very hairy, fluffy. It's kind of orangey, brown, reddish colors. Funny enough, the nickname in Spanish is El Moscardón, which means a flying mouse. So you can imagine a little flying furry rodent. Imagine like a furry mouse flying around. That could be kind of it.
1: It almost looks like a bee wearing a very fuzzy jacket. It's just, it's so big. And you were just talking...
2: I love this comparison.
1: You were just talking about the sound that it makes. And you use bioacoustics to gauge the presence of the bee. That's how you know it's out there in Patagonia. You shared some of that audio with us. So I just want to play a moment of the bee sound. That is unbelievable. That sounds so heavy and deep. Why does it have such a deep buzzing sound?
2: So basically, it's because of the size. So, you know, the smaller the insects go, the faster they can flap their wings. Imagine a mosquito. Mosquito would be like, it's tiny. So this one is huge. This is one of the key aspects of our bioacoustics study, because we are comparing them between... the sounds that they produce with the sounds of introduced species from Europe that are also large, but smaller than the dalbomi bee. And when we hear the buzz, we can see in what frequency range they are. So we can identify only by listening if we are working with native species or with introduced species. And if you just have microphones, that's much easier to study than having a bunch of people out in the field doing manual monitoring.
1: You were just mentioning the number of threats that it's facing, and this was so interesting. The piece about the European bees plays into that. So this bee is a really important part of Patagonia's ecosystem. It faces a number of threats. Maybe you could describe some of those.
2: So, yeah, I mean, it's very representative of the threats pollinators are facing in general. So that would be habitat destruction, climate change, and invasive species. In this case, it's invasive bees from, well, bumblebees from Europe that are outcompeting the native species for resources. And they also carry parasites that, let's say, are common in Europe, but are not common. They're not present in Patagonia, so they can infect the native species with some kind of mites, which can then affect native populations.
1: But those European bees weren't introduced by accident. This was intentional.
2: Correct. European bumblebees were brought for pollination purposes because bumblebees are very important pollinators, and they're used for commercial crops such as fruit trees or tomatoes or blueberries. So they just brought them because there were not so many dalbomi and other pollinators apparently. So if no local pollinator can pollinate it efficiently, then a solution, as it would seem, is bring the pollinator as well. But then it also brings all kinds of issues related to invasive species.
1: Yeah, sure. I mean, there's a lot of ethical and ecological questions to be asked there. How does a competition like this one support conservation efforts?
2: We can see the bumblebees as the pandas of the insect world. You know, a panda is an iconic animal. Everybody knows it. Everybody loves it. And if you want to preserve the pandas in their natural environment, then you actually have to preserve and take care of the entire habitat of the ecosystem. So from this perspective, I would say that bumblebees is a very good indicator, like if you want to protect it, we have to do a lot about environment in general.
1: In the meantime, voting for Invertebrate of the Year closes on Sunday. So this is your chance for the folks listening to make a final pitch for the bumblebee that you love most, your flying mouse. What would be the reason that you think folks should vote?
2: First of all, it looks great. Second of all, it's a mascot for a bigger picture, which is preservation of habitat for pollinators and also the importance of pollinators have for worldwide ecosystem in general.
1: Well, good luck to the Bombus dalbomi. Thank you so much, Anton.
2: Thank you.
0: Anton Gradišek is an associate professor at the Joseph Stefan Institute in Ljubljana, Slovenia. That's where we reached him.
1: We're going to take a short break now. When we return, nothing to celebrate. Afghanistan is officially marking 5 years of Taliban rule, but for millions of women and girls, the reality is bleak and only getting worse.
0: And outfoxed. After a Scottish man catches a fox stealing his milk bottles, we use the occasion to revisit the story of another wily thief who pilfered more than 200 shoes in 1 year. Stay tuned. I'm Ramraj Srivendran.
1: And I'm Saroja Coelho.

0: 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This week on Livewire, author Mary Roach on her deep research into hair transplants from one body part to another.
1: If you take chest or pubic hair and you put it up here, and this is a quote from a paper, journal, it is difficult to style.
0: Plus, stand-up from Janaish Rollin and music from Amy Milan. 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
3: Hello again and welcome back. I'm Saroja Coelho.
4: And I'm Ramraj Shravendran. This is As It Happens, the Friday edition, part two. In Afghanistan tonight, there are preparations for a celebration. Tomorrow marks 5 years since the Taliban retook the country by force. Today, the group's black and white banners have been hung in public spaces, and vendors are selling black and white flags for men to wave. But millions of Afghan women and girls won't be attending the festivities. Their activities and public appearance are restricted under Taliban law. Zara Joya won't be there either. Ms. Joya is an Afghan journalist and founder of Rukhsana Media, a group that describes its mission as giving voice to Afghan women. Ms. Joya now lives in exile. We reached her in London.
3: Zara, what are you feeling tonight as we approach 5 years since the Taliban's return to power?
5: Well, thank you so much for having me. It is a very dark moment, and it reminds me that my loss, when I was in Kabul 5 years ago, I lost everything. And it reminds me the loss of women's rights across my country in Afghanistan. Millions of women and girls have been denied from their basic rights. And it is honestly incredible difficult for me to say that how I am sad today, how it is difficult for us to believe that the Taliban for 5 years in power and they have done so much against women.
3: What do you remember about that day 5 years ago as the Taliban started moving across Afghanistan and into Kabul?
5: Yeah, so in that day, obviously, the first thing that the Taliban did was they opened prison doors and that they released hundreds of thousands of prisoners. And the second thing was they ordered the women to stay at home. And I do remember that I was at my home, was so much news. The phone stopped working. You know, I lost my connection with my network and the world. And then I thought that I can go to the shop, local shop, to fix it. But then suddenly I realized that, no, I am not allowed to leave the house because I am a woman. And I was not independent anymore. I was relied on male members of my family.
3: What's happened to the Taliban's promises that women and girls would be able to pursue work and education?
5: I think Taliban just lied to the international community, to the people of Afghanistan, and they did nothing. I was, I think, one of the first Afghan female journalists that I had the chance to do an interview with one of the Taliban leader in Moscow in 2019. So when I asked this question about the girls' education, he clearly lied to me. He said, yes, we will allow the girls to go to school, but it was wrong, absolutely.
3: Well, I'll read you what the official statement has been most recently. A Taliban spokesperson says that the government is, quote, working to establish conditions under which women and girls can attend classrooms or university campuses in line with Islamic Sharia laws, unquote. Mm. What do the women and girls that you're in touch with make of statements like that?
5: Well, the Taliban supreme leader issued more than 400 decrees, and about 100 of these target women directly. So how we can believe that this Taliban spokesperson is right, or the Taliban supreme leader and the whole Taliban regime? So I am regularly in contact with women inside the country, and obviously I have my colleagues who are working in secret as a journalist inside the country. They are telling me that how women are dealing with this terrible situation. First, they don't have the right to move their house freely. They have to have a male guardian with them if they go outside, if they visit a doctor. And also the deprivation of girls from education. I mean, during these 5 years, many women and girls, they attempt suicide. And they are now living in anxiety, with depression, with stress. And one of my colleagues recently sent me a very painful message, which she says, these days when I leave the house for a story or for an interview, I feel like I am a soldier and I'm going to the battle of the field of the battlefield. And she says, I have no idea whether I can return to my house safely or not.
3: What do you say to the Taliban's claim that it's brought peace to the streets of Afghanistan?
5: Well, it is wrong. It is absolutely a technique to foolish, you know, to say something that we brought peace. I think one of Afghan women rights defender, Dr. Siba Samar, said something beautifully, that she says, you can find peace in graveyard. I mean, there is a lot of pressure. There is no freedom of speech. Nobody can criticize the Taliban. Nobody can talk about their problem, because there is always a punishment, a torture exists for those that they will do it.
3: Zahra, that's a really dark picture that you're painting. In spite of this, you keep writing, you keep working with undercover journalists in Afghanistan, you keep moving ahead. Where do you look for hope?
5: Well, actually, I wrote a book. It's called The Vanishing Girl of Kabul in Afghanistan, and it ends with the hope. I confuse sometimes that how I can be hopeful in the among the darkness. But I think I always believe that hope, we should keep and the hope alive. And that is the one thing that gives us strength to move forward and to fight for change. And also the other issue, my generation, women in Afghanistan, they are completely different. In 1990, nobody could speak about the Taliban pressure, about the Taliban brutality against women. But now imagine, every woman inside the country, now they are their own journalists. You know, they have a smartphone, they have technology. They know about their rights. They know about what they want. And they know about how education is something, a wonderful thing for them.
3: Well, Zahra, thank you for joining us as we look back on 5 years of Taliban rule. Thank you.
5: Thanks for having me.
4: Zahra Joya is the founder of Rukhsana Media. Her book, The Vanishing Girl of Kabul, Betrayal, Hope, and the Extraordinary Fight for Women's Rights, is due out in October. We reached her in London.

0: 8 decades after the battle ended, Emma Saunders wants the casualties to stop. Ms. Saunders is a program officer for mine-clearing charity Halo Trust on the tiny Pacific island of Guadalcanal. Now, the island was the site of the 1942 battle between Japanese and U.S. forces that became a symbol of the brutality of that war. Key to the battle was a 25-kilometer trail that 7,000 malarial and malnourished Japanese soldiers were ordered to cut through the jungle. The soldiers called it the White Bone Road, but they didn't just leave behind their bones. They left behind huge quantities of ammunition and artillery shells as well. Ammunition and artillery shells that are still injuring and killing people to this day. That's why Emma Saunders has been very carefully working to map the road's exact route. We reached her in Guadalcanal.
1: Emma, what is it like to go into the jungle and stand on the White Bone Road where so many Japanese soldiers lost their lives?
2: It's a bit of a surreal experience because me and the team, we're just walking through dense jungle. We leave the last village before we go into the hills. And then a few hours later, we come across some old artillery, some old mortars. And it's kind of a bit of a surreal reminder of all the things that happened there over 80 years ago in somewhere where you would not expect it.
1: How did you find the road's old route?
2: Well, old maps show kind of a rough idea of where the route is. We don't know the exact route that the Japanese took. So through identifying these old bombs along the route, we're kind of able to piece together a more accurate picture of exactly where the trail went. So we've been taking GPS coordinates along the way, and it really helps us to piece together this route, which we can then share with the government, and hopefully that can aid tourism within the country.
1: It's an exceptional history along that route. Soldiers were carrying bags of rice. They were carrying weapons with them. Could you feel that history around you as you were moving?
2: Interestingly, no. Simply because the jungle has completely reclaimed most parts of the trail. So the area that we were working in is near the end of the trail, where the trail splits off into two, and the Japanese launched their attack to try and reclaim Henderson Airfield, which was the main hub of fighting. But when you go towards the airport where the trail ends, there you can see the battlefield almost intact in many ways. You can see barbed wire, you can see telephone cables, and then, of course, you can see the unexploded ordnance, which is still lying around on top and under the surface of the ground.
1: How dangerous is the old ordnance that was left behind?
2: It still contains explosives, so it still has the capacity to explode. And in a lot of ways, after 80 years, it becomes a little bit more unpredictable. So from the seawater and from heavy rain, the items start to corrode a little bit. So it's not that they become more dangerous, it's that they become more unpredictable.
1: What kinds of things have you heard from people living in the area about what happens when those old explosives go off?
2: So most of the accidents that have been reported to us involve fires. So when local communities are cooking or doing barbecues or burning rubbish, so if there's an item below the surface of the ground, even if it's fairly deep, if the heat of the fire gets so intense that it interacts with the bomb under the surface, that can trigger a detonation and cause an explosion. So that's kind of the vast majority of cases that we see.
1: What about children? Do they discover the unexploded ordnance?
2: Actually, it generally, a lot of the time, is children. It's children who are out playing, out in the jungle, in the bush. They're curious. They want to know what this rusty-looking bit of metal is. And so part of the work that we've been doing in Solomon Islands is risk education, teaching local communities and children how to stay safe, what to look out for, and what to do when they come across a bomb and who to report it to.
1: What makes you want to do this kind of work, Emma?
2: I've always worked in the sector, but before I worked in research, and it's harder to kind of feel like the work you're doing is having a a quantifiable impact. Whereas here, every bomb that we report to the police is potentially a life saved, or it's one bomb less that can help people live and work safely in Solomon Islands.
1: And once you and your colleagues finish clearing Whitebone Road, what do you hope will happen next?
2: At the moment, we've just been doing what we call non-technical survey. So this is where we look at old archives, records, maps, and then we go into the community and we kind of verify what the records are telling us. The communities will tell us about past accidents, the kind of ordnance that they've been finding, and we use that to prioritize the areas that are most in need of clearance. So starting from next month, we move into the next phase of operations. So this is work that's funded by the US government. So in this next stage of work, we're moving into the clearance phase.
1: We're reaching you just days before the 81st anniversary of Imperial Japan's surrender during the Second World War. What goes through your mind when you think about how enduring this conflict's legacy has been?
2: So even though we're reflecting on the history of the conflict 81 years ago, we're also looking forward towards the clearance of the land, to everyday people being able to live and work safely, to being able to develop community initiatives. So one of our first clearance tasks that we're going to be working on is a nursing college, which will help the local area, the province, train up nurses. So while we're reflective, we're also excited about this new stage of work that we're moving into now.
1: Well, I wish you luck with your work, Emma. Thanks for telling us about it today.
2: Thank you very much. Nice to talk to you.
0: Emma Saunders is a program officer with Halo Trust in the Solomon Islands. We reached her on the island of Guadalcanal.

0: The former provincial legislature in St. John's is a popular draw for tourists to Newfoundland and Labrador. But even after a multi-million dollar renovation, the historic site's garden beds and paths are in serious need of some TLC. Enter Sharon Adams. The avid gardener was visiting from Michigan when she noticed the weeds. So she pulled some up. And then she couldn't just stop there. Here's Ms. Adams talking to CBC reporter Daryl Roberts.
1: Well, yesterday we did a tour of the Lieutenant Governor's grounds, and then we came over here, and we did a nice tour here, a talking tour, and as we were leaving, I noticed weeds along the steps and around the columns, and I thought, oh, what a shame. And so I just, as we were walking away, I picked a few weeds, and they pulled up wonderful, because I don't have any gloves or anything, so they pulled up really good. So that was what inspired me to come over this morning. It was a slow day. I leave tomorrow, and so I thought, why not?
2: A lot of people would maybe spend the last day of their vacation lying down in the sun, relaxing. You're not doing that. Why did you decide to spend the day doing this?
1: I am a gardener, and weeds and dead flowers need attention. So that was only my motivation, just to make it look better.
2: And it's not just you anymore. You have a few other people joining you. How did this come about?
1: Well, I'm over here just pulling away, and that gentleman, I've forgotten his name right at the moment, came over and offered me water and wanted to know where I was from and why I was doing this. And he went home and got an extra garbage bags and tools and got the nice gentleman, Michael, to come over and help. And now we've got the wife and
2: the whole crew.
1: I hate to go home.
2: Well, and you got the tour of the colonial building yesterday. You know, this is the former legislature. The provincial government spent millions and millions of dollars refurbishing
1: it. Yeah.
2: And renovating, you know, both the inside and the outside of this building before. So what do you think it says that, you know, it has gotten to the point where it needs to be weeded like this?
1: Well, maybe ladies' garden clubs could put their sign up, this is my spot, and weed. You've got some pretty flowers here that the weeds are taking over. You don't really see them. And that's how I happened to notice that there really were flowers here. Mm-hmm. When you're a gardener and in a garden club, it just is in your soul.
0: That was American tourist Sharon Adams talking to CBC Newfoundland and Labrador reporter Daryl Roberts.

0: Gordon Campbell gets regular milk deliveries to his home in Glasgow, Scotland, but on multiple occasions last month, when he opened the door in the morning to retrieve a fresh bottle, nothing was there. Determined to get to the bottom of the milk mystery, he set up a camera and told Southwest News Service that he suspected the culprit might be a, quote, militant vegan. But when he went to check the footage, he saw a big-eared, wide-eyed little fox trotting up to his doorstep and leaving with its booty. And in the end, Mr. Campbell says, it's all forgiven, mostly because the fox is really cute. It's a sentiment residents in Furen, Germany, can relate to. In 2009, they had a fox of their own with a proclivity for thievery. And even though it stole nearly 200 shoes over the course of a year, they couldn't be mad. At the time, Count Rudolf von Kesselstadt told former host Carol Off how they finally found the fox with a fetish for footwear.
1: When we were looking at a special part where we wanted to cut down some trees, we actually found one or two shoes on the ground there. And when we really looked at it exactly, we could find that these holes were digged by a fox.
2: Now, why do you think this fox was stealing the shoes?
1: I think that they're just toys. And when we could see that from a few shoes, he took the inside of the sole he took out. So it could also be that he loves cheese.
2: That's disgusting. Some kind of protein in those that they were.
1: Hope so.
2: What are you going to do with all those shoes that you've recovered?
1: Yesterday, we put them out in front of our castle, which was quite famous. So many shoes in one row. And we had an announcement in the newspaper that the people could come and try and get their shoes. And between 1,700 people came, were looking in the shoes, and there was one woman with a big family. She took 6 shoes home, but there were still 4 another missing.
2: Did you lose any shoes?
1: No, because I'm not leaving my shoes outside of my door. But in the last 2 days, another shoes were already disappeared again. And we love the foxes in the woods. We just can say, everybody, keep your shoes inside, then they won't be stolen.
2: And what do people of Furen say when you warn them they should keep their shoes indoors?
1: I don't think they will do it, but they were really amused about this story and about all these shoes. And I'm sure there are a lot of more shoes inside or under the ground.
2: In the fox's den.
1: Right.
2: It's quite a fox. Have you named the fox yet?
1: No, we didn't give him a name. It's our fox, and that's it.
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1: 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I'm Ram Raj Trivandran. 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
0: And I'm Saroja Coelho. 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
7: Hey there, welcome to LiveWire. I'm your host, Luke Burbank. This week on the show, we're going to talk to popular science writer and humorist Mary Roach about the world of prosthetics, including the very earliest days of trying to do nose jobs. Also, that time that she tried to get her leg hair transplanted. It's all explored in her new book, Replaceable You. Then we're going to hear some comedy from the very funny Janaish Rawlin, who reveals his controversial opinions on milk and also what his actual greatest weakness is, not just the thing you tell people interviewing you for jobs. We're also going to get some music then from Amy Milan from the band Stars and Broken Social Scene. She's got her first new solo album out in 15 years. All right, that's the plan. Just a heads up for the Mary Roach segment. Go ahead and finish whatever you're eating right now, because things are going to get a little real on LiveWire starting right after this.
8: Live from NPR News in Washington, I'm Rylan Barton. Luigi Mangione, the man accused of killing UnitedHealthcare CEO Brian Thompson on a Manhattan sidewalk in 2024, pleaded guilty today to federal stalking charges. NPR's Brian Mann has more.
9: Mangione, who's 28 years old, appeared today in what looked like a tan prison uniform, and his face showed no emotion. And with Brian Thompson's family sitting right there in court, he voiced no remorse. I shot Mr. Thompson in Manhattan, and he died, Mangione said. I knew what I was doing. Under questioning by federal judge Margaret Garnett, Mangione described crafting a gun using a 3D printer, which he equipped with a silencer. Mangione did talk briefly about his motives. He said he experienced pain from a back injury, and he grew frustrated with America's health care and insurance systems.
8: NPR's Brian Mann reporting. President Trump took credit for a decrease in violent crime during an event with police officers in New York City today. NPR's Deepa Shivaram reports.
10: Violent crime is down 9.3%, the largest ever year-over-year decrease. That's according to new crime statistics released by the FBI. Trump highlighted the decline in a speech at a police academy in New York.
11: We ended the war on police, and we declared a very strong war on crime.
10: Murder is down 18.1%, according to the data, and the FBI said the murder rate is the lowest since 1956, but it's still double Canada's rate. Criminal justice experts have told NPR that they think the crime rate drops have marked a return to the norm after crime rates were higher during the COVID pandemic. Deepa Shivaram, NPR News.
8: The United Arab Emirates is blaming Iran for firing drones at two tankers operated by a state-owned oil company in the Strait of Hormuz. Meanwhile, President Trump continues to say the U.S. has total control over the strait. As talks mediated by Middle Eastern countries to end the war have stalled, the administration has been expanding its outreach to other nations. The Iran war hasn't gone the way President Trump promised it would. The administration now says it will wage economic warfare. Ordinary Iranians say they will bear bear the brunt of that pain. NPR's Hadil Alshalchi reports from Van, Turkey.
12: All Iranians NPR spoke to in Van agreed on one thing. Their country has become expensive. A tray of 30 eggs is now $5, double what it was about a month ago. Cooking oil is $3 for a 30-ounce bottle. That jumped about 30% in a month. A personal trainer who just arrived from Tehran said she can't afford much there anymore.
13: Like travel, like buying clothes, like, for example, I eat a lot of protein a day. Now I have to limit that.
12: She didn't want to be identified for fear of retribution from the regime. She said that people in Tehran were tense and on edge because of uncertainty, and the only hope for a future was to emigrate from Iran. Hadil Alshalchi, NPR News, Van, Turkey.
8: This is NPR. An American missionary kidnapped in Niger in October has been released. Missionary organization SIM International says Kevin Rideout is in good health in the care of U.S. officials. No group has claimed responsibility for the kidnapping. Niger has faced attacks from armed groups, including those linked to Al-Qaeda and the Islamic State. A military junta took power in 2023, ousting Western partners and aligning with Russia. The latest data from the CDC shows another summer surge of COVID-19 is underway in the U.S. NPR's Rob Stein has more.
14: COVID cases are increasing again nationwide, with the most activity in the South and West, but also inching up in the Northeast and Midwest. The good news is that the levels of virus are still very low, and so far, this year's wave seems to be continuing the trend of getting milder each summer, sending fewer people to the hospital and causing fewer deaths. But the virus is expected to continue increasing for weeks, so health experts are advising people to consider masking up if they're in crowded places like airports and to get one of the updated vaccines when they become available in the fall. Rob Stein, NPR News.
8: Ash from Sicily's volcanic Mount Etna has forced the closure of the island's largest airport for the fifth consecutive day. Ash poses a significant risk to aircraft, potentially stalling engines. Hundreds of vacationers are stranded during the biggest travel week of the year. The closure has led to rerouted flights, increased taxi fares, and higher car rental prices. 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
18: I called up my old travel buddy, Steph, and I said, so, you know, the Caucasus Mountains are beautiful this time of year, and there's a guy who makes a penis out of fingers, so let's go.
16: Comedian Janaish Rollin.
19: So that's what I decided. I was like, I'm going to keep it honest. They asked me, they're like, what's your greatest weakness? I look them dead in the eye. I'm like, yo, I'm ticklish as hell.
16: With music from Amy Milan and our fabulous house band. I'm your announcer, Elena Passarello, and now, the host of LiveWire, Luke Burbank.
7: How exciting. Thank you, Elena Passarello. Thanks, everybody, for coming out to LiveWire at the Alberta Rose Theater here in Portland, Oregon. Fabulous show in store for you this week. As you may or may not have noticed, the news of the world a little on the bleakish side, but that's where LiveWire comes in, my friends, because we scour the globe and try to find some actual good news that is happening out there. And by God, we found some this week. It's a segment we call The Best News We've Heard All Week. Lana, what's the best news you heard all week?
16: Okay, this news is in honor of one of our guests, Mary Roach. This is some pretty interesting and a little gross body part science.
7: Okay.
16: It involves an osteoodontokeratoprosthesis. Osteo means bone.
7: Okay.
16: Donto means tooth.
18: Kerato means cornea and prosthesis means fake.
17: So, okay, so some pretend eye in your tooth?
18: Yeah.
17: What?
18: Yeah, other way around, but not bad. Yeah, this is a story involving a gentleman in Canada named Brent Chapman. 20 years ago, when he was 13 years old, he had an adverse reaction to a drug that left him sightless in one eye and severe burns on his cornea in the other eye. Has not been sighted for the remaining portion of his life and has worked with the same doctor for 20 years and has had over 50 surgeries. Wow. Still not recovering his sight. And there is this surgery that I just said the name of at the top. That surgery was invented in 1960 and had never been performed in Canada before. But his doctor, Dr. Maloney, was like, you know what, let's give it a shot. So they took one of Brent's canine teeth. They drilled a hole in it. They fashioned a prosthetic eyeball lens, which I believe is the correct anatomical term. And then they put it through his eye and into his cheek. And you want to use a tooth because it's very hard, it's very durable, it's resilient under lots of different circumstances, and it's the same cellular makeup as the body that it lives in. So it's going to accept, like the eye and the cheek is going to accept the tooth. And then they attach it to like a retinal nerve or something like that that has an aperture in it that allows it to be sensitive to light. And now Brent Chapman has, when he wears glasses, 20/30 vision.
17: What?
18: In that eye. Yeah.
17: From this tooth?
18: Yeah. But this is the best part of the story. They both, the doctor and the patient, said the moment that he put his glasses on and they looked at each other in the eye, these are people with a 2-decade-long relationship of doctor and patient. They made eye contact for the first time and both were just tremendously moved. Aww. Like they were looking at each other in this new way. And now Brent says he's going to travel. He's going to go to Japan and quote, I'm not going to make everything about me anymore, which is a darling, very Canadian thing
17: that
18: to say, if
17: Canadian.
18: You ask me. Yeah.
17: I also love that this was all 100% covered by Canadian healthcare.
18: Yeah. Yeah. Yeah. I think it cost him. It cost him one Tim Hortons coffee.
17: Yeah, exactly.
18: Yeah, that's right.
17: The best news that I heard this week is also about people doing some real good in the world. There were some folks in Pittsburgh where you spent some formative years.
18: Go Panthers.
17: This is back in like 2019. They noticed that like DoorDash was becoming really popular. You know, DoorDash, where you can get like food delivered to your house or whatever. And so they thought they would kind of make their own DoorDash-esque app. They call it 412. Food Rescue.
18: 412. Yeah.
17: The 412. That's an area code there in Pittsburgh. But instead of their app being the number one way for Luke Burbanks to get Taco Bell at 11 o'clock at night that they will regret deeply the next day, their app, 412 Food Rescue, connects people and organizations that have food that they can't sell for whatever reason. So like food that maybe the cans got dented or something. There's aesthetic reasons, or the food is nearing its sell-by date, or it's just been delivered to the wrong place or whatever.
18: Yeah.
17: Connect those people with people who need food.
18: Wow.
17: It goes to this kitchen in the Millvale neighborhood in Pittsburgh. And since they started doing this, they have churned out about 600 meals a day.
18: Oh, my gosh.
17: 70 million pounds of food over this time have been turned into 57 million meals. This has become so popular now, it's spreading. It's spread to all these other places, Illinois, Arkansas, California, New York, Colorado, North Dakota, Texas. They think that they're saving about 102 million pounds of greenhouse gas emissions every year doing this, which is like over 4,000 cars just being taken off the road every year.
18: Great.
17: Expected a stronger response to that from this Portland audience.
18: Yeah.
17: I feel like
18: we were all thinking it.
17: That's
18: like
17: it. That's a borderline erotic statement to people in Portland that we got 4,000 cars off the road. So if people want to find out, the sort of parent organization now is called Food Rescue Hero. They're all over the place. You can just Google that and see if there's one near where you are, if you're listening to this on the radio or if you're here in Portland, to see if you can be part of this. I would say that I did a little looking into their program, because when I hear about food that's approached its sell-by date, I think about some childhood trauma of my mom's system of going to the grocery store and approaching the dairy manager at the Safeway when all of the milk was expiring, and asking them, can I make you an offer on this milk? And the dairy manager would say, I'll give it to you for free if you will leave the store immediately. And she'd bring home like 20 or 30 gallons of milk that was all expiring, which then would have to be frozen. But then the problem is when we run out of milk, it's time for school. It's 7 a.m. and we're like chipping away, trying to like with an ice pick chisel milk into the breakfast cereal. And I have it on good authority that they don't do that at Food Rescue Hero. They don't freeze any of the milk.
20: Yay.
17: So that right there, that's the best news that I heard all week. Our first guest is the author of 8 New York Times bestsellers, including Stiff, The Curious Lives of Human Cadavers, Gulp, Adventures on the Alimentary Canal, and now Replaceable You, Adventures in Human Anatomy, which has been called an amiably entertaining, endlessly intriguing stroll through the stuff of which we're made. And we are delighted to see what she is made of here on Livewire. Please welcome Mary Roach to the show.

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1: Thank you very much.
0: I've been a fan of your writing for years and years. So excited to get to finally interview you. I've heard that this book idea kind of came to you by way of the topic of NFL referees.
1: Yeah, that's right. I had an email from a reader who apparently has read my oeuvre, she said, I really think that you need to write, your next book needs to be about professional football referees. I have no idea why.
0: So this person had read, again, your oeuvre.
1: My oeuvre. Yeah, I don't
0: thought,
1: know.
0: This makes a lot of sense to write about, you know, Ron Torber and Ed Hockley. Those are two real NFL referees. That's fine. That's okay. I can do that all night. Why in the world would this
1: you
0: person...
1: You need to write a book about professional...
0: Well, get this person my email address, please.
1: I will. Somebody needs to do it. Not me, but somebody needs to do it. But she was a lovely person, and we communicated back and forth, and she revealed that she's an amputee, an elective amputee, and I didn't know what that was. And that's somebody who wants their part to be removed because it doesn't work very well. And it's very hard to find a surgeon to cut off something.
0: Because this woman had...
1: She had spina bifida as a kid, and her foot was twisted, and she couldn't hike, she couldn't run, and she would see people with a prosthetic foot doing all of that. And she's like, why can't I have that?
0: Did that start getting you thinking about, what, prosthetics and things?
1: I thought that was kind of interesting. You know, what does it take to convince somebody to cut off your foot? If your foot has it's a healthy foot, it just didn't work very well. And other people have resorted to shooting their foot. There was a guy who had foot drop, which is when you can't pick up your foot as you're walking, which is something you need to do. Otherwise, you kind of shuffle and drag your foot, and nobody would amputate. So he shot his foot, and then he's like, "Well, now you can't tell me it's a healthy foot." So so that was effective. That was effective. Strategy.
0: What are some of the early examples of humans trying to kind of like replace or augment our bodies with non-human stuff?
1: The first one that I came across was noses. There's long been a demand for artificial noses because nasal mutilation, like hacking off somebody's nose, has been a punishment kind of throughout history and globally, because it was a punishment, but it was also a deterrent. Like the whole population would see that, you know, your nose has been hacked off and it's not an appealing thing to have happen. And so there was a demand for rebuilding noses. And so, you know, like 1500 BCE, they were doing this thing where they loosen a flap of cheek or forehead and then like flop it down onto the nose, but keep it attached to its original spot, so there's a blood supply, while the blood supply is, you know, growing in on the nose, which, like, incredible that that was done
0: Without anesthetic.
1: Without, yeah, exactly. Yeah.
0: Or, you write in the book that, like, Tycho Brahe, the astronomer, had lost his nose in a duel.
1: Yeah.
0: Like, in a fight as a young man, and so had, like, a brass nose that was often falling off at important moments.
1: And I feel like Tycho Brahe was a pretty vain guy. So, you know, I think that the moment when the nose dropped off at a party must have been hard for Tycho.
0: It's amazing what he accomplished, considering. When I was reading the book, I then went back and was Googling, like, paintings and drawings of this, you know, famous historical figure, knowing that a lot of his life was spent trying to keep this nose kind of in place as he's, like, observing the universe.
1: I feel like, based on those same paintings that you saw, I feel like he went all in with the mustache. It was literally wider than his, you know, ruffed collar. It's like a very elaborate mustache to, I guess, kind of distract you. My favorite artificial, replacement nose was from 1894, an army surgeon named Frank Tedemore, who, and this was, now we were working with primitive plastics like celluloid, and it was lightweight,

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1: 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We're talking to Mary Roach this week on LiveWire. The book is Replaceable You, Adventures in Human Anatomy. 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

0: Welcome back to Livewire from PRX. I'm Luke Burbank here with Elena Passarella. We're at the Alberta Rose Theater in Portland, Oregon this week talking to Mary Roach about her latest book, Replaceable You, Adventures in Human Anatomy. For this book, you went to Chengdu, China. What were you trying to find out in Chengdu, China?
1: I was visiting a super clean, that's a technical medical term, super clean pigsty,
0: okay.
1: Which is where they are raising genetically edited pigs so that the organs could be used for transplant in a human. I mean, that's been going on here. There are a couple companies here, but both of them ghosted me, did not respond well, in a welcoming way to my desire to come and hang out with the pigs. In the super clean designated pathogen-free facility. I was just attracted to the whole idea of a pigsty that would be super clean.
0: Yes.
1: And how do you...
0: Like a very sort of, you know, type A pig.
1: Pig, yeah.
2: Yeah.
0: Like a Felix Unger of pigs.
1: Yeah.
0: How is it exactly that the pig became the animal that we seem to use the most for trying to, like, grow body parts that we can use in the human body?
1: Yeah, yeah. Well, you can kind of blame Hormel, because Hormel...
0: they made it so delicious that people thought, well, could my heart be possibly made out of this bacon?
1: Yeah, Hormel teamed up. There was the Mayo Foundation and the Hormel Institute, which in fact still exists, but... In the 40s and 50s, they wanted to come up with a miniature pig that they would be more manageable in a laboratory because pigs they're big and they're very loud. Pavlov, who preferred to work with dogs, he's quoted as saying, "All pigs are hysterical." So they make a lot of noise. They're big. It's a hard animal to have running around in the lab. So they're like, let's make a miniature pig. Also, you know, then the organs will be the right size. See, that's critical for transplant. And the Hormel people are like, look, we're pretty good at breeding pigs.
0: You also went to the nation of Georgia to find out about a pretty remarkable idea for a penile implant.
1: Yeah. When I was first trying to figure out what book I was going to do, I was talking to someone who worked in actually a stem cell lab, but the conversation veered off in other directions, and she mentioned a surgery. She said, there's a paper I saw wherein a surgeon rebuilt a man's penis using his own middle finger. And I, of course, pictured the finger removed as is with the nail and installed just like that.

0: And able to kind of like, you know, beckon.
1: That's
0: like,
1: honestly where I started with the chapter.
0: I wrote letters in Google Translate. You can write a letter in Georgian. You can write a letter in Russian. I wrote all these letters, and the surgeon ignored me. And so I called up my old travel buddy, Steph, and I said, so, you know, the Caucasus Mountains are beautiful this time of year, and there's a guy who makes a penis out of fingers, so let's go. So I just showed up at this clinic. I did show up. And the woman there, you know, I'm like, I'm that person who keeps sending letters, and I've come to see Dr. I've come all the way from America, and Dr. Kuznov was on vacation.
2: Oh, no.
0: I was like, yeah, but we've come all the way from America, you know, to which the proper response would be like, well, you're a couple of idiots. But she kind of, the woman who was the office manager, receptionist, whatever, she said, but, you know, we can go up to his office and I'll open up his computer and
1: let
0: we can
1: rifle
0: show you
1: through his medical files. Yeah. They haven't heard of HIPAA yet in Georgia.
0: Yeah. So she found some files, and sadly, it's not quite as I envisioned, but in some ways it's better. Okay, because all right, so the finger was used for rigidity. I don't know why the normal medical implants that are used for erectile dysfunction, for some reason, he wanted to use the finger for rigidity. So he did, and then he took some forearm skin, kind of wrapped it around, and then molded it. It looked pretty real, I have to say, pretty good. But here's the best thing about it. It's apparently very strong because there was a slide that showed the penis and bent up like that and with a ceramic water pitcher hanging from it.
1: I'm listening. Wow. We're talking to Mary Roach here on LiveWire this week about her latest book, Replaceable You. All right, can we, as we're getting a little low on time here, talk about a subject near and dear to my heart as a middle-aged man who is sometimes on television, hair transplants.
0: Yes.
1: When did we first get the idea that this was a thing that could even happen? What's the history of the hair transplant?
0: There was a guy named Okuda, a Japanese physician, and he got very excited because he realized you could take there's something called donor dominance, where wherever you take the hair from, that's how it's going to be. So if you take that, and so for a transplant, if you take hair from back here on the sides and the back, and that doesn't fall out because it's not sensitive to testosterone. So you could take, you know, a couple thousand hairs from back here, put them up here, and they'll stay. So that was pretty cool.
1: I believe
0: cool.
1: They're called follicular units.
0: They're called but I can't.
1: Not that I've been Googling this.
0: I can't say follicular unit. I was doing
1: an
0: audiobook and I kept going follicular. Follicular. Follicular unit. Thank you. So, the Okuda papers were amazing because he was moving everything everywhere. He was like taking chest, pubic hair, putting it up here, hair from up there, down here, pubic. But the thing is, when you do that, okay, you can, because there's something called pubic alopecia where you go bald down there.
1: Okay.
0: But if you take head hair and you put it down there, it will take, but you'll have to trim it every few months. Likewise, if you take chest or pubic hair and you put it up here, and this is a quote from a paper, journal paper, it is difficult to style.
1: Is this then why you asked one of these doctors to transplant some of your head hair onto your leg?
0: Yes, it was head hair because I wanted to be able to demonstrate when I went out on book tour. I want to be able to show people donor dominance. Okay,
3: yeah.
0: So I've donated some follicles to research. So I was in this hair transplant surgeon's office, and I'm like, while you're there. Up there. I have a little bald spot now, tiny, where they took the follicles out.
1: Oh, wow.
0: I said, would you take a couple follicular units and would you put them on my leg so that by the time I go out on book tour, I will have luxuriant, flowing
2: a fall
0: hair. Yes.
2: Yeah. You can braid
0: it. Something I can braid. Sadly, they didn't take.
1: So they did the procedure.
0: They did. They implanted a couple of follicular units. And right here.
1: I mean, what a party trick if you could have pulled that off.
0: I know.
1: We're talking to Mary Roach here on LiveWire Radio. Okay, Mary. One of the things that you used to do was you would post a medical dictionary word of the day on Twitter, which we thought was a very fun thing. And we kind of wanted to get in on the act, even though we don't have any formal scientific training or even informal scientific training. But we do have some names for body parts, some slang names for anatomical terms that we have picked up in our favorite place to do research, random corners of the internet. So we wanted to throw some of these slang terms for body parts at you and see if you might be able to decode
0: we're
1: talking about.
0: All right.
1: How about trilly bubs?
0: Trilly bugs?
1: Trilly bubs, B-U-B-S.
0: Trilly bubs? Is a body part?
1: Yes, this is slang for a body part.
0: Testicles are too big to be trilly bubs, I think.
1: Ideally.
0: Tonsils? No.
1: They're also known sometimes as trolley bags. I don't know if that's helping.
0: Oh, trolley bag.
1: That does sound very testicular.
0: It does sound like scrotal to me.
1: Yeah.
0: No? It's not.
1: It's related to tripe. It's the guts. Scottish, in the late 16th century, they used to call the entrails of an animal the trilly bubs or the trolley bags.
0: Okay.
1: How about luxury bones?
0: Luxury bones. Tusks.
1: Yeah, I'm going to give it to you. Teeth. Yeah.
0: Ding, ding, ding, ding.
1: That's right.
0: All right.
1: 1 point
0: right.
1: for Mary Roach. This started fairly recently on Twitter by a user named Dan Sheehan, who wrote, "According to most health insurance companies, teeth are luxury bones that I must pay more to continue enjoying." So if you hear about someone's luxury bones, they're talking about their teeth. How about lug hole?
0: Love hole.
1: Lug, L-U-G, lug hole.
0: I thought you said love.
1: What if we gave you love hole and it wasn't sexual? We're just increasingly eroticizing these clues. And then we're scandalized that you think we're talking about private parts. No, like L-U-G, lug hole.
0: Okay, lug hole. Well, how many holes are there? You know, there. I mean...
1: Well, most people have two of these.
0: Lug hole. But why nostrils? No.
1: Not nostrils.
0: No, lug hole. Earring?
1: Ears.
0: Hole?
1: Ears, that's right.
0: Okay, all right.
1: Yeah. From Scotland, lug is also a term.
0: See, I'm not liking the Scottish ones.
1: Yeah, okay. All right, you know what? Yeah. No more Scottish ones. Wait, that's most of them. Hold on. How about Brustwarzen? It's not slang, it's just German. So if you speak a little German, you can figure it out.
0: You're Bruce?
1: Brustwarzen.
0: Breast.
1: Uh-huh.
0: Varzen. Breast. Nipples?
1: Nipples. Nipples, which in German translates to breast warts.
0: Ah, wow. All right.
2: Really?
1: That's what they're calling them over
0: breast
1: there.
0: Breast warts.
2: Wow, that's a downgrade.
1: Yeah.
0: Yeah.
1: How about suburbs?
0: Suburbs? Suburbs.
1: Your suburbs.
0: Your suburbs. Well, something distant. Your feet.
1: Higher.
0: Your knees.
1: Other side of the leg. And then higher.
0: Your ass.
1: Yes.
0: Oh, all right. Thank you. Okay.
2: Suburbs.
1: It appears
2: suburbs.
1: In 1878 in the Dundee Evening Telegraph.
0: Scottish.
1: Okay, but this is a good one. This one you want to hear. 1878, Dundee Evening Telegraph, describing an assault that happened with this language. A young man hit him a belt back of the ear, fetching him another on the nose, and planted such a kick in his suburbs as to send him headlong over an ash heap.
0: And it was never used again, that slang. Until tonight.
1: That's right. How about your commandments?
0: Your command.
1: Just commandments.
0: Commandments. You have 10 of them?
1: Yeah.
0: You got 10 of them.
1: Yeah, so we're narrowing it down now. Fingernails.
0: Oh, okay.
1: Tudor English. Okay. I know that's kind of close to Scotland, but don't get mad.
0: Yeah.
1: In Tudor England, your Ten Commandments were your ten fingernails. Shakespeare alludes to it in Henry the Sixth, Part Two. Could I come near your beauty with my nails? I could set my Ten Commandments on your face. Also, everything sounds
0: really
1: sexual
0: erotic
1: tonight. This is awful. Everybody get your minds out of the gutter. Mary Roach, you've been an absolute sport. Thank you so much. The book is Replaceable You. That's Mary Roach, everybody, right here on LiveWire. That was Mary Roach. Make sure you grab a copy of her book, Replaceable You, Adventures in Human Anatomy, wherever it is that you get your books. You're tuned in to LiveWire from PRX. Of course, each week on the show, we like to ask the LiveWire listeners a question, and we were kind of inspired by our conversation with Mary Roach this week. So, Elena, what did we ask the LiveWire listeners?
3: This is so good. If you could replace one body part with an upgraded model, what would it be?
1: I feel like this is just like asking for inappropriate responses, but I'm going to hope that the LiveWire listeners were above all of that.
3: You know, I had the same feeling, but of all these responses, I think only one of them is PG-13 rated and all the other ones are general audiences. So
1: good. We're
3: in good shape. Thanks, guys.
1: All right. Lay it on me. What's something that a LiveWire listener would like to upgrade on their body?
3: Sid wants to upgrade their nose with a city mode filter that blocks out mystery smells on public transit.
1: My girlfriend has the most sensitive sense of smell of anybody that I've met. Like, we will walk into a room and she'll go, "Are you smelling that?" And I rarely am. It's like very subtle, you know?
3: Mm.
1: And then it just feels like so much pressure on me to not ever smell bad in any department.
3: She's a bloodhound.
1: Precisely. So anyway, well, so far, so good. We'll keep going. What's another body part upgrade that one of our listeners wants?
3: This is one that I need from Rachel. Rachel wants to install a "Don't Overthink This" button right on the side of the head.
1: Yes. I've been working on that in two departments. One, I read a quote recently that said, like, no one has added a second to their life by worrying. I'm trying to remember that. And then box breathing.
3: Oh, yeah.
1: Getting very into box breathing these days. I don't know why, not because of the world falling apart or anything, but trying to use those to kind of short circuit some of that anxiety stuff. Okay, one more before we wrap things up. Something that one of our listeners would like to upgrade, Elena.
3: This one from Greg is amazing. Greg says, "I'd upgrade my appendix so that it finally does something useful. Maybe a Wi-Fi hotspot?"
1: I like the idea of, like, I'm somewhere trying to find a signal and I'm looking at the list of, I'm trying to find some free Wi-Fi and it just, one of them is called Greg's Appendix.
3: Yeah, that's right.
1: But then it's locked. I'm trying to guess the password. What would Greg use for the password to his appendix? Hey, thank you so much to everyone who responded to our question and did so mostly in an appropriate manner. We really do appreciate you. Thank you so much. You are tuned into LiveWire. Our next guest is a comedian who's opened for everyone from Kumail Nanjiani to Utsuko Okatsuka to Cedric the Entertainer. He's a regular at the Hollywood Improv and the San Francisco Punchline, and now he can add the Alberta Rose Theater in Portland to his resume. Let's take a listen to the very funny Janesh Rawlin here on LiveWire.
4: Thank you guys so much for coming to this Portland establishment that isn't a strip club or a dispensary. That's been cool. Nice change of pace. But it's pretty neat walking around your city. It's fascinating. It's just boobs, weed, and donuts. It's cool. I like that you let a 14-year-old boy just design it. It's very nice. But thank you guys for having me. If you're not familiar with me, my name is Janesh Rawlin. My Starbucks name is Abdul Ikbin Salim. And if you're wondering what's going on with this face, I am half Indian, both halves, technically. And it's a good time for us, by the way. I know there aren't any in here. But we're having fun, okay? If you're not Indian, think about it. We get people of color advantages. Like, we get to eat spicy food and dance, but we're also richer than white people now? Huh? How about that? You guys were so scared of Mexicans. Stealing your jobs, we snuck right in. And I blame the media, because the media had you guys worried. The media was like, you better build that border wall. You better secure that border wall. And you guys forgot about the firewall, dude. We're out here now. I'll tell you this, it wasn't always easy. I was born in India, and then when I was six, my family moved to Texas. Okay, and after Texas, we moved to Ohio. So that's 0-2, if you guys are keeping score. But it was important for me to live in the South and the Midwest because I learned a lot of things that I couldn't have learned in other parts of America, you know? Like, I got exposure to white culture in a way that, you know, I wouldn't have gotten. Like, I learned so much about, like, how much you guys love haunted houses. That's huge. Huge part of white culture is the love of haunted houses, which makes perfect sense because, like, life has to be pretty good for you to seek out fear. Doesn't it? No person of color wakes up and is like, you know what today needs? More adversity. But I've been in California for 10 years now. I've been on the West Coast. I moved to California to work in tech because that's my birthright, sir. And it was very fun. I worked for LinkedIn, which is the number one professional network, number two Indian dating website. And I enjoyed it, but it was hard for me to get that job, like, because I struggle with interviews, you know, because, like, I'm very honest in them, you know, like, to a fault, like, I would say, you know, because they'll ask questions, like, what are your greatest strengths? That's an easy one, usually. But then they ask, what's your greatest weakness? That's a hard one, right? Because people say things like, oh, I care too much. I say yes to everything. But these are lies, right, sir? We know that's not the truth. So that's why I decided. I was like, I'm going to keep it honest. They asked me, they're like, what's your greatest weakness? I look them dead in the eye. I'm like, yo, I'm ticklish as hell. Because that's real vulnerability, you understand? You're going to give me company secrets. You're going to be like, we got a strong NDA, but it's not stronger than a GGG. That's a Gucci Gucci Goo, miss. That's what that is. I love being out in the West. It's fun. I like the West Coast. I like how progressive it is. But there's certain things that's been tough for me to get behind. Like all the milk alternatives you guys love out here. I can't do it. I grew up in the South and the Midwest. I view milk the way Republicans view gender. Okay? I'm like, God made two. Whole and chocolate. And the rest is a liberal agenda, okay? And I don't know why milk does this to me. I'm progressive on other issues. Like, I believe gender is fluid, but almonds better stay solid. I got an Ozempic prescription recently. I'm excited about that because I didn't want to miss out on that class action lawsuit. You know what I'm saying? That's going to be nice. I'm not going to take it. A magic weight loss dog? Are you crazy? But I'll show up to court. Yeah, absolutely. I'll be like, Your Honor, I got 8 nipples now. Like I said, I really do appreciate how progressive it is out here on the West Coast. I think that's something we can't take for granted. You know, appreciate that, cherish that. The rest of the country is going through it right now. You know, like, my wife is from Tennessee, and 2 years ago, they passed a bunch of anti-drag laws out there, right? And they had goofy rationale. They were like, these aren't American values. It's not what the Founding Fathers would have wanted. The Founding Fathers would have hated drag queens. And it's like, dude, the Founding Fathers wore wigs, blouses, and blush every day. These were some baddies, okay? As far as I can tell, America was built by drag queens, dude. Like Portland, their best friend was a guy named John Hancock. What? are we even debating right now, you know? And they had such drag behavior, they got mad at the king, started spilling all of his tea, and then they had that constitutional convention. But we know the truth, right, sir? That was a week-long drag brunch. They were hammered the whole time. Do you realize that? You have to be drunk to come up with the Bill of Rights. You got it? That's not a sober man's activity, just standing there like, okay, so rule number one, you can say whatever. Benjamin, sit down. Don't touch my gun. Get your hands off my gun. You know what? Rule number two. Thank you. Thank you. Thank you, guys. I just think it's bizarre the way we look up to the founding fathers, because at the end of the day, these were men in their early 20s. Like, that's not a group known for decision making. You know? Like, we don't even let those guys rent cars. And I don't care how smart you think you were at that age, you were probably dumb, dude. I was 23, I had a combination body wash, shampoo, cooking oil. You want me in charge of laws? And I think what I love the most about being out here is just how much you guys embrace every single identity. I think that's so huge. I think that's vital. Yeah, appreciate that, dude. Because when I first moved to Texas, I remember all my classmates wanted the same thing. Everyone's like, I'm a real Texan. I'm a real Texan. That's what everyone wanted, that one identity. And that could mean anything, right? Like, you like going to the rodeo, you're a real Texan. And when I was there, people would always ask me, like, hey, what type of Indian are you? Which some people find offensive. I personally don't think so, because Indian people ask each other that question routinely, okay? Indian people walk up to me like, hey, man, what type of Indian are you, doctor or engineer? And I'm like, I'm a comedian. And they're like, oh, he's Mexican. And in Texas, I didn't know what they were saying. I froze up, and they put me in ESL classes. All right, yeah, English as a second language, which is a ridiculous concept in a state where people sound like that. But my class was great, because it was me, 10 Mexican kids, okay? We were 11 brown kids in one room, Portland. We became the school soccer team by default. It was great. But what's messed up is I ended up learning more Spanish than English, but I still had an Indian accent. So I was going around school speaking Spanish in an Indian accent, like, hola. ¿Cómo estás, Juan? ¿Todo bien? Okay, todo bien. So after a year of living in Texas, I was walking around speaking bad Spanish and bad English. And that's when it hit me. I was like, man, I'm a real Texan too. Folks, you've all been amazing. Thank you so much. If you enjoyed this, grab a card. Follow me on Instagram. I've been Jhené Jean. Thank you.
5: 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But stay where you are. When we come back, we're going to talk to indie rock artist Amy Milan from the band Stars about her new solo album and her bit part on the TV show Degrassi Junior High. Stay with us. More Live.

0: Welcome back to LiveWire. I'm your host, Luke Burbank, here with my pal, Elena Passarello. Okay, before we get to some music from Amy Milan, a little preview of what we are doing on the program next week. We're going to be joined by the writer Edgar Gomez, who's going to unpack his darkly comedic memoir, Alligator Tears. This is an incredible read. It explores his life growing up poor and queer in Florida and how getting fake teeth, in some ways, kind of made the American dream happen for him. Then we're going to talk to the author River Selby about their memoir, Hot Shot, A Life on Fire, which is an extremely apropos topic this time of year with all the wildfires going on. River was a hotshot elite wildland firefighter and also dealt with years of addiction and other challenges. It's all laid out in this book. Then for our musical guest, we were lucky enough to record a performance from the pianist Hunter Nowak, who has been performing a series of outdoor classical music concerts. It's called In a Landscape. And Hunter brings this grand piano, which is named Maud, out into these incredible natural settings like national or state parks. And then Hunter plays incredible music. It's one of my very favorite things I've experienced in a long time. And I'm so glad you are going to get to hear it as well next week on LiveWire. So make sure you tune in for that. This week, our musical guest is Amy Milan. She's best known as the co-lead vocalist for the indie rock act Stars, as well as her work with the band Broken Social Scene. She launched her solo career with Honey from the Tombs and Masters of the Burial, blending indie rock with country and folk influences. Now, after a 15-year hiatus from doing solo stuff, Amy has returned with a new album, I Went to Find You. It's a deeply personal record that explores the themes of loss and friendship and self-discovery. Take a listen to Amy Milan, recorded live at the Alberta Rose Theater in Portland, Oregon. Hello there.
1: Hello.
0: Welcome to the show. You've released a ton of really great solo work, but you've also collaborated in these other groups like Stars and Broken Social Scene. And it seems like both of those groups came to you at some point. What do you think it is about your music or your personality, or what is it that people always seem to want to have you come be part of the thing they're doing?
1: I think everything that I've done has to do with friendship. I met Evan Cranley from Stars when he was 14. He's now my husband of 20 years. I didn't marry him when he was 14. It's not weird, I promise. Kevin Drew, I also met at camp when we were just babies. So we've all been friends. We all grew up together. And I think we just wanted to all hang out and just travel the world together. And lucky us, we got to.
0: Yeah, and have made some really incredible music through all of that over the years. What is it like for you when you're working on solo stuff versus that collaborative process? Because those bands are like as collaborative as it gets, it would seem, just the way the music actually functions, you know? It's very non-traditional in a lot of times. And then you go to writing music that's going to be like on this new album.
1: Well, I started writing alone in university when I was sort of, actually Kevin Drew kind of broke my heart. Don't tell anybody, we got over it. We're really good friends now.
0: So you're married to one person from the band.
1: Oh, listen, it's Fleetwood Mac in there, man.
0: Hearted like, over a different...
1: It's crazy in there. Like, we don't... the book's going to come out one day, I promise. Yeah.
0: It's Canadian Fleetwood Mac.
1: Yeah.
0: This is band.
1: Nice. Yeah. But, and we still actually... We didn't kick Lindsey Buckingham out of the band. We stayed together.
0: That's very Canadian of you.
1: Yeah, we all forgave each other. We're all still besties. But I was kind of like this sad girl university, like, he's so mean to me. Why does he so mean to me? And I had to like keep writing that song over and over again. And then I hadn't joined a band yet when I was writing sad songs. Skinny boy, all bones, no lies. You know, that kind of thing. And then I actually, this record that I just put out is a full collaboration. Because I wasn't sad and lonely anymore, I didn't really know what to write about. And then my friend Jay McCarroll, who I met, we collaborated on this record completely. He wrote pretty much 98% of the music. And then I was like, oh, perimenopause. There's so much to talk about.
0: Yes.
1: It's really, really popular right now.
0: It is.
1: I was like, damn, I wish I'd kicked in on that earlier.
0: But it may be our age cohort, but I feel like Perimenopause is a very, very hot topic.
1: It's hot. Yeah. It's hot right now, man.
2: Literally.
0: I didn't mean it as a pun, yeah. but I just mean it. It's definitely something that I'm hearing about and that we're talking about a lot. It seems a great topic for a record.
1: Yeah, I mean, I turned 50. I only say my age in Spanish now. Ever since I turned 40, that's what is one of the things I decided was 40. I was like, way better than 40.
0: Yeah.
3: 40.
1: So when I turned 40, now I'm 51. I'm close to 52. Thank you, Spanish, for being so hot.
0: It does take the edge
2: gorgeous.
0: Off.
2: Gorgeous. Gorgeous age. Yeah.
1: It's way, like, people want to get dancing with the 50, you know? Mm-hmm. I was moving through a lot of feelings.
0: Mm-hmm. One other thing, and I'm so sorry to ask this because you probably get asked about it a lot, but it is on your Wikipedia page, so obviously it's true. Were you really in an episode of Degrassi Junior High?
1: I was.
0: Where you played a pregnant teen?
1: When I got pregnant, my boyfriend David wanted to help. It was his parents who were the problem. You know what his father said to me? He said, whatever you do is your own choice. I don't want my son involved. I don't even speak to David anymore.
0: And scene.
1: I mean, honestly, like, this is the crazy thing about aging and memory. Like, I don't remember what I had for breakfast, yes. but I can remember that monologue from when I was 13.
0: Phenomenal. A woman of so many talents. Well, let's hear the musical side of your talents. What song are we going to hear?
1: This is a song, speaking of Degrassi and Toronto, this is a very Toronto song. It's about the neighborhood I grew up in and the little buds I met and kind of that feeling when you're 12 and you're like, what is happening and why are grown-ups so weird? Mm-hmm. I hearken back. I started making this record from now and then I kept moving back and back and back and back. And this is about my little childhood home. It's called Don Valley.
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1: That was Amy Milan right here on Livewire, recorded at the Alberta Rose Theater. Her latest album, I Went to Find You, is available now. And that is going to do it for this week's episode of the show. A huge thanks to our guests, Mary Roach, Janae Rollin, and Amy Milan.
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0: 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Thanks also to Opera Acadia's inaugural season, with Verdi's La Traviata at the Collins Center in Orono, August 21st and 22nd. 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
1: Hey, y'all, Sam Sanders here. Today on my show with KCRW, actor and comedian Elliot Glazer. Elliot's out now with his first book of essays. It's called The Terrible, Horrible, No Good, Very Bad, Gay. It's an examination of modern gay life and all the ways Elliot struggles to fit into it.
2: Why did you call it The Terrible, Horrible, No Good, Very Bad, Gay?
3: Because it's autobiographical, and that describes me. My manager has been, for years, has been like, you're pretty bad at gay. Like, you're just pretty bad at it. And so, you know.
1: Your manager has said this to you?
3: Yes.
1: Is your manager gay?
3: No.
1: That's a hate crime. Plus, did you play Wordle today? Or Connections? Or maybe the crossword? We revisit my conversation with Everdeen Mason, editorial director of the New York Times games section, after these headlines.
4: Luigi Mangione has pled guilty in New York to federal stalking charges in connection with the December 2024 shooting death of United Healthcare CEO Brian Thompson. Mangione said he made a gun on a 3D printer, traveled to New York, and posed as an investor to get information about the healthcare event that Thompson was attending. In the audience was Thompson's widow, Paulette, who wiped away tears from her eyes during the proceedings. NPR's Brian Mann was at the courthouse with the guilty plea was entered, and reports on what the Thompson family said.
5: Thompson, who led United Healthcare, he was a husband, he was a father of two. His family issued a statement saying today's guilty plea, and I'm quoting here, marks an important step toward justice for Brian and our family. They added that nothing will ease the pain of losing him.
4: Sentencing is set for December the 18th. Prosecutors plan to ask for life in prison. Mangione still faces New York state murder charges there. Federal regulators have opened an investigation into the so-called mention markets. It's a type of prediction betting that allows people to wager on words spoken by the president, executives, sportscasters, and others during live and pre-recorded events. NPR's Bobby Allen reports.
6: Mention markets have surged in popularity on sites like Kalshi and Polymarket, despite critics who say the markets are easy to rig. Now the Commodity Futures Trading Commission has opened a review of this type of betting as regulators determine if the markets are susceptible to manipulation. That's according to two sources with direct knowledge of the probe who were not authorized to speak publicly. In response, Kalshi has removed all mention markets for sports, where people were able to bet on whether a sportscaster would say things like MVP or jump shot or overtime. The new review follows the revelation that President Trump's teleprompter operator had been profiting off the president's words on Kalshi. Bobby Allen, NPR News.
4: The Dow was down 107 points Friday. The Nasdaq dropped 73. The S&P lost 13. This is NPR. Millions of drivers across the country are encountering speed cameras for the first time. NPR's Joel Rose tells us the U.S., it's forcing drivers to slow down, and some don't seem to like it.
7: Speed cameras have sprung up in hundreds of school zones across Florida. The program's backers say the goal is to make the streets safer for kids. But Ted Hollander, a lawyer at the Ticket Clinic, is not convinced.
8: We believe this is a money grab, and they just are not interested in the safety issue. They're just pretending that they are, but in reality, they just want to get the $100.
7: Florida recently joined the growing list of states that allow speed cameras, along with California, Minnesota, and Hawaii. They're now legal in more than two dozen states and the District of Columbia. No one likes getting a speeding ticket, but safety advocates say there is clear evidence that these cameras work to make streets safer by forcing drivers to slow down. Joel Rose, NPR News.
4: Air traffic controllers at Phoenix's Sky Harbor International Airport averted a potential crash today, keeping two American Airlines flights, which ironically had identical flight numbers, apart from each other. The two planes were identified as American 2482. One plane was inbound from Chicago, the other was taking off from Phoenix. If both planes assumed controllers were giving them instructions to fly at the same altitude as they were converging towards each other, they might have collided. Controllers noted the discrepancy and managed to speak to each crew separately, keeping them far enough apart. One controller says during his career he's never seen two planes with the same identical call sign this close. The FAA is investigating. This is NPR.
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1: Hey, y'all, it's the Sam Sanders Show from KCRW, all about the things that entertain us. Thank you so much for listening. This week, a comedian I love, who has written a book with a most amusing title. Comedian and actor Elliot Glazer. You may know him from comedies like Broad City and Younger and New Girl. But he is an author too, y'all. He's out with a new essay collection called The Terrible, Horrible, No Good, Very Bad, Gay. It's a riff on a children's book a lot of you may know. But in Elliot's very adult book, he writes about how he's always felt like he is maybe a bad homosexual. He's not wearing the right clothes, not partying the right way, not loving the right music, not giving off the right vibes. Elliot's book is all about learning to accept that version of himself and realizing there are, in fact, a lot of gays who are a lot like him. Queer or not, if you have ever felt like you weren't doing you the right way, this chat is for you. Also, you're doing amazing at being you. I promise. All right, enjoy.
2: Why did you call it The Terrible, Horrible, No Good, Very Bad, Gay?
3: Because it's autobiographical, and that describes me. My manager has been, for years, has been like, you're pretty bad at gay. Like, you're just pretty bad at it. And so, you know.
1: Your manager has said this to you?
3: Yes.
1: Is your manager gay?
3: No.
1: That's a hate crime.
3: No, it's more, I think it's validating.
1: Is it a woman or a man?
3: A man.
1: A straight man telling you that you're a bad gay.
3: Yeah, because he knows I take it like
1: what's
3: it's
1: his
3: not
1: name?
3: Offensive. Brian.
1: Stop doing that, Brian. Continue. Sorry.
3: Brian's an ally through and through. No, just, you know, like my whole adult queer life is, I wouldn't even say it's queer. It's just like, it's pretty.
1: Girl.
3: Well, yeah, I'm dressed like I'm in a Wes Anderson movie.
1: Several necklaces.
3: That's true. I guess what I'm saying is it's not coming from a place of rebellion. It's not me being subordinate. It's just feeling like I'm bad at it and just trying and trying again and trying to find peace within the community without while being able to shed the self-consciousness around it.
1: Yeah.
3: You know?
1: Yeah. I mean, I've known you for a while now,
3: yeah.
1: And a lot of the conversations that I think cemented our friendship have been about this theme.
3: Yes.
1: Like, I'm gay. I'm happy I'm gay. I love being gay. I'm not sure I'm doing gay the right way.
3: Correct. And the idea that, like, if I'm not doing it the right way, it does feel to me like there isn't much of a pulpit to complain about it. Or to even commiserate about it,
1: mm-hmm.
3: You know, and that's where I have found my, you know, strongest friendships with gay guy, queer people, but mm-hmm. gay guys in particular, where it's like, yeah, let's admit that this is not for us. We don't understand. Like, I just keep saying, it's like, I missed the first day of class of Gay 101. you know?
10: Whoa, say more.
3: I didn't get the syllabus. And so since
10: what do you think is in that syllabus? Tell us, what is in this hypothetical gay syllabus?
3: I think rules of etiquette.
10: Which are? Give me an example.
3: Oh, I mean, just like, even like when I came out and would just watch gay guys like kiss on the lips and stuff, I'm like, I don't want to kiss my friends on the lips, you know? Like, there's just an ease with which the language seems to be learned among the brethren. Mm. And I've always been like, I used to be more judgmental about it, whereas now I'm just more of an observer.
10: Yeah.
3: You know?
10: Yeah.
3: And I think ultimately it's been a matter of picking up the pieces and like taking cues for 20 years. But feeling over and over and over again, like, I'm not doing it right. Mm-hmm. You know, I'm not even being chastised for it. I'm just not doing it right. A lot of like, wait, we do that? Wait, that?
10: Give me an example of a thing that we do that you don't like to do.
3: Well, it was, let's see, it was like 2019. I was on vacation with my
10: different time.
3: Different God. Era.
10: Drink to that.
3: Mm-hmm. I was on vacation with my family.
10: Mm-hmm.
3: And I was like scrolling through Instagram and I'm like, why are all these? I see so many guys I know in Puerto Vallarta. Where is that?
10: It's okay. There's a gay committee.
3: Yes.
10: That meets at least once a year and says, all the gays are going here this year.
3: Yes.
10: And then they go, and then they all take that cursed photo where it's like six packs and Speedos and a line of them, and they all look alike.
3: They all look exactly alike.
10: But they do that, and that's the thing they do. Last New Year's, it was Brazil.
3: Okay.
10: I don't know where they're going this year.
3: It's like Mykonos.
10: Yes. I've never gotten the memo on that.
3: I've never gotten the invite or the, and I've said before, you know, it's not that I'd want to go.
10: You don't want to be around those people.
3: I just want to be invited.
10: I don't want to be invited.
3: See, I want to be invited, but I don't want to go.
10: See, because if I got invited to one of those things, I'd feel pressured to go to do gay the right way.
3: Yes.
10: Then I would hate it.
3: Yes.
10: And then hate them.
3: That's exactly the pattern. But I can't help shake wanting to at least be invited. And then I always, always, always push myself to get into that uncomfortable situation and try to assimilate.
10: Yes.
3: Because I want to. I want to have that. I'd love, I think, to have like a sort of a set group of gay guys who are like, come with us. We're going to, you know, Mykonos or whatever. And I'm like, great. I will go mm-hmm. with you and enjoy our company, mm-hmm. and this will be fun and carefree. Whereas I know that's not going to, you know, the neurosis is too strong.
10: Also, I think that 90s sitcom culture, in a very bad way, convinced us that the way to live a life is to have set friend groups that do everything together.
3: Uh-huh.
10: You don't have to do it that way.
3: And I don't.
10: I got lots of friends Me all over too. The place.
3: Absolutely.
10: And two, you have an essay in your book all about the time you tried to do that.
3: Yes.
10: At Fire Island.
3: I did.
10: Didn't go too well.
3: It did not go well.
10: I think you're going to read a bit of that for us, no?
3: Yes.
10: Let's do it.
3: You want me to do it now?
10: Yeah.
3: Okay. Let's see.
10: It's a book chat.
3: Okay. So ultimately, Fire Island, if listeners don't know, is the sort of gay fantasia that's parallel to Long Island. It's east of the city.
10: Mm-hmm.
3: And so it's where locals tend to go or people, you know, drive up. It's an East Coast destination for gay people. Most, yes. And there's two sections. There's a bunch of sections, but the queer sections are the Pines is where the gay guys go and the Cherry Grove is for the ladies.
10: Lesbians.
3: The lesbians. Yes. But queer women. It's a little bit more diverse in that way.
10: Mm.
3: And the two factions of the island feel very different.
10: Mm. You How know? So?
3: Well, the Pines, the architecture is very similar. It's very like minimal, a lot of like wood, you know, clean wood.
10: Mm-hmm.
3: It's pretty fancy
10: mm-hmm.
3: and feels somewhat private, whereas mm-hmm. Cherry Grove is a little bit more rustic, a little rough around the edges, a little more kitschy, which I find...
10: Like my favorite lesbians.
3: Exactly. It's cozier and it's a little bit more welcoming.
10: Welcoming, that's the thing.
3: So ultimately, I was in my first real serious relationship with a guy who I call a professional gay. You know, he did it really right.
10: Yeah.
3: And he helped me sort of learn the language of what that looks like,
10: mm-hmm.
3: including joining him and his friends in a timeshare on Fire Island.
10: Yes.
3: Basically, we rented a house and it was an absolute dump because it's all we could afford. Truly like the island's shack, you know, the island's soul's shack. But I tried to like get in and assimilate and just do the thing.
10: Yeah.
3: But I never felt fully like at peace, you know, because a lot of it is partying, a lot of drinking and just going out constantly. Mm-hmm. You're just kind of like party hopping and trying to get into other parties and at people's homes and stuff.
10: Mm-hmm.
3: You know, it's just very, to me, it's very energized. That's not the right word.
10: It's manic.
3: Yeah, it feels
10: like there's a manic energy around some of that stuff. And yes. I've been around some of that. And listen, no shade, live your life. You're grown, do what you want to do. But totally. I feel overwhelmed sometimes by the sense of urgency in those spaces.
3: Feels very urgent. That's
10: to be doing the thing all the time.
3: Exactly. And I've never wanted to do that. I've never felt like that's part of my personality.
10: Mm-hmm.
3: And so that is, I think, where I find people like you who can identify with that, you know, library gays, you might call them.
10: Listen, look at this sweater.
3: Look
10: baby.
3: At that sweater.
10: We are
3: but also,
10: sitting down and reading with a cup of tea.
3: But also just wanting to not just find community in that aspect, which is hard, but doing so within a place like the Pines that's just so charged is just intense.
10: Yes.
3: So that's where I was at with my boyfriend at the time and our friends.
10: Yes.
3: You know, they were going out, they were at the beach, like we had a pool and I just did some reading and stuff. So, you know, it's me versus like seven housemates. But I love them and they thought no worse of me. I just had different priorities.
10: Totally. All right, if you're just now joining me, I'm talking with comedian and actor Elliot Glazer. You probably know Elliot from his work on the Comedy Central show Broad City. He's now out with a new book of essays called The Terrible, Horrible, No Good, Very Bad Gay.
3: Okay, so I'd been on the search for ice cream, and in Fire Island, I'm sorry, in the Pines, it's really hard to find ice cream, but you can find an outdoor gym as soon as you dock. So it tells you the priorities,
10: and
3: right?
10: Alcohol abounds.
3: It's literally like the bars and a gym. It's so wild, you know?
10: Yeah.
3: So I'd been searching for ice cream alone.
10: That's
3: couldn't
10: a
3: find
10: good
3: anything.
10: Title. Searching for ice cream alone.
3: Yeah, that's great. But that was the vibe.
10: Yes.
3: Okay, so I made my way back to the house to find all my housemates buzzing about, getting ready to go out. No one was being too picky about their outfits, considering that our stay coincided with the infamous underwear party, an annual tradition in which you got into the party for free if you barely wore any. Not attending the party was already in line with my general vibe, as it were, but the ethos of the event felt quite reductive and even more like a personalized punishment. Okay, fine, I was scared, but they didn't have to know that. In all fairness, the rules for the underwear party made sense in context, and I fully support everyone's bodily autonomy. But for me, at that time, it sounded like the stuff of my adolescent nightmares, hopefully excluding the usual cameo from Home Improvement's Wilson, the guy with the eyes. Part of the frenetic energy that filled our house before the underwear party was due to the fact that the plumbing in our showers had stopped working. Luckily, a neighbor was kind enough to let us use his place to take showers, and each of the housemates went one by one, me last because I was skipping the underwear party. Our neighbor's house was strikingly cozy, a rustic colonial cottage that felt more akin to the ones in Cherry Grove. Now, I didn't actually see a traditional study in which one might sip tea and ponder endlessly, but it sure felt like I could have. I've always wanted to ponder in my imaginary studio, too, so I was immediately smitten and just couldn't help gush to the homeowner, Dennis, a soft-spoken man in his 60s. With its rich mahogany wood, warm, weathered brick walls, and a kitchen that would make Nancy Myers herself reach orgasm on the spot, this was exactly the kind of place where cheese just tasted better. And Dennis couldn't have been nicer either. We got to chatting, and I asked if he was readying himself for the underwear party, already anticipating his inevitable yes, with a pleasant smile and the hope that he wouldn't ask the same question of me, the youngest party pooper on the entire island. God, no, he said. I haven't been in 20 years. Well, was he planning on going to the high tea dance party instead? There's high tea and it's just like a constant party, high tea and low tea.
10: Yeah.
3: You know, he said, that's not really my thing either. What is your thing, then? I asked. He took a moment to really think about it. Cooking for friends, reading, he trailed off before remembering. Napping. Mm. Napping, he said. Mm. Oh, I was shook. I was dumbstruck. I was ready to move in. At that moment, I realized I had found my tribe. I was a Dennis. I never expected the Pines, this nucleus of gay life, a complex theme park synonymous with excess and parties and not a single ice cream cone in sight, to be where I'd discover the radical exception to the rule. Dennis widened my path, quietly giving me hope that there were others like me, too. Quiet gays who embraced stillness, who didn't need to shout to be heard. I'd always veered toward a more subdued,

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1: An understated yet magical compound, something rustic, inclusive, central air-conditioned, and definitely not a cult. We'll share good food with serotonin served straight up in grams of sugar, not BPMs. We'll trade the outdoor gym for a cozy library, swap the thong boutique for, I don't know, a rescue dog shelter. And we'll have a curfew, practicing being sex positive and noise negative.
2: Yes.
1: Because some nights call for whispered conversations and the soft clink of ice cream spoons. Our mission is both simple and irresistible. Gather to create community, honor our elders, and carve out a quieter path that then dictated for so long by those who came before us. Let's ditch the chaos, the excess, and the endless hustle, embracing instead solitude, connection, and lactose intolerance. And may we never, ever skimp on sprinkles. The end of that chapter.
2: Snaps. Applause. Where are we building this quieter gay utopia?
1: I don't know. I feel like, you know, I kind of feel like that utopia lives on the city, within city limits, but kind of on the outskirts.
2: Mm.
1: You know, like, I just couldn't imagine living in West Hollywood or Chelsea or the Meatpacking District.
2: Mm-hmm.
1: I want to be on the outskirts. I want to be in Sleepy Hollow, not in the smack dab in the center of everything.
2: Mm-hmm.
1: I can't really be in the middle of everything because I just never feel fully at rest.
2: When did you know you were like this? And was there a time in your life when you weren't like this?
1: When did I know I was like this? I mean, I certainly tried. After I came out in like freshman year of college at NYU, there was a book that my friend gave me called Coming Out that really screwed me up, just in terms of its directions and suggestions. And
2: what was the screwiest direction?
1: Oh, just the idea of being like, this is how you go cruising. And so I would try to cruise actively, like on Christopher Street, which was the wrong place to
2: do it
1: anyway.
2: Girl, you were out at NYU, just walked the campus.
1: Exactly, but I couldn't find anybody interested. Nobody. I wasn't cute. The look wasn't great.
2: Oh, sweetie.
1: I looked like I was in Smash Mouth at the time, but I just did. I did.
2: Oh my God.
1: But I tried that first year to throw myself in headfirst into gay stuff, gay clothes, gay events. I interned at a like downtown gay party PR company.
2: Oh, wow.
1: I really tried.
2: Oh, wow.
1: And it took a year and I was like, I hate this. Like, this is just not for me.
2: Mm-hmm.
1: And so ultimately, since then, it's sort of been a matter of feeling a little bit like the Larry David of it all, you know, the Larry David of the gay scene.
2: What I like in the book that you're doing is you're saying, I'm not that kind of gay. I'm this kind of gay. But also, I don't hate them.
1: Not at all.
2: I'm just not them.
1: That's the difference. Whereas when I was younger and brattier, I was throwing more tantrums. I was being more reactive about things. But I think with time and therapy and just a general open-mindedness, I don't judge the other experience. And I think it's easy to say, I'm not one of the girls. I'm not one of the girls. You know, I'm better than those other girls. It's really not that for me. It really is having perspective and distance, but not a judgment or a need to shame anybody else. It's just not my vibe.
2: Yes.
1: It's only the only problem with that is that it's harder to find community, I think.
2: Yeah.
1: You know, I certainly have. And like with you and like our other friends. But it's I think there's a homonormativity that exists. And it's just hard to live in that.
2: Yes.
1: And I think a lot of people would agree.
2: Yes.
1: It's just harder to say that out loud because it makes you lonely.
2: Yeah. Well, also, and I'm glad that you said that, we have conversations all the time about how we would love for straight people to shake off the shackles of heteronormativity.
1: For sure.
2: We never have conversations with queer people where we say, you're allowed to shake off the shackles of homonormativity.
1: You're totally allowed.
2: You're free to be gay your way.
1: I love when somebody, like a gay guy who I'm meeting in passing or something, if they seem, let's say, up top, like they're kind of on the defense and every joke is a double entendre and they're like sassy, or, you know, they'll be like, I lead with sarcasm, and it's like groundbreaking, you know?
2: Yeah.
1: But I
2: you
1: love.

0: lead with your trauma. That's what you're doing.
1: Well, that's what's happening. Yeah. But then I love when you get to pierce that layer a little bit and mm-hmm. somebody's like secretly a weirdo, has their own true quirks mm-hmm. and is like, has the personality that is not based in gay, but is more based in what makes them weird, whether it's a secret or not.
0: Yeah.
1: I love that because it shows yes. everyone's got dimensions yes. and multitudes,
0: yes.
1: but it's easy to subscribe to homonormativity because it allows you to fit in.
0: And it allows you to make gay your personality.
1: Exactly.
0: Gay is not a personality.
1: Mm-mm.
0: It is a wonderful part of who I am.
1: Yes.
0: It is not, and I don't want it to be, my personality.
1: Correct. And I've said that for a long time too, but I feel like I have to shut my mouth because I have a book all about it. It's like, I can't say that anymore.
0: Yeah.
1: But you know what I'm saying.
0: I get it. All right, time for a quick break. When we come back, more with comedian and actor Elliot Glazer. His new book of essays is called The Terrible, Horrible, No Good, Very Bad Gay. Stick around.
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3: I'm Rich Kimball, and on the next Northeast Corner, we'll talk about Crime and Punishment in America, a new film coming to PBS this fall with filmmakers Lynn Novick and Lucas Frank. Director Deb Susie and playwright Mike Tieverbaugh discuss the upcoming world premiere of Unabashedly at the Waterville Opera House. 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
0: Hey, y'all, it's the Sam Sanders Show. Let's get back to my conversation with actor and comedian and writer Elliot Glazer. You may know Elliot from his work on shows like Younger, New Girl, the iCarly reboot, and, of course, Broad City, which was co-created by his sister, Alana Glazer. But we're here to talk about Elliot's new book of essays. It is called The Terrible, Horrible, No Good, Very Bad Gay. All right, let's get back into it. You know, as I was reading this book and you talking about your struggle to be the kind of gay that you want to be, that isn't always just doing what you think the norm of gay says you need to be, I kept saying to myself, oh, are all straight people also kind of going through this on their end? They just are talking about it a lot less. Like, do straight men feel pressure to perform straight maleness in a same or similar or different way than the way gay men feel pressure to perform gay maleness for women too?
1: I really don't know. I mean, I do think of Katy Perry saying she's one of the boys, right? Her album is called like One of the Boys. It's like, okay, Katy. I just think that, like, I don't know. It's the world is essentially made for straight people.
0: Yeah, straight men especially.
1: Oh, definitely straight men, 100%. I feel like because of that, the privilege is so expansive that they don't really have to necessarily think that hard about it the mm-hmm. way that we do, that women do.
0: Mm-hmm.
1: I think it's just the system works for them, not against them.
0: Mm.
1: So I don't know. I mean, I can also say that I love soft straight men who are so comfortable in their either femininity, their openness, their lack of like reactive judgment
0: mm-hmm.
1: that just is so refreshing. My
0: yes.
1: dad is one of those people. He's such a soft,
0: that.
1: Sweet, nurturing, doting man.
0: Mm-hmm.
1: So I'm so, you know, my sister and I are like so lucky to have him.
0: Yeah.
1: But like, I wish growing up, he was never, I don't know, that we didn't care about sports. He never felt like he needed to like make me anything in his image,
0: mm-hmm.
1: you know? It just, I don't know. I just appreciate that. So I don't know. I guess the pressure is less so on them than it is on us and women, for sure.
0: Oh, for sure. For sure. There is a line in your book, and a lot of, and I keep bringing up lesbians because one, I love lesbians, but two, they're a big theme in the book.
1: Yeah.
0: It's all about discovering how to be a gay man that you are proud of and that you want to be. And then you end up talking at length about how that goal, that platonic ideal, lines up pretty closely with lesbians.
1: It does.
0: And you write that you're spiritually a gay woman, sexually a gay man.
1: It's true. Like, and I don't want to fetishize lesbians or queer women. I really don't. But I
0: also don't want to put labor on them.
1: No, of course not. Like, God, no. Leave them alone, Elliot. Leave them alone. But I do think I find myself, you know, I don't know, just like, okay, here's a perfect example.
0: Yes.
1: SNL, I think about this sketch that SNL did a long time ago. Mm-hmm. I think about it all the time.
0: Okay. What's the sketch?
1: There was a show on, I think, Logo called Fire Island or something.
0: Really?
1: Yeah. It was like a reality show about like a Fire Island share and the drama and the hookups and the drinking and the excess.
0: Was it gay?
1: Oh, of course. Okay. All like gay guys.
0: Yeah.
1: So SNL did a spoof on that by saying, like, you've seen Fire Island, now watch Cherry Grove. And so it's a show about the other side of the island.
0: Yeah.
1: And all these women are like in deeply intimate, committed relationships. Mm-hmm. They're over communicating about everything. Mm-hmm. They're having like community potlucks. Yeah. They've got their children who they're doting on.
0: Yeah.
1: And then at night they're they're like in bed crying and like processing their emotions. And they're in bed by like 9:30.
0: Yeah.
1: And I'm like, I want that.
0: Yes.
1: I want over communication.
0: Yes.
1: I want, you know, I'm never anywhere without carabiners or trail maps or, you know what I mean? Like, I'm never anywhere without that. I like music that makes me cry.
0: Yeah. You reference the Indigo Girls Closer to Fine several times in this
1: book. I do. It's just like, that's the vibe that I gravitate toward.
0: Mm-hmm.
1: And I think to that point, the way they are domesticate and the yearning for romance and companionship, a true connection, is something that I feel has been on my, I don't know, that's just kind of how I frame my own yearning for relationship. Mm-hmm. But then also, I'm still like a straight, testosterone-addled gentleman who's like a gross Neanderthalistic hornball too.
0: Yeah.
1: So it's a matter of like making those two things work. Mm-hmm. And apparently me being a double Gemini,
0: What are Geminis?
1: I don't know, man. I'm just telling you, people like coil in horror when that's revealed.
0: My favorite lesbian of all time is my best friend from college, Samantha. We went on to be roommates after graduate school in D.C.
1: Mm.
0: And I'll never forget when I was like, yeah, you and lesbians have cracked the code. We got to go get furniture. So we go to IKEA. We get all the stuff. We get it back to the apartment. And she just looks at all the stuff. And then she looks at me and she goes, you know I'm putting all this together.
1: Of course.
0: Baby.
1: Bring it to me.
0: I went on to officiate her wedding.
1: Oh, I love that so much.
0: There is nothing more grounding and calming to me than that kind of energy.
1: Oh, yes. Feed me. Did you ever see the show The Fosters?
0: Oh, yeah.
1: It was literally like a family drama on, I guess, Freeform or something.
0: Yes.
1: About like a lesbian.
0: Also, Freeform has always punched above their weight.
1: They have, 100%. And it was two women who raised a house full of foster kids.
0: Mm-hmm.
1: And it was just the weepiest program. And I loved it so much. And also, their house was, of course, beautiful craftsman,
0: mm-hmm.
1: with so many
0: mm-hmm.
1: Blankets.
0: Mm-hmm.
1: The interior design of the lesbian home is one that I want to curl up in.
0: Yes.
1: Books, blankets.
0: I want to dress like a 90s lesbian.
1: Exactly.
0: This is what I'm trying to do.
1: Yes, and I'm like halfway there too.
0: I'm wearing culottes, man.
1: Culottes,
0: women's pants.
1: Back.
0: This is women's pants, women's sweater. Yeah.
1: It's back.
0: I think when a gay man like you and like me identifies so closely with the lesbian aesthetic and ideal, what we are actually seeing and loving and glomming onto is the pursuit of peace.
1: Peace.
0: Peace.
1: Give me, the couch should be peaceful rather than pretty.
0: Lesbians know peace.
1: Yes.
0: So many gay men only know chaos.
1: Chaos. Yep. It's chaos versus peace.
0: Not to stereotype, but.
1: Yeah, I mean, yes, that's what it feels like. That is what it feels like.
0: All right, if you're just now tuning in, I'm here with my friend Elliot Glazer. He's an actor, comedian, writer, and producer. We are talking about his new book of essays called The Terrible, Horrible, No Good, Very Bad, Gay. Have you asked the lesbians in your life
1: Yes.
0: to help you find a man?
1: Yes.
0: And not to put labor on the women in our lives.
1: I don't want to.
0: However, have they found you a man?
1: There have been a couple of dates.
0: All right.
1: And they're not bad.
0: Okay.
1: I don't know, man. I feel like there's something wrong with me, deficient in me.
0: No. You wrote this whole book to make the case to yourself and to others that there's nothing wrong with any of us.
1: You know what? My hope, honestly, as silly as it may sound, is that the book really reaches people who can identify with me and that they can find other Dennises, you know,
0: mm-hmm.
1: and that in some way or another, it will be, I'll make my way to like-minded people and maybe fall in love with somebody from, you know, Wichita or Ann Arbor. Ooh. Or
0: I could see you in the Pacific Northwest.
1: Yeah, I
0: Seattle,
1: could
0: Portland.
1: Too, but I do enjoy, I mean, I really do enjoy the sun.
0: Yeah.
1: Not the heat, not the humidity.
0: Maybe the
1: here.
0: Desert's for you.
1: No, I don't.
0: Joshua Tree?
1: No, those are the people there creep me out. Oh my God, are you kidding? I love Palm Springs, though.
0: Older gays,
1: yep.
0: Quieter gays.
1: Kitschy.
0: What if the answer is an older man?
1: I don't think that's out of the question, although for some
0: you
1: reason...
0: Paused.
1: No,
0: you paused.
1: I don't think that's out of the question, but for some reason my mom's like, I always saw you with a younger guy. I'm like, You always saw... What do you mean you always saw me with a younger guy? But I think... She just wants me to date anybody I can. Like, she always just asks, gone on any dates lately? And I'm like, no. You know, she just is, like, yearning for me to have that companionship.
0: Yeah.
1: But then it becomes a conversation about death, and I can't go there. Also, a boyfriend doesn't solve that.
0: Solve what?
1: My mom's anxiety about me being alone. I think she thinks it does, but...
0: Yeah.
1: You know, I don't think it does.
0: The secret to peace around that is just knowing that we are all more alone than we think a lot of the time.
1: That's the truth, Sam. That is the truth. And it's depressing, but it's real.
0: It's real.
1: And
0: no matter how many people you're around, the only person inside your head is you.
1: Correct. And my therapist has even said, and it's just stuck with me, like, you are alone. Like, technically, every person is alone. You die not alone as in like other people aren't with you or you're finding.
0: But it's just you dying.
1: But it's just you.
0: Your soul,
1: and
0: individually.
1: That is so scary. We are all more alone than we want to share.
0: Yeah.
1: But that's what, honestly, like not to pivot to the book, but that's really what it is.
0: That's the goal, girl. Pivot to the book.
1: I know. But that really is what it's about. It's like finding peace in being on your own island as a queer person,
0: yes.
1: or just a person in
0: yes.
1: general, because everyone feels like an
0: yes.
1: outcast.
0: Yes.
1: Sexuality be damned.
0: Yes.
1: And so I think for me, I've always been yearning to find community with other gay guys who can say the same thing
0: mm-hmm.
1: and be like, this is hard.
0: Mm-hmm.
1: Like, remember, it gets better.
0: Yeah.
1: I've always been like, well, yeah, it gets better. That's a great message for people who are especially young and feel like they have to get out of their situation. But it's also kind of like, I mean, it doesn't get great or like it doesn't get perfect. It certainly gets better, but it's just not like easy breezy at all times. And
0: yes.
1: I want to talk to people who can agree with that and say it out loud.
0: Oh, for sure. For sure. I love that you titled your book The Terrible, Horrible, No Good, Very Bad, Gay, because that title is based on a children's book?
1: Yeah.
0: What is the children's book called?
1: Alexander and the Terrible, Horrible, No Good, Very Bad Day.
0: I forget the plot of that one. What happens? It's just a bad day?
1: I forget exactly how it goes, but yeah, he's in a pretty foul mood from having a pretty bad day.
0: Yeah.
1: But also, the cover is based on the cover of that book.
0: Really?
1: Yeah. It's Alexander's like in bed under the covers, really upset.
0: Yeah.
1: And his bedroom is strewn with like his kid stuff.
0: Yeah.
1: And so my artist, Anna Yaren, was brilliant and helped really put together stuff that actually symbolizes me from a fan to a kettlebell to Birkenstocks to a donut to a journal. And then Moses is right under the bed.
0: Oh.
1: I have a 5-year-old niece who I'm obsessed with,
0: mm-hmm.
1: and I love reading books with her
0: mm-hmm.
1: and my nephew
0: mm-hmm.
1: because the brilliance of a children's book is the
0: Nothing's too complex.
1: Nothing's too complex, but that is so meaningful.
0: Yes.
1: And really just translates so easily to adults.
0: There will be bad days, no matter where you are.
1: But it's so cute, too.
0: There will be bad gays, no matter where you are.
1: That's right.
0: And there will also be good ones who write books called The Terrible, Horrible, No Good, Very Bad Gay.
1: That's right.
0: Thank you for doing this. Thank you for talking to me. Thank you for being you. Good vibes all around. All right, time for a quick break. When we come back, how everyone got addicted to Wordle. Stick around.
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0: Hey, welcome back to the Sam Sanders Show. Let me ask you, did you play Wordle today? Bet you did. I know I did. Knowing that, I thought it'd be fun to take a minute and revisit my conversation with Everdeen Mason. Everdeen's the editorial director of games at the New York Times. When I spoke with her last spring, I had to make a little confession.
10: I cheat, in that I phone a friend.
11: Sam, between you and me.
10: Yeah.
11: I love cheating.
0: Heard it here first.
11: You should cheat.
0: Everdeen is the first ever editorial director of the games section at the Times. She runs a team behind Wordle and the crossword and connections and everything else on your New York Times games app. I had to ask Everdeen why I and so many other people are so addicted to these games, and how she and her team keep everyone coming back to them every day. Turns out it's hard work, but fun work. I love this chat so much. It was delightful and quite informative. I think you will enjoy it. Here is Everdeen Mason of the New York Times.
10: I have a Wordle friend, okay. My friend Jake. And we see each other like every 6 months because LA.
11: Yeah.
10: But we communicate every day because we share our Wordle scores.
11: Yeah.
10: And it's how we make sure the other one's alive.
11: Oh, that's cute.
10: People are committed to Wordle so much. It is so popular. Why do you think Wordle is so popular?
11: Okay. So I actually think it's because it's a strangely like universal experience.
10: Say more.
11: Everyone is playing the same puzzle and having the same reaction, and it's kind of like a quick snack. And so everyone is like having this shared experience with like millions of other people.
10: Yeah.
11: And that feels strange, but also very comforting. Mm. So that's kind of what I think it is. It's like that feeling like I'm thinking about, have you ever been like, I don't know, you're at a restaurant or you're on the train and you see something really weird and everyone around you, you're all like...
10: And we all talk about it.
11: Yeah.
10: And
11: you're like in that moment, you're bonded together forever.
10: Yeah.
11: That's Wordle, but it's like on a macro scale. So I think that when Wordle dropped, it came during a time where we also really needed this because our shared universal experience was being locked in our homes. Yeah.
10: Did you expect when you began working for the Times game section for these games to be so important to so many people?
11: I mean, yes, in that, like, I already knew that they were. Mm. And I wanted to do something that brought joy. I will say, mad people are really loud, so I'm like, it turns out I also bring destruction. But, destruction. Like, you know, we want to bring joy and fun. So I knew it was important. You know, Wordle kind of showed me how much people needed it. And by that, I mean, I think Wordle is just so accessible in a way that other puzzles have a bit of a higher bar to entry. You know, especially something like the crossword, there's a bit of a like vibe about like what kind of person you are if you do solve the crossword.
0: People feel a little
11: crossword people are intimidating like, I'm a to crossword me. Person.
0: Whereas like Wordle,
11: we're all doing it.
0: And it's usually going to guarantee you an easy win to start your day. Mm-hmm. Like if I do my Wordle and get it before I leave the bed, I'm like, all right.
11: Yeah. But that's why people are mad when they don't get it.
0: I know.
11: That's why they're so mad.
0: Yeah. Speaking of mad and frustration caps.
11: Yes.
0: I reached my highest level of frustration with your games department on that day. And it might have been more than one day when the connections puzzle was all symbols. You're laughing.
11: I am.
0: I wasn't.
11: I know.
0: Why did y'all do that?
11: You know, we thought it'd be fun. We were like, yeah, it'd be really fun.
0: I was in several group chats about that.
11: Yeah.
0: That was wild.
11: So one thing I really love about connections is because, you know, it is a word game. And these are all decided by Winnaloo, who is a creative genius, her mind, amazing. Yeah. And so basically you just sort them into their four groups of four. And the categories are slightly rated by difficulty. Mm-hmm. It's more like it goes from kind of like easy to like what we call tricky. Mm-hmm. And so the purple category is the hardest. And normally.
0: Oh, and I didn't know that.
11: Yeah. So yellow and green are almost interchangeable. Wait, blue is this whole intermediate time, and purple is tricky.
0: I didn't know this whole time. That's why the colors are like that.
11: I mean, yeah. Yeah. So they're tricky. And so Winna makes each puzzle custom. And typically she makes these sets based on things that inspire her, things that she sees. And she's always kind of thinking about like, what are groups that could fit into other groups? Because that's where the trick comes in, right?
0: Yes.
11: Words that seem like they would be one in category, but they might be in another.
0: Yes.
11: But, you know, so it's a word game.
0: Until it's symbols.
11: Yes. But even when it is a word game, it's highly visual, right? Like it opens and you just immediately, like you're, like at least for me, my eyes start being like, there's two G's over there and there's this, and it starts making patterns. And so, you know, we kind of recognized that early on and started experimenting with putting pictures in there or putting symbols or putting. So, you know, the symbols puzzle, we just thought it would be fun.
0: What was the response?
11: I think the response was a mix of like surprise, I think delight, a little irritation, not irritation, like just sort of like, like what are those crazy people doing?
0: I remember.
11: Yeah.
0: Like yelling into the void, talking to God knows who, just being like, why did they do this?
11: Yeah.
0: Why did they do this?
11: The one that made me do that actually is the one that was all two letter words. For some reason, that was the one where like, because I see the puzzles pretty far in advance and then my brain is Swiss cheese. So then I immediately forget. It's wonderful. But it popped up and it was all two letter words and I literally put it down. I was like, not today.
0: So we're allowed to sometimes put it down.
11: You are allowed to put it down sometimes. Some people really care about streaks. I am not one of those people, but sometimes, because again, like you should be doing, not you should, I'm just a lady, don't listen to me, but sometimes I think people forget that you can make things easier on yourself, you know, it's like when you're walking down the street and you see like a giant puddle, you'll be like, you know what, I'm going to cross the street.
0: So you're giving us permission to some days skip the game.
11: Actually, no. I think I'm contractually obligated to say, like, please play every day. Play every game.
0: Every game.
11: If you want to open and play a puzzle every hour, that would just be, like, amazing. But, you know, if you see a puzzle and you're like, you know what, let me put this down and come back to it.
0: I cheat. And that I phone a friend.
11: Sam, between you and me.
0: Yeah.
11: I love cheating.
0: Heard it here first.
11: You should cheat because it's your game. It's your game. And you get, like, the point is to get what you want to get out of it. Like, so for example, if you want to look up a word in the crossword,
0: whoa.
11: I think it's fine. You know, I think if you need to look it up because you're stuck on a corner, I think it's fine, you guys.
10: It's fine.
11: It's fine.
10: Okay.
11: You're only hurting yourself if you even consider it that.
10: Yeah.
11: So,
10: okay.
11: You know.
10: All right.
11: But a lot of people don't agree. We have my favorite. We got an email the other day from a lady who she's convinced that a woman in her Wordle group chat is cheating, and she wanted us to like do an investigation.
10: Stop.
11: I would love to do an investigation. Wait. However, I don't.
10: Set this up. How do you cheat in a Wordle group chat?
11: I have no idea.
10: How long was her email?
11: It was only a couple paragraphs. She didn't give us a lot because I don't even know if these people meet in person. Like, all I know is that there's a group chat of people
10: who wordle
11: together.
10: Share scores.
11: And she's like, this person, she is always like so quick. She always gets it like in under three. And there's just like no way that she's this good at Wordle. She used the word investigate. And I was like, if I could make that a part of my job is investigating Wordle crimes, I would do it because I'm nosy and gossipy. I would love to know. But people take it really seriously.
10: Yes.
11: And that's, you know, that's fair. But that's between them and their...
10: And their God.
11: And their people. Yeah,
10: I will say the one thing where I get really, really, really competitive about... I'm really competitive about my time on the mini crossword. I had a streak where for weeks I could do sub 30 seconds.
11: That's amazing.
10: Is it?
11: I want to say the average is actually like... closer to 2 minutes.
10: Really?
11: I know. Exactly. You're a genius.
10: Ah!
11: Yeah, I get it. I'm not competitive about time, but I do have like benchmarks where like if I can't solve under that time, I'm like, oh no.
10: Yeah.
11: Like I'm in cognitive decline. Like,
10: oh,
11: you know.
10: No.
11: Yeah, I'm like, oh no.
10: Oh my God.
11: It's happening. It's happening finally.
10: It's always happening to all of us all the time.
11: I've been brain rotting too much. I need to cut my screen time down.
10: Mm-hmm.
11: You know.
10: All right, listeners, if you are just now joining me, I'm talking with Everdeen Mason. She's editorial director of games at the New York Times. When I play the games, mm-hmm. I'm surprised by how egalitarian it feels. Mm-hmm. I think as someone who didn't grow up with crosswords, I assumed that crosswords were for those kind of people.
11: Mm-hmm.
10: And those kind of people were richer, wider and more educated than me.
11: Yeah.
10: And what I've found is that when I play any number of y'all's games, I'm surprised by how little I see words that just feel not classist, but of a certain milieu. That surprises me pleasantly.
11: Yeah. It's really, when I first started this job, I did like a whole like obsessive deep dive and like past crosswords and past fill. And I think that has changed over time. But also I think that like what we kind of consider sort of like high culture
10: mm-hmm.
11: versus popular culture
10: mm-hmm.
11: versus like low culture has sort of like mixed a lot more than it used to, because people like us now have access to certain things and the economic power to kind of vote with our dollars in that way, to be like, I want to see this.
10: Mm-hmm.
11: I want to read this. I want to listen to this. And so it would be, you know, again, we're a newspaper, like we're supposed to be in touch with the people and culture and what people are talking about. So it has to be reflected in the puzzles. And so I think that there has been a shift. And one thing, you know, especially with the crossword, where it was like part of what we had to kind of break down, like, what is it that makes a crossword good? And there's all the technical stuff. But then, you know, I think that there were some kind of like assumptions about what were like that a certain
10: class of people,
11: caliber of word is what makes a crossword good, but it actually isn't. Like, it's the mix and the diversity of words and the fluidity in which you can like play with those words is what makes the crossword good.
10: Yeah.
11: And so, you know, I think it makes sense. And, you know, the puzzle team has grown. The puzzle editor staff has grown.
10: We have
11: 6 puzzle editors now.
10: Yeah.
11: When I started, we had just rounded up to, I think, 4.
10: Mm-hmm.
11: So
10: how big
11: like,
10: is the whole team?
11: Oh, the whole team, like including engineers.
10: Mm-hmm.
11: I can't give an exact number, but it's like, you know, around like over 100.
10: Stop.
11: Yeah.
10: Over 100 people.
11: Yeah. But most of them are engineers or designers.
10: That's wild, though. I mean, 100 people making the games for us.
11: Yeah.
10: That's
11: I mean,
10: wild.
11: There's like 10. We have 10 in the portfolio.
10: Yeah, yeah.
11: And we also make all, there's a bunch of puzzles that go in print. that don't show up online.
12: Yeah, you're right. I forgot
11: so,
12: about that.
11: So like we're also handling all of those as well. Yeah.
10: Hearing you talk about making these puzzles accessible to all kinds of people and trying to bypass things that feel classist or elite or of a certain whatever in these puzzles, I'm wondering how much of your perspective on all of that and your insight on all of that is informed by you being a Black woman in this section, in the Times Game section.
11: All of it, right?
10: Say more.
11: Because I think, and this is like an industry-wide sort of, I don't know if problem is the right way to say it, is that, you know, we're supposed to be objective and we're aiming towards a general audience. But the general audience is determined by, like the person in charge is like, well, the general audience is me, right? Mm-hmm. And so for a lot of times, like, you know, what we are saying is for a general audience, we actually mean white people, or we mean white people of a certain socioeconomic background.
10: Mm-hmm.
11: Or, you know, that's the general audience. But, you know, I'm also the general audience, right? So like it's kind of like what I was saying. Some of it is to my taste.
10: Yeah.
11: And my taste is informed by my upbringing and, you know, how I grew up. So I would say a lot of it is. But, you know, at the same time, like, it is my job to think of everyone. It's just like, this is the lens that I have. Yeah. You know, and I do have a deep, you know, because one of the, I wouldn't say it's tricky. Everyone has to do this. Like, there's the audience that we know that we have. Like, we know that we have them.
10: Yes.
11: And we don't want to alienate them.
10: Yes.
11: And we want them to feel like this is their product, too. And we also want other people to realize that this product is for them. But I think that it's important to trust your audience as well.
10: Mm.
11: Like, the people who solve our puzzles, the people who read the Times, you know, they tend to be, they're curious people. They want to know what's going on. Mm-hmm. They want to feel well-rounded. They want to feel smart. They want to feel like they're in touch with things. And so it's interesting because with puzzles, like, you want to feel like you can solve them.
10: Yeah.
11: But you also want to be the kind of person who knows enough to solve them. And so, like, we're providing you that. And so, like, puzzles are constructed in such a way that you should be able to solve it. And the things that you didn't know, you can either look them up afterwards or, which is, like, you know, what you and I do for all kinds of content, right? We don't see ourselves in it. We're like, you know, but we understand.
10: Yes.
11: Right? People can do that for us in exchange.
10: I like that.
11: You know? So it's kind of strange that, like, we kind of pretend that people can't do that because they can. We do it all the time.
10: Yeah. Also, all of us have a supercomputer in our back pockets.
11: Literally. So
10: look it up. You've given us permission to look up stuff during the game.
11: Cheat. Cheat.
10: I love that the C word has come up several times in this chat. You're giving us permission to sometimes cheat.
11: Yeah.
10: It's not the end of the world.
11: I know. I mean, everybody has their own moral code, whatever. Like, if you're in competition with somebody else, maybe don't cheat. But, like, if you're...
10: I mean, I hear you giving me specific dispensation permission.
11: Yes.
10: And permission
11: to
10: cheat on Wordle.
11: Yes.
10: Bless me.
11: This is... Yes. You get it.
10: Okay.
11: Yeah. Bibbidi bobbidi boo.
10: This has been the greatest way to end an interview that I've had in my career. You have... You freed me from a lot of things, this conversation.
11: I'm glad I could help.
0: All right. Thanks again to my guest, Everdeen Mason, editorial director of games at the New York Times. This show is a co-production between Sam Sanders Productions and KCRW. 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Our senior producer is Bennett Purser. Our podcast producer is Andrea Bautista. Phil Richards is our technical director. Alicia Baitoub composed our theme music. And together, Arnie Seipel and I executive produce this show. 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
12: BBC World Service, it's 4 o'clock GMT. This is Oliver Conway with the newsroom. Jason Arday, the Cambridge professor who resigned over accusations of plagiarism, has been found dead.
16: Very clearly racially motivated, and he's tragically lost his life. The media should be deeply ashamed.
12: Also today, a powerful earthquake has hit Indonesia. A tsunami warning's been lifted, but one death has been reported. President Trump says Americans should accept slightly higher petrol prices, but the war will be over soon.
17: Pretty soon I'll be declaring the Hormuz Strait a territory of the United States.
12: And later.
18: I think men fancy themselves that they can do anything. There's this confidence that I see in a lot of men, which just means that they think that everything is easy and that they can just do it.
12: Why 2 in 5 men think they'd be good enough to compete at the next Olympics. First, our top stories.
19: BBC News with Chris Berrow. Jason Arday, the Cambridge University professor who resigned last week amid accusations of plagiarism, has been found dead at his home in London. 3 years ago, Jason Arday became the youngest black professor ever appointed at Cambridge. His work focused on race and inequality. But he resigned after the university launched an investigation into his qualifications. In a statement, his family has denounced what they called a campaign of harassment against him. Helena Wilkinson has the details.
20: They have said that they are in shock to have lost this amazing father, partner, brother, uncle and son. His family go on to say the campaign of misinformation was too much for Jason, who they say was a gentleman and who always wanted to see the best in everyone. The Metropolitan Police said his death has been treated as unexpected but is not believed to be suspicious.
19: A powerful earthquake has struck off the coast of the Indonesian island of Flores, killing at least 2 people. The quake had a magnitude of 7.7 and was followed by many aftershocks. Here's our Southeast Asia correspondent, Jonathan Head.
21: The earthquake struck early in the morning, sending people in Maumere, the main town on the island of Flores, running into the street. Video taken at the port shows large chunks of concrete breaking off the terminal building onto passengers waiting to board an inter-island ferry. Some were thrown into the sea when the gangway to the ship collapsed. A stream of people could be seen moving inland on motorbikes after the authorities issued a tsunami warning, although this was later lifted. Search and rescue teams are already in Maumere, working to free anyone trapped in damaged buildings.
19: The US Secretary of State Marco Rubio has welcomed the release of more than 130 political prisoners in Venezuela, calling it a crucial step in the country's national reconciliation process. The opposition leader, Maria Corina Machado, said every release brought infinite joy. James Reed has this report.
22: There were emotional scenes outside Venezuelan prisons as detainees were reunited with their families. Some had been convicted of plotting against Nicolas Maduro, the former president who's now facing trial in New York after being ousted by the US military. Since his downfall in January, more than 1,000 Venezuelans have been released. Marco Rubio added that the US was closely monitoring talks between the interim government and opposition, which began last week. Some in Venezuela regard the American Secretary of State as an unofficial viceroy because of the control he exerts over the interim president, Delcy Rodriguez.
19: The Taliban are celebrating 5 years since their return to power in Afghanistan, forcing the US and its allies into chaotic retreat. Kabul has been decorated with flags and a victory parade is planned. World news from the BBC. The Japanese Defence Minister Shinjiro Koizumi has visited a shrine to the nation's war dead, drawing condemnation from China. He was at the Yasukuni Shrine as Japan marked the 81st anniversary of its surrender in the Second World War. China sees the site as a symbol of wartime aggression. The site commemorates 2.5 million dead, including 14 Japanese leaders convicted of the most serious war crimes. The South Korean President Lee Jae-myung has proposed a dialogue with North Korea to officially end the war on the peninsula. The Korean conflict in the 1950s was stopped by a ceasefire, but a peace treaty was never signed. President Lee made his remarks in a speech marking the anniversary of Korea's liberation from Japanese rule. Luigi Mangione, the man accused of shooting dead an American health insurance executive, has confessed in court to carrying out the killing. He shot the United Healthcare CEO Brian Thompson on a New York street in 2024. Our North America correspondent Neda Taufik was at the hearing.
1: Mangione spoke calmly with little expression, admitting that he intended to shoot the United Healthcare CEO with a 3D printed gun after careful planning and research. In a statement, the Thompson family said today marked an important step towards justice. And now they look to the court to ensure the sentencing reflects the severity of this crime. Speaking outside of the court, U.S. Attorney James McDonald said prosecutors will seek life in prison when Mangione is sentenced on December 18th.
19: Brazil's state-owned oil company Petrobras says it's found signs of oil and gas off the Amazon coast. Petrobras said they came from a deep-water exploratory well in the mouth of the Amazon River. Environmentalists have opposed oil exploration in the Amazon region, but Petrobras insists it needs it to replenish its reserves. BBC News.
2: Thank you. You're listening to the newsroom from the BBC World Service with Oliver Conway. The family of the former Cambridge University professor Jason Arday say they are in shock after he was found dead at his home in London on Friday. In 2023, at the age of 37, he became the youngest ever black professor at Cambridge. But he resigned from his role last week following allegations of plagiarism and doubts over some of the claims he made about his life. Police say they are not treating his death as suspicious. Jason Arday's family condemned what they called a campaign of harassment, saying he'd been subjected to sustained abuse by people who would leave no stone unturned in their quest to undermine him. Kainde Andrews is a British academic specialising in black studies.
16: This shouldn't have happened. The media have such a responsibility in blowing this out of all proportion. He sent me his PhD a year ago. I looked at it. It was investigated by his university, who said it stands. There were allegations about his academic work, which were sent to the relevant journals. They made corrections and said they stood. That should have been the end of the story. All these stories about his life and his this and his da-da-da-da-da was just a pylon, very clearly racially motivated. And he's tragically lost his life. And honestly, the media, and I say the media, all of the media, should be deeply ashamed.
2: More from the newsroom, Charlotte Gallagher.
3: Jason Arday was Cambridge University's youngest ever black professor when he was appointed in 2023. And he had this pretty amazing story. He said that he couldn't speak until he was 11 years old. He couldn't read and write until he was 18. But through sheer force of will and also talent, he'd managed to achieve these amazing academic achievements. Through graft, he'd worked his way up and he'd got this professorship at Cambridge University. There was lots of coverage at the time when he got that role. He was on the BBC, he was in lots of newspapers. Now, there was a professor who had been at Cambridge University, who had been sacked by Cambridge University. He said that he had found plagiarism in Jason Arday's work and also questions about some of his achievements outside of academia, sporting achievements, for example. He said he ran a lot of marathons and he had a broken leg for some of those. So there were lots of things swirling around. Cambridge University initially stood by him. Other institutions stood by him. But last week, they said they were launching an investigation into these allegations about his academic work. He said he resigned because of the relentless accusations, speculation and public commentary. And he said they had taken a profound toll on me and those I love. Crucially, he didn't say that he had committed any plagiarism. He didn't admit to lying, but he said he was leaving because of the speculation and the effect that it was having on him. We've heard from the Vice Chancellor of the University, Professor Deborah Prentice. She said, "We are desperately saddened to hear this tragic news. Our heartfelt sympathies go out to Jason Arday's family and friends at this incredibly difficult time." I mean, this wasn't just a British story. I was reading US newspapers and it was in those. It was also on some of the US networks. But I think the last week or so, it had got very intense.
2: Charlotte Gallagher there. A powerful earthquake has struck off the eastern coast of Indonesia, killing at least one person. The 7.7 magnitude quake was followed by many aftershocks. Chantal Hartle reports.
23: The shallow quake hit Indonesia's Flores region with a depth of 15 kilometres just before 5 o'clock local time on Saturday morning.
24: Ah!
23: In the main town of Maumere, parts of a building collapsed into a cloud of dust and rubble, sending panicked residents running into the streets. Video taken at the port shows large chunks of concrete breaking off the terminal building onto passengers waiting to board an inter-island ferry. Some were thrown into the sea when the gangway to the ship collapsed. A stream of people could be seen moving inland on motorbikes after the authorities issued a tsunami warning, which was later lifted. The initial jolt of the earthquake was followed by a series of aftershocks. Search and rescue teams in Maumere are working to free anyone trapped in damaged buildings, but it will take time to assess the full extent of the destruction in this remote and mountainous region.
2: That report by Chantal Hartle. And you can stay across all the latest developments at our website, bbcnews.com. Peace talks between the US and Iran appear to be going nowhere at the moment, with the Strait of Hormuz remaining a key sticking point. But that hasn't stopped President Trump saying the waterway could soon come under American control.
17: And after we finish defeating Iran, which is being very badly defeated, pretty soon I'll be declaring the Hormuz Strait a territory of the United States.
2: Iran's deputy foreign minister said the strait would remain under Iranian authority. Its closure has already had a big impact on US petrol prices, but President Trump said Americans should accept paying a tiny bit more for gas. I heard more from Daniel Bush in Washington. First, he gave me his assessment of Mr. Trump's claim that the Strait of Hormuz could soon become US territory.
4: This is a president who likes to throw out lines like this at political rallies. Of course, there is no sort of concrete policy behind this. It's unclear how the United States would even go about doing that. The Strait of Hormuz is an international waterway that's controlled partly by multiple different countries in the region. So how the U.S. would even do that remains unclear. And of course, before all of that, there is still this war that the U.S. has not won. President Trump is struggling to figure out how to get Tehran back to the negotiating table. There is a Navy blockade, which is still in place there. There is no end in sight to this war. So this is a president, you know, speaking about a moment that could be months from now without a lot of sort of concrete policy behind how it is that he might do that. And this is in the context of a political rally where President Trump often likes to throw out these kinds of lines to test them, if you will, with his base to see if they're popular, to see if they'll get applause lines. It's not the first time also that President Trump has made some of these claims with the war in Iran and specifically around the Strait. A couple months ago, he said that he might consider naming the Strait of Hormuz the Strait of America. Months later, that has not been the case.
2: One of the other lines he threw out was Americans will have to pay a tiny little bit more for gasoline to stop Iran getting a nuclear weapon. How will that go down among his base and the wider American public?
4: Not so well. Gas prices have been high for months now as a result of this war. And President Trump on multiple occasions has said very explicitly that he's not very concerned about that. He's not concerned about the midterms, that he's not taking those things into his calculations when he decides how to go about this war with Iran. So that's something else that him and other senior administration officials have said multiple times, that, you know, American consumers will pay a slightly higher price for gas now, but that in the long run, it'll be worth it because of the, you know, the safety for Americans, the national security improvements for the region, for U.S. allies in the Middle East. But Republicans, Ali, in the United States here, who are very focused on their reelection prospects, have not liked this rhetoric. You know, prices at the gas pump are first and foremost, you know, a top concern for voters. And so Republicans would like to see President Trump's rhetoric shift on this, would like to see him acknowledge a little bit more the economic sacrifices that the country is making for this war effort. But with a couple months left, President Trump seems to be continuing with this messaging that this is just a short-term pain that Americans are going to have to endure.
2: Daniel Bush in Washington. Next to the latest on Donald Trump's $10 billion lawsuit against the BBC over an edit in a Panorama TV documentary. Lawyers representing the BBC say Trump family members have personal knowledge of the president's intentions in delivering the speech at the heart of the case during the 2021 Capitol riots. And the BBC is trying to summon them to court as witnesses. Our North America correspondent Tom Bateman has the details.
5: The president is suing the BBC over an episode of Panorama that edited together two different sections of a speech he gave before the 2021 Capitol riot. In the latest court filing, the BBC's lawyers argue Mr. Trump's family members have personal knowledge of his intentions in delivering the speech, making their testimony and documents relevant to the president's defamation claim. The filing says a representative for the BBC's legal team tried to serve a subpoena at the Miami home of Ivanka Trump and Jared Kushner in May, but was denied entry at a police checkpoint and told by the Secret Service the agency could not accept the subpoena. Two similar attempts to subpoena Donald Trump Jr. made at Trump Tower in New York were also denied, with a concierge in one case telling the representative the legal department was not in that day, according to the filing. The BBC has previously apologised for the Panorama edit, but denied it was grounds for defamation.
2: Tom Bateman. 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Still to come.
6: I cannot believe he's 100, but I guess if you just always played and you have that muscle memory, you get to the piano and your fingers just work.
8: He's absolutely incredible. I've seen him twice before and he just always is glorious.
2: We hear from the British jazz pianist Dave Lee, who's just turned 100 and is still performing. First, a reminder of our main news. Jason Arday, the Cambridge professor who resigned over accusations of plagiarism last week, has been found dead at his home in London. Today marks 5 years since the Taliban returned to power in Afghanistan. The country faces a severe humanitarian crisis, while women and girls are denied basic human rights. David Petraeus led US and NATO forces in Afghanistan at the height of the Taliban insurgency in 2010 and 2011. He gave us his thoughts on the US withdrawal 5 years ago and what can be done now.
9: Obviously, the very stark images of the airport being overrun, people so desperate to get out of the country that they're clinging to the tires of a C-17 wide-body cargo jet, some of them falling to their death as a result of it. But really, the thought that it brings back for me every time is that we should not have left and that we did not have to leave. I had argued for quite some time with then Vice President Biden, then later President Biden and his team members, that the shibboleth that you have to end endless wars is not axiomatic. You can continue, quote, endless wars, as long as they are sustainable, and sustainability is measured in the expenditure of blood and of treasure. You know, we'd only had 2,500 soldiers still on the ground at the time, Americans, or another 8,500, by the way, from NATO forces, so they vastly outnumbered ours. We had not lost a soldier in 18 months in combat because we were no longer on the front line, so that was sustainable. And the cost to us of $25 billion out of an $850 billion defense budget was more than affordable. I just felt very strongly that we didn't need to be doing what we were doing. I'm all for engaging. In fact, reportedly, we are engaging, for example, intelligence purposes to ensure that Al-Qaeda can't get back on its feet there. But again, we don't know whether to provide assistance to help the people or not, because it would obviously be diverted as well by the Taliban. It's a terrible situation. And we condemn the people of that country to this situation by withdrawing from a commitment that was very sustainable.
2: Former U.S. General David Petraeus. Murder suspect Luigi Mangione has told a U.S. court that he did indeed kill a health insurance boss in New York nearly 2 years ago. Brian Thompson was shot in the back as he left a hotel in December 2024. Mangione had previously pleaded not guilty. The case has divided opinion in the U.S. while highlighting the anger some Americans feel about the trillion-dollar healthcare industry. Our correspondent Neda Taufik was in court in New York.
24: The most dramatic moment of the hearing came when Luigi Mangione described in his own words to the court why he was guilty. I shot Mr. Thompson in Manhattan and he died, he said. I knew what I was doing, he continued. Behind him, Brian Thompson's family was emotional as they listened to him plead guilty and the judge accepted that plea. Mangione, wearing a tan jail uniform, spoke calmly with little expression, admitting that he intended to shoot the UnitedHealthcare CEO with a 3D printed gun after careful planning and research and after enduring years of severe back pain. His voice only slightly faltered as he was asked if he understood that he could face life in prison. Yes, he replied. In a statement, the Thompson family said today marked an important step towards justice. And now they look to the court to ensure the sentencing reflects the severity of this crime. Speaking outside of the court, U.S. Attorney James McDonald said prosecutors will seek life in prison when Mangione is sentenced on December 18th.
0: Mangione attempted to send a public message through violence. But the message that emerges today is very different. Violence is not a legitimate instrument to promote any political or social message. And those who resort to violence in an effort to advance their beliefs will be prosecuted, convicted, and put in jail.
24: Mangione's defense team say they have filed papers to dismiss the state charges against him.

0: We're in the Pizza Express concert venue in Soho, and the room is packed. Congratulations, Dave. How was it?
1: Considering I'm 100 years old, I thought it went along very well. I did my best, and I'm standing up still. I think that was pretty good in itself.
0: And is it playing jazz that keeps you young?
1: Do you know, until I was 40, I smoked 30 to 35 cigarettes a day. After that, Havana cigars, and I still drink whiskey every day.
0: You're having one now.
1: And if I'd known I was going to live this long, I would have definitely taken better care of myself.
2: I cannot believe he's 100, but I guess if you just always played,

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1: And some wine tasting things and things like that. And it's 30 kilometers around the lake, so it's a good lake for a ride along with the bicycles. We got some hills around with forests, so you can do some hiking. So we try to do some local eating and help on us with these things.
2: Yeah, I think that's a really good point, you know, to make sure you make the best out of it. That's actually what we also do. So our concept is that we're not just having like one mode of transport, but we rather rely on several modes of transport. As when one is not working, as it is for the river right now, for example, we can switch to different modes, which isn't like easy nowadays. So there's still a lot of investments and infrastructure we need and so on. But I think it's better to diversify how you're earning your money, or in our case, how we're transporting goods, so we can be a lot more resilient. As for example, the rail is also, so if like trees dry out, they keep falling on the railroads and then the railroad stops. So it's not just like a river issue, but also a rail issue for us.
3: In my area, it's difficult to say, to be honest with you, that we can't really walk close to our waterways because we have alligators in Florida. It's not really safe for us to really walk close to the water, especially when the water's lower. Alligators come up more and are more predators. If it continues like this until the end of the year, I might have to look for a different location where the water is higher, which is not something I'm looking forward to, because I've been established in the same spot for 10 years at the Haines Creek Getaway, which is an RV park that I run out of. As a captain, it is actually illegal in the state of Florida for me to run a charter out of a public boat ramp or a residential area due to insurance reasons. So it's difficult for me to find a marina somewhere else that is not just willing to have me there, but also willing to let me run a company out of there.
4: So in the meantime, Austin, I guess, I assume with a lot less money coming in, what are you doing? Are you having to tighten your belt? Are you cutting back on things? I mean, like away from business and your personal life?
3: I am down to the bare bones. I've taken a roommate in my house to help me pay the mortgage. I've completely stepped back from my career for the last 10 years. I started mowing yards, and I've taken jobs that I haven't done in 10 years because I haven't needed to. The tourist industry in Florida, we get, just in Disney World, we get 50 million tourists a year that come to Disney World, which is only about 45 minutes from where I am. With the water being so low, I've turned down 72 charters. That's my entire year living.
4: Yeah.
3: Summer is actually different for us here. Summer is actually the highlight. It's summer vacation for kids. Everybody comes to Florida for the beaches and the lakes and Disney World. This year is very crippling, very, very crippling.
1: Sorry to hear that. What is the situation in Florida with you?
3: I appreciate that.
1: Yeah.
3: Everything, I hope we both succeed soon.
1: I don't see in Hungary what is going to be the answer from the government or from the country. And I think it's not a one-year problem nowadays here or in the world. So it's a trend, I think. So it's going to be even much more hot weather year by year. So that's why we have to figure it out, something like how can we run the business and to do something good in the area.
2: For us, it's usually, so most of the water comes from either rainfall or from the glaciers in the mountains. But as the glaciers are all melted by now, we don't have this reliant water source for the river.
3: Wow. Do you guys not have alligators or predators in your waterways?
1: No. Only we used to have fishes, but they died. So, and no birds. We used to have ducks, wild ducks, but they gone. So it's sad. And 50 years ago, it was a big hunting lake, the Lake Valencia. So hunters came for hunting ducks, but it's gone.
2: Austin, I was wondering whether the alligators, they changed their way of behavior, because they're also reliant on the water, right? And if the water's gone, what do the alligators do?
3: They get more aggressive. There's not enough water for them to hide properly. Thankfully, we have the Florida Everglades down here, which is a

Distribution of the BBC World Service in the U.S. is made possible by American Public Media, producer and distributor of award-winning public radio content, engaging audiences, creating meaningful experiences, and fostering conversations. 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

0: I'm Samuel Okocha in Africa, and coming up, how a film city built on the edge of Lagos could be about to transform Nollywood.
1: Kebulania is a creative technology district that is designed specifically to address the latest challenges that we have within the creative industry.
0: That's the documentary in the studio, Africa's First Film City, straight after the latest news from the BBC World Service.
2: BBC News with Govinda Gill. The Taliban have been marking 5 years since they returned to power in Afghanistan with a parade through Kabul. Military helicopters have flown over the capital, where rickshaws and motorbikes have been decorated with flags. The celebrations also include sports events, which girls and women are banned from attending. Rescue workers in Indonesia have been pulling survivors from the rubble following an earthquake off Flores Island. The quake has killed at least 38 people. Firefighters in France are continuing to battle a wildfire raging in the southwestern Lyon region. Further evacuations have taken place overnight. The authorities in Hungary are to sink two barges in the River Danube. It's hoped this will raise the water level to ensure continued operation of a nuclear power plant. British maritime officials monitoring international shipping routes say an unknown projectile has struck a commercial vessel in the Strait of Hormuz. All crew are reportedly safe in the latest such incident. Lebanon's prime minister says the 7 people killed in an Israeli strike were not part of military infrastructure. The Israeli military had earlier said it targeted Hezbollah positions after militants had taken unspecified action against an IDF security zone in southern Lebanon. One of Russia's oldest political parties says it will appeal against its exclusion from next month's parliamentary elections. The leader of Yabloko said the Supreme Court's ruling that the party was taking overseas funding had nothing to do with reality. Police in Germany are investigating an attack on 2 14-year-old boys involving a member of the European Parliament from the far-right Alternative for Germany. The politician said he had apprehended a teenager who'd vandalised an AfD campaign poster, but he did not comment on the injuries to the boy's head and face. BBC News.
0: I'm in Lagos, Nigeria's commercial capital, and a city I've watched grow into a thriving movie-making hub. I've seen it evolve since I was a young boy, when films weren't on streaming platforms. They lived out here in the open, sold in traffic, posters on shop fronts, radio jingles announcing the next big release. I watched that street-level hustle with real intrigue. It was that energy, actors and producers taking distribution into their own hands, that helped turn Nollywood into one of the world's most prolific film industries. And that do-it-yourself spirit shaped how I think about storytelling. Today I'm standing on a wide stretch of scrubland on the edge of Lagos, where plans are underway for a film city, a purpose-built home for African storytelling and training. In this program, we're following the very first steps of this ambitious idea as its backers turn ambition into reality. This is The Documentary. In the studio, Africa's First Film City, from the BBC World Service. I'm Samuel Okocha, a journalist, producer and filmmaker based these days between Lagos and Abuja, and someone who's witnessed the Nollywood revolution at first hand. I remember the home video boom, sold in places that really mattered. Alaba and Idumota, two of Lagos' biggest commercial hubs, and Onitsha's Iweka Road in the east. Pound Road Aba was also in the mix. Those weren't just markets. They were the backbone of Nollywood's distribution.
3: Camera is rolling. All right, so take two, scene one, take two.
4: Sorry, excuse me, why are we having background noises now, distracting the actors?
0: Fast forward to 2026, Lagos is preparing for a revolution in Nigeria's Nollywood tale. On the outskirts of the commercial capital, a new chapter is beginning, one bringing together a fresh generation of 21st century filmmakers and storytellers.
3: What's your aperture? What are you exposing? No ritual.
0: These are just some of the young filmmakers being put through their paces ahead of the building of an ambitious new film city called Kibulonia. This is very much a partnership for Lagos, but it's bigger than that. It's a dream all those involved hope will take Africa and African filmmaking to a whole new level. The core partners and collaborators for this project are the Del York Group, a Nigerian development and media conglomerate, as well as American-based Storyland Studios. Here's Peter McGowan, their chief executive officer.
5: Storyland Studios was contracted as the master planning designer and integrator of multiple visions from different stakeholders, from the government to the film developer to the potential needs of the housing that we call story circles. We designed this as a catalyst for change, for jobs, opportunities, and economic development, but most importantly, change in the overall perception of not only Nigeria, but the entire continent of Africa.
0: Meanwhile, TSC Global, a Singapore-based investment firm, partnered in a $4.5 billion joint venture to build the initiative. And then there's the Lagos State Government, providing regulatory backing, state support, and the 100-hectare land allocation in Ekpe. And at the center of all this ambition is the man who first imagined Kibulonia, Linus Idausa, CEO of the company Del York International, the driving force behind this tremendously ambitious idea for Africa's first film city, right here on the edge of Lagos. It's early 2026 and I'm meeting Linus for the first time. Linus spent years working at the sharp end of Nigeria's media and advertising industries. He was with the US firm CNN International, where he helped Nigerian companies advertise on the network and in the process produced the commercials and short films that went with them.
1: I'm an accidental creative. It pretty much started from a kind of love relationship that I had with CNN. We kind of saw a gap very clearly as to how authentic African stories could be told and the representations made by corporates on the platform. I saw firsthand the genius that lies within Nigeria's creative industry. Young talents who could produce themes that would blow your mind. So that initiated our first partnership with the New York Film Academy, having trained over 30,000 young creative individuals from music to film production to cinematography, woodwork, architecture, and all of that. This was one of the foundational stages for what set out for us to start our capacity building company for the creative industries.
0: But I wanted to understand the deeper spark. What made Linus believe a project on the scale of a new film city was even possible?
1: In Nigeria and across Africa, we have some of the most powerful, genius talents you'll find anywhere in the world. But I believe what was lacking was a system, a structure, and also an infrastructure. I remember a major event that was a very defining moment for me. We had just finished a program that was designed for people in the Niger Delta area. And we had gotten ex-militants who wanted to find new ways of thinking their lives going forward. And so we came up with a program to see how we could get them to begin to tell stories using cameras rather than using guns. It speaks to the genius that exists within the young minds we have in country. I went to Abuja, the capital city, and I saw a mammoth crowd. They were all cramped in a stadium, hundreds of thousands of young creative people applying for one job from one government agency. And on the news that evening, about 7 to 8 people died in the stampede. It struck a chord in me that creative, gifted people had to be killed because of that desire to better themselves. That event is what I can trace back to, one of the engines that got me thinking about addressing the biggest challenge that the industry has, which I believe is structure.
0: Of course, even without a film city, Nigeria already shines on the global film stage. It's world famous for Nollywood, a name people recognize as quickly as Hollywood or Bollywood. But fame is one thing and scale is another. I wanted to understand just how successful Nollywood really is. So I've come to meet Dr. Shuaibu Oseni at his office in the center of Lagos. He heads Nigeria's National Film and Video Censors Board.
6: It's a multi-billion dollar industry that's created employment for a huge number of talents. It has contributed to our GDP. In terms of production, we are the continent's leading production machine. At the Censors Board, we receive about 2,500 films in a year. That's the ones that come through us officially. There are a lot others that are uploaded without coming here because you can upload from your phone.
0: What kind of impact would you say Nollywood has had on the Lagos economy?
6: It has exposed Lagos in so many ways. Most of the production studios are here. They'll be paying taxes to the Lagos state government. I also know that the best of the movie markets are in Lagos, Igumota, in Alaba and the rest of them. The only aspect where I know that we are losing a lot of revenue is the fact that there are no production lots, no big studios to carry out post-production. So they shoot here and then they go abroad to go and do post-production. And the filmmaker goes to Bulgaria, goes to South Africa. So those revenues go there. We've just had some flickers at some festivals. We may need to be more deliberate in making sure that we have theatrical releases internationally because that's where the real money is.
0: Even though Nollywood has improved tremendously, there is also tremendous room for improvement in terms of what is achievable.
6: Yes, very well. We've conquered the continent. Our industry have given birth to other industries. Gollywood, Ugandan wood, Gambian wood, we've inspired production there. And so now it is time for us to begin to think about, you know, conquering the world. India has got to Hollywood. China has got into Hollywood. Even in Nigeria, we go to the cinema to watch Indian films. But I doubt whether you'll be watching a Nigerian film in an Indian cinema.
0: The film city that is springing up in Lagos. What kind of impact do you think that would have?
6: Tremendous impact. One of the problems that we have is that we lack the infrastructure to make movies. What is called the film city now. You write there, you create there, you produce there, and you get out to the market. If you are in your film city, nobody comes there to disturb you.
1: Nollywood, it's a success story that has been happening for that grew organically without the support of the private sector or heavily the government. It grew organically by itself. But I think that the ways that we come in to find ways of complementing that success story by focusing heavily on the quality of productions that come in, the structure that is needed to be able to compete more globally.
7: There's always been the need for Nigeria's creative industry to have a home. A place where all can go to experience creativity at its best. What if we had the power to change the future of African creativity? What if there was a city where stories are born? This is the beginning of a new community, a new ecosystem, a new city.
0: So, the name Kibolania, where does that come from?
1: It was curled from the most ancient name of Africa, which was called Al-Kibulan, the mother of mankind, the Garden of Eden, as they called it at the time. And so Kibulania represents a place that brings memory of our true African identity that we intend to bring back with this project. And so when you walk into this place, you feel like you've been transported into a totally different world, a world where Africans in diaspora, the historians who have read about what Africa truly represented begins to see a coordinated system that is driven by the spirit of excellence, but most importantly, the power of narrative storytelling that is meant to reveal what it really means to be an African.
8: Wow. Why Lagos and why now?
1: Lagos has become that cultural capital for the creativity that not just Nigeria, but Africa represents. So then why now? I don't think the world has yet seen the creative genius of our fashion designers, of our gamers, of our broadcast journalists, of filmmakers. I think there's no better time to be able to show that through authentic African genius in creative storytelling and productions.
8: And it's not just filmmakers here who see the potential.
5: We're talking about how can we get U.S. companies to come and invest.
8: That's Will Stevens, the former U.S. Consul General here in Lagos.
5: For nearly a decade, the U.S. consulate has been supporting Del Yor Creative Arts with grants and so much more. Our investment in the creative industries is both at a people-to-people level, but we also believe that it's a catalyst to increase investment from U.S. companies and organizations.
8: So what will the Film City mean in practice? What's the vision for this structure we keep hearing about?
1: So Kibulania is a creative technology district that is designed specifically to address the latest challenges that we have within the creative industry, that captures some of the most brilliant talents from across Africa within the creative and tech industries. They will be trained in our first of its kind creative technology university that we're building. It is also going to house a creative industrial district that would house sound stages, production theaters, workshops, where these talents will be able to produce firsthand within the same location products that will be exported, products that will be consumed domestically as well. It will have a residential township where these creative minds could actually live, work, and play. And on the back of it, a tourism-driven, Africa-themed park that would also celebrate the genius of our culture. We also want a place that these young creatives can live, work, and play and exchange ideas, inspire themselves, live in campuses that have African themes that reminds them of what they have done in the past and what the future could actually look like, to create an opportunity for experimenting different ideas around creative products that could be exported to the world. And so for us, this is more than a business or a project. This is more like a calling.
9: So this is Mr. Kinnakis.
8: It's April 2026, and I'm sitting in on one of the early project meetings.
10: That aspect of the communication plan has to be more the community. Like I always say to you guys, we don't speak above their heads. From experience, it's important.
8: There's a lot of attention on communication. How the project is explained, how the community hears it, how government interprets it. Clarity and alignment are the constant watchwords.
10: We've had this issue in the past, so when we're doing, we're explaining, so things don't get lost in translation.
8: And then there's the practical issues of construction, and at this meeting, fencing.
11: Regarding fencing, because we are trying to do a new type of fence, I was able to get that we had gotten quotes.
8: The fencing comes up several times. Quotes, designs, long-term suitability. It's one of the first visible elements of the site, and the team wants to get it right.
11: We'll make a decision on what type of fence we want to use. That could take about less than a week, right?
8: Sitting here, you get a sense of how many moving parts there are at this stage.
11: We are following up as much as we can, really.
8: This isn't a neat linear build. The plan for Kibulania keeps shifting. And running through it all is one man trying to hold the finance, the politics, and the creative ambition in his head at the same time.
1: I often joke with myself that I'm a hydra-headed monster. I have my hands in a number of things on a daily basis. My day starts out with, of course, giving thanks to God for being alive and giving us this vision, talking with my team whenever I get the chance to do that, finding out where things are, increasing confidence in the project where it needs to be, because when you're doing projects like this, every setback can be a forum for doubts.
6: Can you describe a recent day that captures the reality, the pressure, the pace, the problem solving?
1: You get, for example, to spend thousands of dollars to hire some of the best hands and minds to build a project, and then you come to terms with the fact that they might not be built out for it. They might not understand the nuances of taking a vision and taking ownership of a vision. And you'd have to deal with issues of canceled flights when you have meetings with potential investors in the Middle East or in the US. We're still very much in the phase where a lot of thinking, a lot of learning is needed. Discipline, focus is needed.
6: What unexpected skills or instincts have you had to develop along the way?
1: Patience. patience. To also be able to understand people's perception around projects like this, because there have been several projects that have been tried like this before now, and you find people doubting, oh, can you guys really do this? The environment can be structurally challenging to get certain things done sometimes. And if you rely on the inadequacies, the shortcomings, the frailties, you won't be able to get anything done.
6: What parts of the work keeps you awake at night?
1: It's important getting this right. That's what keeps me awake at night. The details, like what are we missing? What is happening in the world today? What do we learn from the success stories and the failures of projects of this kind globally?
6: What has surprised you?
1: It is so strange that potential investors or people who are familiar with the potential that exists within the creative and tech industries have not been able to grasp the immense opportunity that lies within a country like Nigeria and some of these African countries. And those also who are in the development finance organizations or commercial banks still haven't yet grappled with the opportunity that lies within this space. That for me has been a massive surprise. It is something that reinforces our belief in the fact that once we are able to get this up and running, then it will be a totally different story.
6: And as Linus and his team navigate those shifting sands, there's another challenge on the horizon, one that isn't about land or funding or timelines, but about the future of creativity itself.
1: So we are leveraging on AI. Some years ago, we're thinking about tons of sound stages, big sound stages for productions and all that. Now we're thinking about virtual sound stages. We're thinking about post-production services. What would it look like? You know, what type of post-production services do we need? All that is changing with the emphasis we've had on animations, rendering farms, the type of equipment needed to produce these themes. We're seeing new ways of adapting new technologies around AI to facilitate the type of creative products that come out of Kibulania.
6: So it's May the 15th, 2026, and I've just switched my phone to see a flurry of messages from the team inviting me at short notice to a very special day. It turns out the site of the Film City is going to be blessed today by the local community. Ooh, okay. So brilliant. But it's going to take me ages to get there. I better get out my feet and in the shower. It's over 3 hours later and I've now arrived at the palace. And wow, it's packed. So many people here. The palace is the seat of the traditional ruler for the Ejiri community in the Epe area of Lagos, which covers the Film City site.
8: I've arrived just in time to hear an address from the Oba or the Kabiyesi or what some might call the king.
12: And for this project, we'll be to well-funded non-same support.
8: The Oba is welcoming everyone involved in the project. Linus is here along with other stakeholders and members of the community. And there's a very special welcome for a Chinese guest, Diana Chen, who is Vice Chairman of the China-Africa Business Council.
12: I'm welcoming our big Madame the Chairman of Beijing Motors with all our big beautiful from China. Come on, say to
8: the Chinese community here in Lagos are very supportive of the Film City project.
13: We share one gene, we work together, we make the gene happen. As a fight chief of Nigeria, I will do my job for this community.
8: From the celebrations in the palace, we're off to the site. This Film City site covers about 100 hectares, roughly 247 acres, set inside Ejiri's wider 10,000 acres. All of Nigeria's different faith communities are represented here today, and the ceremony is being led by the Oba.
12: Father, we commit this land into your hands. Amen. Let it be fruitful.
14: Amen.
12: Let it be fruitful.
14: Amen.
12: Let it be fruitful.
14: Amen.
8: The Oba's blessing is followed by prayers from other faiths. So Linus talks about creating an authentic film city in Lagos. And today has certainly felt very authentically African.
3: So let's stand up. Stand up.
8: And those authentic filmmakers of the future are already here, being put through their paces at the Del York Training Academy in the center of Lagos.
15: Because we are, it's going to be a wide shot. Chine, what's your character name?
16: Tommy.
15: The way you dropped that bag, it was abrupt.
8: And the types of films being made here are tremendously diverse, including drama, history, romance, comedy, and animation.
17: 7 films I've directed, but I feel like I needed more knowledge, so I came here to learn, so that when I do films, I will be able to say, okay, like people just, I feel this thing. I want to know what the lights, the camera, everything is saying.
18: I don't know if you're aware of a project called Kebolinia. It's actually an African city film project. What kind of impact do you think such a facility is going to have?
17: It's going to help Nollywood grow in ways that it has not grown before. So with that kind of thing, we have our sets, we have our ghetto sets, we have our express, we have our train stations, we have our offices.
19: And 3, 2, 1, action.
8: The blessing I witnessed in May was the spark. The build is still to come. I've only captured a tiny snapshot of this project in its design and development stages. But I'm told people will see the vision for Kebolinia, not just on paper, but in some ways physically on the ground by the end of 2027. You've been listening to the documentary In the Studio, Africa's First Film City. It was presented by me, Samuel Okocha, in Lagos. The producer is Ashley Byrne, and it was a Made in Manchester production for the BBC World Service.
20: 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Maine Public was founded by the University of Maine System and Colby, Bates, and Bowdoin Colleges. Day 6 is next at 6 o'clock.
16: I'm Ramraj Srivendran in for Brett Bambury. This is Day 6.
19: We felt this like crazy tornado of fire wind.
21: This is an evolving situation, and that's why we're live on YouTube.
19: One of the biggest questions now is simple: what's left behind?
22: Did your host make it through? Of course, people would want answers.
16: Waiting for the smoke to clear, the challenge of getting good information in a wildfire zone. That's coming up on Day 6. Today, bracing for black swan.
23: I've never had reason to be so concerned.
16: Pension funds recalculate the risks of climate change. Digital dependence.
24: I feel we're starting to think about it.
16: What it would take to ditch U.S. tech companies. And where have all the bears gone?
25: I think it's too early to start predicting extinction.
16: How weight loss drugs are threatening a gay subculture. All today on Day 6, the Bad News Bears edition. We're back after the news.
26: Live from NPR News in Washington, I'm Windsor Johnston. President Trump says he plans to declare the Strait of Hormuz a U.S. territory after the war with Iran ends. He made the remark during a political event in New York yesterday.
27: Pretty soon I'll be declaring the Hormuz Strait a territory of the United States. Essentially, that's what it is. We have the blockade. No ships get through unless we want them to.
26: A senior White House official later said the president was joking and has not discussed such a move with his advisors. Iran says the waterway will remain under its control. The strait is one of the world's most important routes for oil and gas shipments. A judge in Nevada has thrown out a case against the six so-called fake electors from the 2020 presidential election. NPR's Hansi Lo Wang reports.
28: The Nevada judge ruled the state attorney general's office did not present enough evidence that six Nevadans, including the chair of the state's Republican Party, intended to deceive government officials when they offered them a certificate that claimed President Trump had won Nevada's electoral votes in 2020. The judge sided with the six Nevada Republicans' argument that they were trying to preserve their rights to challenge official election results. The office of Nevada's Democratic state attorney general plans to appeal this latest failed attempt to prosecute electors in swing states who tried to reverse Trump's loss to former President Joe Biden 6 years ago. Similar cases in Arizona, Michigan, and Georgia have also been dismissed. Last year, Trump pardoned these Republican electors for federal crimes related to their 2020 scheme, but they are still liable for any state crimes. Hansi Lo Wang, NPR News.
26: Several news outlets in Florida and Michigan have been hit with bogus copyright claims filed with Google in recent weeks. The coverage centers on a man running for Congress in Palm Beach who's tied to a controversial data center in northern Michigan. Rick Brewer of member station WCMU reports.
29: The future of a data center has become a hot-button issue on the campaign trail in Florida's 22nd congressional district, especially for Republican Michael Carbonara. While he's voiced support for local control over the project, several news outlets have pointed out that Carbonara's name is on the permit for a Bitcoin mine in Michigan's Upper Peninsula. Much of that reporting has been hit with false claims of plagiarism, triggering Google to pull down articles from search results. Attorney Karen Post says she couldn't find any information about the companies who filed these claims while working on an appeal.
30: So the whole thing just seemed very suspicious.
29: This comes as Floridians gear up for primaries this Tuesday. Carbonara's campaign did not respond to multiple requests for comment on the matter. For NPR News, I'm Rick Brewer.
26: Tropical storm Lala is expected to become a hurricane as it approaches Hawaii's Big Island. Forecasters are warning of damaging winds and heavy rain. This is NPR. The Department of Transportation and Federal Railroad Administration are investing more than $5 billion in rail projects across the country. Transportation Secretary Sean Duffy made the announcement in Cincinnati's historic Union Terminal on Friday. Tana Weingartner from member station WVXU reports.
31: With his voice echoing through the train station's rotunda, Duffy said the dollars will fund closing 30 grade crossings and upgrading more than 1,000 more.
32: Nationally, there are more than 2,000 accidents a year and 200 deaths
0: a year at these at-grade rail crossings.
31: The funding will also pay for 43 new made-in-the-U.S. Amtrak trains and to overhaul 41 locomotives serving Amtrak's Midwest and Pacific routes. The money comes from previous administration grants to build high-speed rail in California, which the Trump administration canceled last year. For NPR News, I'm Tiana Weingartner in Cincinnati.
26: A proposal to discourage people from standing while drinking in parts of central London is drawing fierce criticism. Westminster City Council says encouraging more table service could reduce noise and disorder in the busy West End. But critics argue that standing at a pub with a pint is part of British culture and warn the policy could drive customers away. The council says it's focused on safety and is not proposing an outright ban. I'm Windsor Johnston, and you're listening to NPR News from Washington.
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1: I'm Ramraj Sarvendran in for Brett Bambury. Welcome back to Day 6.
2: The stories that I heard were very consistent around the speed of this horrific fire. From the wildfire service perspective, that it outran their modeling and how quickly they had to pivot to just getting people out as quickly as possible, knocking on doors, dropping the buckets and just using the helicopters to get people lifted out of the area.
1: That's BC Premier David Eby speaking earlier this week in Penticton, where fast-moving wildfires have been devastating homes and causing mass evacuations.
2: There's an important set of lessons for us to take about how quickly this moved and that this may be our new normal for fire speed.
1: The speed of the wildfires forced Eric Thompson to flee the area with his family. Eric is a local information officer for the regional district of Okanagan, Similkameen. And as he fled, he live-streamed what he was seeing and doing.
4: We're heading south. There's a lot of traffic back up right now. And I understand that people want information. Right now, people are basically just doing everything they can, getting what they need, and heading out.
1: Eric has been going to great lengths to try to keep people informed about what's happening to their homes and communities. But it's been an uphill battle. And for many people forced from their homes by wildfires, there hasn't been enough information to go around. So we asked Eric Thompson about the challenge of keeping people informed in the midst of this severe wildfire event.
5: People get frustrated when they don't have moment-by-moment updates. People want more information more often and details that there is no way they could have. The decision to start live streaming information right away, to do a YouTube live stream, was made the minute I got into this office. It was probably an hour and a half into this fire. As I was driving into the Regional Emergency Operations Center, in my mind, I was thinking, YouTube live stream, this looks big. I got into the EOC and the director said to me, there are people trapped. And I said to her, we need to go live on YouTube right now. And she said to me, do it. Her trust in me that I can do it and not get us in trouble. And when I say in trouble, that means saying stuff that isn't verified, saying things I shouldn't say, not feeling comfortable with the process, committing to something we can't follow through on. All of a sudden, I'm on the air or I'm on the live stream talking and Emergency Operations Center says, we're putting all of Summerland on an evacuation order. I live in Summerland. My family is there. I need to get my family out. I rushed home. And then when I got to my house and I did all that I had to do, and I said, I think I want to go back on in the vehicle very quickly. And I was on my live stream because I was in traffic right away. I was waiting. There was ash falling down. There was smoke everywhere and we had to leave. But I've seen the video of people who were being chased by flames and who have had a much worse experience. I have heard from so many different people about what this live stream means to them because it's given them a sense of calm. There was people trapped. There was a vital need to get information out, and we had to do it. And now that we've committed to it, there's absolutely no reason why we would stop, because the need hasn't stopped. While I'm in the middle of this, I'm already working toward how can we share this model with other people. What we did, what we're continuing to do, is use technology to help people. That's it.
3: Eric Thompson is Senior Manager of Communications and Engagement for the Regional District of Okanagan-Similkameen in British Columbia. Fires like the ones devastating BC have become increasingly common, thanks in large part to climate change. In fact, a report released last week by World Weather Attribution found that Canada is now twice as likely to face fires of this scale. Around the world, institutional investors are paying close attention. Pension funds like JP Morgan Chase and Standard Life are among the major players speaking out about the risk climate change poses to their portfolios and your savings. And they're not just concerned about wildfires and heat waves. They're also preparing for what they call black swan climate risks. That means the breaching of irreversible climate tipping points, like the disappearance of the Amazon rainforest. Johan Rockström is the director of the Potsdam Institute for Climate Impact Research. Johan, hello, and welcome to Day 6.
6: Yes, hello there. Thanks for inviting me.
3: You've been in closed-door meetings at the World Economic Forum talking to institutional investors about climate risk. How have those conversations changed in the last 15 years?
6: Oh, they've changed significantly. I mean, since the signing of the Paris Agreement in 2015, private business, insurance companies, banks, financial institutions in general have kind of stepped onto a clear path to internalize climate risks into their business models. So politics is actually lagging behind. And when you enter rooms with financial institutions, pension funds, it's clear that they want two things. One is they want the latest scientific updates. And secondly, they want to have solutions, mechanisms of how to handle this volatility. So behind the scenes, I mean, in a world that politically and media-wise has a very clear signal of backtracking on ambitions on climate action, I would say it's the reverse when it comes to insurance, pension funds, financial institutions. And the reason spells simply scientific evidence that the rate of warming is increasing and that tipping points are approaching faster than we had expected. And this is what insurance companies, pension funds, banks, financial institutions are starting to recognize.
3: It's an interesting voice that's coming forward, right? What do you make of the fact that pension funds seem to be taking such a key role in communicating climate risk to the public when you're seeing all these stories play out in 2026 and governments aren't taking the same approach?
6: Yeah, it's very disappointing. And in a way, the only explanation is, of course, that political leaders have a very short-term, I would call it even egoistic, focus on, you know, maximizing their short-term opinion polls. That is unfortunately kind of locking them into policies that do not address long-term trajectories, while insurance companies, banks, financial institutions can take the long view.
3: I mean, here in Canada, the CPP, which is our largest public pension fund, has come under criticism from environmental advocacy groups for continuing to invest in the fossil fuel industry and dropping its net zero target by 2050. How much of an outlier are they in the global picture?
6: Well, they're not an outlier in the global picture, unfortunately. I mean, we've had a trend over the past 10 years with pension funds making commitments, making very brave commitments, science-aligned commitments, to avoid all investments in fossil fuel-related capital investments, to be communicating the value of moving away from fossil fuel investments. And then we end up compromising with this. And the compromising is often argued as being, well, we have one overarching objective, which is to secure the revenue for our future pension holders. Now, this is, again, a mistake. We know that there's a risk over even the next 30 years. The latest science shows that if we continue on the path we're on today, we'll see income levels, I mean global income levels, declining by 10, potentially 20, and even higher percent of loss of GDP. So, of course, you're taking a huge risk if you're betting on unsustainable fossil fuel-driven capital investments being able to deliver pension funds on the long term.
7: Yeah. I want to come back to something you mentioned earlier, climate tipping points, that these, you know, pension funds like JP Morgan Chase and others are now openly preparing for these worst case outcomes. What are some of the scenarios on the table they're exploring?
6: Well, to begin with, this has been on JP Morgan's discussions and Allianz for a very long time. I mean, for over a decade. What has changed is that over the last 5 years, we have ample new scientific evidence that these tipping points are approaching faster than we had expected. Tipping points meaning biophysical thresholds where melting of ice sheets, collapse of rainforests, collapse of coral reef systems, abrupt thawing of permafrost becomes irreversible, and that the more we understand of the fragility of the systems, we are now forced to communicate very clearly that already with a permanent exceedance of warming beyond 1.5 degrees Celsius, we have a 50% probability of crossing tipping points. Now, if they cross a tipping point, what does that mean? It doesn't mean that you suddenly have a complete collapse overnight. It may take 200 years for the AMOC to drastically slow down, the AMOC, the overturning of heat in the North Atlantic, but it will be unstoppable. It is like pressing an on button and feedbacks change to a point where the system gets locked in. So even if we would terminate our emission of greenhouse gases, you would have committed the system to a future where it will ultimately collapse. That's what tipping points imply, and that's why it's so important for those actors in the economy who deal with long-term risks and revenues, for example, pension holders, because it would mean that we undermine our ability to secure long-term incomes.
7: So, I mean, that's a bleak picture. What does de-risking even look like for investors when the scenarios in question are so severe? Is it even possible to de-risk?
6: Well, de-risking is very clear, and we've been communicating the path for de-risking for at least 15 years since signing of the Paris Agreement, which is decarbonize the global economy. That is task number one. And we know how to do that, by the way. We can power the global economy without fossil fuels. Step number two is to move our economies back within the safe operating space of the planetary boundaries, to stop losing biodiversity, stop destroying fresh water. But of course, in parallel with that, unfortunately, we've come so close to crossing tipping points that we may not even exclude that we may have already crossed at least two. And the first victim, very likely, is the tropical coral reef systems. And there, of course, the only de-risking is really about adaptation. So adaptation is important, but they cannot replace the first and foremost objective, which is to reduce the pressures on the system.
7: Given everything that you've kind of detailed here, how concerned should Canadians listening be about, you know, the CPP's continued investment in the fossil fuel industry?
6: No, I would be very concerned about that, and I would try to make my voice heard where one can do that in a democracy. We know that the most effective way of de-risking is to turn off the tap causing the problem, which is oil, coal, and gas emissions. But we also know that there's another tap, and that tap is capital. That's where it all starts. So stopping the tap of finance and not allowing it to invest in new fossil fuel-based infrastructure is, of course, a very effective way to turn towards a sustainable future.
7: This conversation has been tying, you know, climate disasters to people's economic futures. That's a lot to digest for somebody listening. As somebody who studies this day in and day out, you know, knows this inside out, how do you not get overwhelmed by all of this?
6: Yeah, well, I must admit that right as we speak, in my whole professional career, I've never had reason to be so concerned as today. At the same time, there are two lights in the tunnel that drives me on, at least. I mean, number one is that if you look overall, biophysically, planet Earth is still able to dampen the pressures that we're posing. There will be losses along the way, but it is still possible to turn this around and then offer future generations a livable, reasonably healthy planet. Number two, which I find to be incredibly reassuring, we know sector by sector across the entire global economy that we have solutions. There's nothing hindering us to power the global economy without fossil fuels. We can actually outcompete, in particular coal, but even gas for electricity, essentially in any market in the world today. We know how to scale sustainable solutions that are not sacrifices for our modern welfare. It's actually a path towards a more competitive, resilient, and healthy future. A failure is not inevitable. Failure is actually a choice. And I'm not willing for my generation to take that choice without being very well informed by science what we're doing.
7: I really appreciate your perspective on all of this. Thanks for having this conversation with me.
6: Wonderful to be with you.
7: Johan Rockström is a professor of Earth System Science at the University of Potsdam and the director of the Potsdam Institute for Climate Impact Research. Now, we asked CPP Investments to comment on this story. Its chief public affairs officer said that, quote, selling or reducing our investments in the fossil fuel industry may reduce portfolio emissions on paper, but does not necessarily reduce emissions in the real economy. He also said that CPP Investments' approach to climate change is, quote, to invest for a whole economy transition, and that, quote, patient capital and engaged capital are more effective to finance the transition. Coming up on day six, lions and tigers, but what about the bears? How weight loss drugs are threatening a gay subculture built on body positivity. I'm Ramraj Srivendran, in for Brent Bambury.
8: 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From your first paycheck to retirement, Maine Credit Unions are here for you.
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7: I'm Ramraj Srivendran, in for Brent Bambury. Welcome back to Day 6.
27: We've been screwed by tariffs used against us for years by China, by Japan, by South Korea, by Germany, by everybody, by Canada. Canada's nasty. They are. They're nasty.
12: Whatever adjective is used, we're standing up for Canadian workers, for Canadian businesses, as we always have from the start.
7: Tensions between Canada and the U.S. are running high again. Trade talks are continuing, but U.S. President Donald Trump has threatened a new round of 50% tariffs set to take effect next Wednesday. Last year's Elbows Up movement has already inspired Canadians to divert their spending away from American goods and tourism and towards buying local. But there's one area where Canada is still deeply enmeshed with the U.S., and that's the digital realm. To illustrate that point, the Canadian Shield Institute has published an article that asks what would happen if Canadians suddenly lost all access to U.S. tech and digital infrastructure. They laid out the results in an hour-by-hour, day-in-the-life format, starting from the moment your alarm goes off and you reach for your phone to check the weather, to what happens when you settle in for a movie night and realize that CBC Gem runs on U.S.-operated Amazon Web Services. Fass Bednar is the managing director of the Canadian Shield Institute and the co-author of The Big Fix, How Companies Capture Markets and Harm Canadians. Good morning, Vass, and welcome to Day 6.
13: Good morning.
7: Okay, so I got to say, reading through this, you laid out a lot of detail, or your team laid out a lot of detail about how integrated U.S. tech is into the day-to-day. Like,
13: yeah.
7: I was looking at my wallet differently. How deep would you say Canada's dependence is on the U.S. when it comes to the digital realm?
13: Oh, that's where it's the deepest. We're so interdependent when it comes to the underlying infrastructure that powers the digital economy that, you know, a lot of those layers on top of it that we come into contact with in our everyday lives sort of reinforce that.
7: Now, you run a policy think tank.

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1: It may sound a little bit hysterical to think about that, but it's a real question. So International Criminal Court Judge Kimberly Proust was sanctioned by the Trump administration, and in a lot of ways, as a result, she's living kind of a 90s dream life. If I can joke for a second, she can't stream. She's got to listen to CDs. You know, she pays for things in cash. But frankly, she is cut off from Microsoft emails. It's not her choice. She cannot participate effectively in everyday society. It's very difficult. So again, yes, there's the social media aspect, maybe being cut off from your friends for a little bit, which who doesn't want a detox? But there's also the business and economic implications of that interdependence as well.
2: The thing I wasn't expecting was that the lead into this piece was the thermostat, like the temperature in my home. I have a dumb thermostat because I choose that.
1: Okay.
2: Or because I'm too lazy to change it. But it is so connected and we're so tethered in so many ways. Like I was pulling apart all these companies and I was like, oh, I've never heard of this before, these options. But I'm so not aware of all of these connections.
1: Yeah.
2: So how realistic is it to disconnect from all these American tech companies that have real control over our lives?
1: It's realistic if we're willing to continue the conversation about building up our sovereign compute capacity and our sovereign cloud capacity. So last fall, Prime Minister Carney mentioned public cloud. Those are two kind of really intriguing, important words. So if we're ready to continue to build a public cloud option for researchers, for entrepreneurs, right? Introducing a competitor that can naturally kind of discipline a market, but also help keep costs down. Mm. I mean, buying something, it feels like you get something, right? A lot of the time with our federal procurement, we're actually renting in perpetuity. So again, you're seeing governments, mostly in the EU and elsewhere, starting to build these proprietary sovereign alternatives, even to something as simple as Microsoft Teams. Our back of the envelope calculations on what that could save Canada, it's about a $1 billion play.
2: So I'm hearing that you find optimism, that you feel the government is acting in this direction.
1: I feel we're starting to think about it. So there was a tender out in June for about almost $1 billion to start building essentially a supercomputer. And the language is a little bit vague. It leaves things open. You know, you have to be a Canadian-controlled company. I don't know if Canadians are going to be excited if, say, hypothetically, Microsoft Canada, the wholly owned foreign subsidiary of Microsoft, gets our supercomputer deal. That's the choice before us now. But you are seeing right now consortiums of truly capital C Canadian companies that would build that capacity and keep it in Canada. If a private firm from elsewhere came here or another country and was just like, we're going to build this bridge, we're going to build this road here, we're going to build these pipes, hold the phone. We'd be like, this is nuts. And for a variety of reasons, that's just what's happened in the digital realm. Lower barriers to entry. You know, we've relied on private firms to build the physical infrastructure that underpins all that. So now we're kind of trying to work backwards and say, what do we need? How do we build up core capacities in the digital realm? And it comes down to computational capacity for public data, public information, public services, researchers, and our own entrepreneurs. So yes, I do think that's exciting. I think we're starting to think about it, but it's not a movement yet here.
2: Okay, but if we continue depending on, you know, American technology for that infrastructure, what's at stake in your mind? Because there's a lot of people who this doesn't impact directly, or they're not seeing that, right? They're still able to pay for their latte. They're still able to stream online. What's at stake if we don't make these changes or keep this momentum building?
1: I mean, in this trade war, who knows what we will see from President Trump? Another reason we wanted to articulate these threats in this interactive was because of complementary, fairly longstanding legislation out of the U.S. called the Cloud Act, and another one is the acronym is FISA, that allows the American government to compel information from American firms that they, you know, hold digitally. And even if a Canadian company has a quote-unquote significant presence in the U.S., this can happen. And again, that means that briefing notes, private corporate information that's stored in these hyperscalers, in these clouds, can be compelled by a government. We often, in this sovereignty moment, blame the Trump administration. All of these interdependencies,

0: all this fragility predated the Trump administration. What's different now is a government much more willing to exploit it. There was also some speculation earlier this year that the Trump administration would enable what's called hackback legislation. It's sort of like permission to do a citizen's arrest, but for companies. This is my overview.
1: Sure.
0: That would mean that Facebook or Microsoft could decide without, say, a court order or something compelled by the government to punish or penalize a private or corporate actor. And with an administration that is increasingly aligned with big tech actors, right, in a kind of, just to go to the competition element, oligarchic situation, that introduces more fragility and more risk and more opportunity for Canada to sort of just do better, do more.
1: It's interesting. What you're describing is similar to what the U.S. was describing with TikTok and China's influence.
0: Yes. Yeah. I mean, and owning the means of communication and also being able to influence and throttle access to information, messaging over those systems. We've seen this before with ownership of newspapers and radio stations. But again, historically, Canada's had a much more sophisticated or clear conversation about how we felt about that influence. And now, you're right, at times, or, you know, this conversation, we sort of treat it as inevitable, as it's just this way, or those are the largest streamers, or these, you know, this is how you're going to kind of get an email client. And through this project, we've heard from even more Canadian startups and companies about how they're building their own firms in a more sovereign way, what they're switching to, and also what people are building themselves. And that's been truly a really, really exciting thing.
1: What are we seeing on the global scale? How are countries around the world reclaiming their digital infrastructure?
0: Oh, you know, in so many ways that, again, are modest to start, but so meaningful. So I mentioned the alternatives to, say, the Microsoft suite. So you're seeing in France an option called LibreOffice, or you're seeing more open source kind of Linux alternatives. The Danes built a GitHub alternative because they didn't want all their government code hosted on foreign servers.
1: Right.
0: That seems smart, right? That seems kind of rad. Is it revolutionary? Does it change your economy overnight? No. But it starts to lay those foundations. And we've seen, you know, innovations in payment systems, for instance, Brazil's central bank-led PIX. We've also seen the India stack. We've seen an alternative to the Google search bar that started out of France, quite prescient. I think they started it in 2018, called Quant, Q-W-A-N-T. Hey, what about this? A search engine that doesn't surveil you, it doesn't send you ads, and keeps the data local. It sounds really good. It's just not what we have historically been building. So again, in certain jurisdictions, if you're hungry for those kind of foundational alternatives, more of them are there. But that doesn't preclude Canada from starting to have a bit more institutional imagination about what we need and why, and then getting to the work of building it.
1: This is a fascinating conversation. I'm going to rethink everything in my life right now. But thanks for having it with me.
0: Thank you.
1: Vass Bednar is the managing director of the Canadian Shield Institute.

0: Pride season is still in full swing, celebrating 2S LGBTQ plus communities around the world. But within those communities also sit distinct subcultures like bears, a historically body positive community defined by larger hairy physiques. It is a community that isn't immune to the growing popularity of GLP-1s like Ozempic. That impact was on full display at this year's Bear Week event in Provincetown, Massachusetts. New York Times reporter Jacob Bernstein captured this moment in his recent piece entitled "The Bears Are on Ozempic." He was in Provincetown to witness the change firsthand, and he joins us to share what he saw and what's starting to disappear. Jacob, hello, and welcome to Day 6.
1: Hi there. Thank you for having me.
0: Okay, you got to go to Bear Week in Provincetown this year. What prompted your trip to see how the bears were partying?
1: So I actually profiled a comedian named Guy Branum, and he is a larger guy, and he was talking about having failed Ozempic, and I said to an editor of mine that I thought that perhaps we should do a piece about people who for whatever reason, are still not on these drugs, are choosing not to take these drugs. And this editor of mine said, you know, what's happening with the bears in the era of GLP-1s? And I said, funny you should ask. It is Bear Week in Provincetown right now. And this editor and I kind of looked at each other and I said, well, should I go? And she said, I think you should.
0: And had you been before? Like, did you know what to expect?
1: So I am a gay guy of a certain generation, and I have been to Bear Week. I am not, I don't think, what you would call a bear exactly, but I have been there.
0: You know, you opened your piece by describing two men, TJ Howe and Steve August, who were dressed up as park rangers. So tell us about them and what they were joking about with you.
1: Yeah, so there were these two guys who were dressed as park rangers, and they were saying, you know, if anybody sees problem bears, let us know. We've got taser guns ready, and we're ready to stop them from eating off your picnic baskets, etc. And I began to ask them sort of more seriously, are you seeing as many bears eating from people's picnic baskets as you had been in previous years? And they said, actually, no. And they told me about this friend of theirs who runs the cupcake shop in Provincetown, that this place has a world-class cupcake. And he was saying that his friend who runs it had told them that more and more of the bears were ordering the minis rather than the larger size. And so I kind of, you know, got on a bike and went over there, and people had been kind of coming in and saying, I've lost 60 pounds.
0: Okay, so you talked to this bakery owner who was telling you his experience with his customers. Well, what did you see firsthand in terms of those changes?
1: So also at the boat slip, I ran into a couple from New Hampshire who, you know, described in kind of frank terms their sort of open relationship. And one of them was a more classic bear. And the other was a guy who is not a classic bear, but is attracted to guys who are. And the classic bear was having this week where he was very much in demand. He is sort of why a whole lot of people go to Provincetown, right, that week. And his partner was saying that, you know, the partner was having a less easy time finding people that he was attracted to, because more and more people seem to be losing weight thanks to GLP-1s. Then I went over to the Provincetown Inn, which is, you know, which has this large pool that people go to during the daytime. And I began to bump into people who were on GLP-1s, who had bariatric surgery on top of that.
0: So you had these people pouring their stories out to you. What did you take away from that? You mentioned that couple, but what else did you hear?
1: I think that one of the things that I took away is that people have different reasons for being on these drugs, for not being on these drugs. People identify as quote unquote bears in different ways. And for some people, being a bear is exactly what they want to be physically. And they're quite proud of this archetype and of belonging in this community. And I think that there also were people who kind of became bears because it was really difficult for them to lose weight. And when presented with an option, they took it, and they're now kind of renegotiating that. But there was also deep ambiguity and ambivalence about how to redefine themselves in this era. 5 or 6 years ago, we seemed as a culture to be entering this interesting moment of body positivity. And you began to see for the first time in a very long time, if ever, really heavy people kind of winding up on fashion runways in ad campaigns for clothing companies, et cetera. You had, you had singers and actresses and all sorts of people who were embracing being heavy or fat, as they put it, right? And now one of the questions as GLP-1s become more widespread is what it will do to this moment of body positivity, and does that suddenly fall by the wayside, or are we able to hold on to it?
0: Now, here in the Canadian context, we have generic versions of GLP-1s. They're making these medications, you know, even more accessible to people that didn't have access to the funds before. If the classic physical traits of bear culture, you know, the heavy build, the bellies, become less common, do you think that bears can remain a distinct subculture, or do they kind of more blend into the wider gay community?
1: I don't know exactly what's going to happen. And I think that one of the biggest mistakes that we make as reporters is saying that we can predict the future. What I do think is clear is that there is ample room for people to redefine themselves in ways that don't necessarily hew to the conventional archetype of what might be described as kind of gay male perfection. I ran into an investment banker from New York who said that he's actually writing a screenplay, and it's called The Unthickening, and he was not kidding. And it's about the, you know, he said it's a horror movie about bears on Ozempic. So I think that I think it's definitely too early to start predicting extinction. And certainly I think that bears really helped introduce to gay culture at large and even to the sort of general population that there was a multiplicity of gay experiences to be had, and that this was one of them. And so it would be sad if that became less and less common, and if people felt less and less comfortable in bodies that deserve to be celebrated.
0: All right. Well, Jacob, I really appreciate you sharing this trip to Provincetown with us.
1: Well, thank you. I appreciate it.
0: Jacob Bernstein is a reporter with the New York Times. Coming up on Day 6, the celebrated Canadian sketch comedy SCTV is finally available for streaming, 50 years after it first went on air.
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5: The Winona Police Department will not replace their stolen Flock cameras. They say the cameras have helped them find a homicide suspect, solve multiple hit and runs, and stolen vehicle cases. However, they will not replace them because of the growing community concerns in their usage policy.
0: Earlier this month, all 8 of the Flock cameras used by police in Winona, Minnesota were vandalized. Flock cameras are automated license plate readers. And in Winona, the poles they were mounted on were cut down, the cameras disappeared. Flock cameras read and track license plate numbers. But there's growing evidence in the U.S. of police misuse of the data collected by the cameras. The cameras basically create a database of Americans and their movements, and that's all accessible to a range of police officers across the U.S. There are dozens of cases of police officers using the data to stalk people, including former romantic partners. And the data collected can be flawed, which is something Joel Fetter experienced firsthand.
6: We were moving at like 2 miles an hour. I hadn't even hit the gas. I had moved off the brake. We were rolling. And then all of a sudden, I'm like, what the heck?
0: Joel's an automotive journalist.
7: I'm the director of content and product at thedrive.com.
0: One of the cool parts of his job is test driving new cars. A few weeks ago, Joel was test driving a Land Rover in Plymouth, Minnesota. He and his wife were in the parking lot at a Kohl's department store.
6: In the U.S., it's one of the many drop locations for Amazon returns. We weren't even at Kohl's to buy anything. We were there to drop off an Amazon return.
0: Turns out that was the easy part.
6: We got in the car. I put it in reverse. I took my foot off the brake, and I hadn't even hit the throttle yet. I was just rolling. We rolled maybe a foot or two, and all the sensors went off as if I'm about to like roll over a kid or something. And so I slammed the brakes because I think I'm about to hit something. I look in the backup camera. I see two police cars all lit up, you know, like lights were going and everything coming from the passenger side. And then I look, and I'm like, what? And I look to the driver's side out my window. I see two more cars coming. So now we have four, and we're surrounded. I'm like, what in the heck? And that's when I turned to my wife and said, I wasn't even speeding.
0: That last line was a joke, but the situation was anything but funny. Four police cars had surrounded Joel and his wife. They didn't have their guns drawn, but they did have their hands on their holsters. The couple had their hands in the air. Joel was patted down, and they figured out that he wasn't armed. Then they asked him who owned the car.
6: And that's when I had to get into what I do for a living. This car is owned by Range Rover. It's very complicated, et cetera, et cetera, et cetera.
0: It's not the first time Joel has been pulled over while test driving a car.
6: I've done this job for 16 years, right? And so I've been and had to interact with police officers before in a press car. Anytime, whether you've been pulled over speeding or I guess this was a new one, to be fair. And then they want to know who's insuring it, who owns it. Why am I in it? Like, it's always a complicated matter. And I guess it never even crossed my mind that I was being surrounded by cops because of presumed Grand Theft Auto.
0: The Range Rover Joel was test driving had New Jersey license plates that read 34 DTM. But between the 34 and the DTM, and in smaller font, was the number 10. And that's where the cameras failed him. The Flock cameras picked up 34 DTM and flagged him with the police. But his plate was actually 3410 DTM.
6: So it should have taken a picture, flagged the cops, said, I found what you asked me, fine. But, and there's something else on this plate, whether they highlighted the 10, whether they put a circle around it, an arrow to it, I don't really care. I don't really know. It doesn't really matter to me. But like, there's no reason that the machine learning, the system couldn't be programmed to do that. And I know that because the chief communication officer, Josh Thomas of Flock, talked to me at length. And he told me this. He said, this is the way the machine learning is programmed today. It's the way the police have asked us to program it. But perhaps we should be programming the machine learning to be doing an and be able to enhance the system. I'm like, yeah, you think?
0: Joel had done a story about Flock cameras only weeks before this. So he was familiar with the cameras and how they worked. It also turned out that the plate the police were trying to find was reported missing or stolen in California, but the plate number had been entered incorrectly when it was reported.
6: When a local police reports something, it goes into this federally managed database that then gets distributed to all police right throughout the nation. So it got entered as 34 DTM. So it went to the National Criminal Center Information Database and all the flat cameras in the nation said, go find 34 DTM. It did. It found 34 DTM.
0: And because that's only a partial plate, the police told Joel that they were tracking 3 or 4 other cars with all the same plate. So cars were being tracked and flagged because the plate wasn't entered correctly in California. And it's not lost on Joel that things could have gone very differently while he was driving a $155,000 Land Rover that wasn't his.
6: I'm a white guy. Like, I there's no question I'm fortunate. I can't say what would or wouldn't have happened. Like, I can't. But it's not something that isn't lost on me.
0: Flock cameras are just one of the several brand names of automated license plate readers. But they're the largest company and most recognizable. In Minnesota, where ICE has been tracking down and detaining immigrants, there's been resistance to more surveillance. But the backlash is happening across the U.S. and Canada.
7: My larger concern as a journalist, a citizen that's gone through this and all that stuff, is a lack of regulation, the lack of this technology being programmed to enhance and help at a point that it can be today within the bounds of what we have in technology. It's being underutilized and not programmed the right way, in my opinion. And there probably are societal benefits if regulated the right way and if programmed the right way. But we're not there right now. That's not what's happening. And it's really shined a light on bad cops. It's really shined a light on data infrastructure. And I'm not entirely sure you can blame Flock for bad cops.
0: Joel Feder is the director of content and product at TheDrive.com. On Thursday, Flock announced that it will implement new safeguards for its product. The changes will include locking out people flagged for abnormal or excessive activity. Flock also says it will only keep individuals' real-time movements in the database for 1 week.

0: If you recognize that call of the North, then I have good news for you.
1: Hey, good day. Welcome to the Great White North. I'm Bob McKenzie. This is my brother, Doug.
0: In March, all six seasons of the groundbreaking Canadian sketch comedy show SCTV were made available for streaming on Prime. SCTV debuted on Global in 1976. It was about a fictional TV station in the generic town of Mellonville. So it was a TV show about a TV station that parodied TV shows.
2: Oh, hi, I'm Johnny LaRue. 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
5: Good evening, everybody. Welcome to Halfwits, the game show that's fun and at times extremely trying.
6: Don't you feel like just sometimes saying, oh, get it together, will you, and stop coming to me for all the answers?
0: Pretty much all of the cast members went on to become huge stars. John Candy, Catherine O'Hara, Eugene Levy, Andrea Martin, Martin Short, just to name a few. Jesse Hawken is the host of the Junk Filter podcast. He's also a huge fan of SCTV. He spoke with Brent Bambury in March.
7: Jesse Hawken, good morning. Welcome to the program.
8: Thank you for having me.
7: You shared a lot of SCTV clips on Blue Sky this week, and you called it the greatest TV show of all time. Jesse, tell us how you really feel.
8: Can you name a better TV show, Brent, than SCTV?
7: It's pretty great.
8: It is so important in terms of how it represents the medium itself. It's a multi-layered comedy show where they're making fun of, you know, famous people. They're making fun of genres of television. They're making fun of the people who make television. Mm. And this was a show that was basically tailor-made for the boomers and Gen X and people that were raised on television.
7: Yeah.
8: And so many of the members of the cast became stars in their own right.
7: Oh, yeah, yeah.
8: While they were making fun of actual movie stars in the world of entertainment. The danger when you're doing a show like that is that you become the people that you're making fun of. But a lot of the people on SCTV managed to avoid that trap.
7: Well, and so many of them were so talented and became giant stars. We talked about this when Catherine O'Hara died, but one of the remarkable things about this cast is how many of them became superstars. What do you think it was about this group of comedians that made them all so successful and so talented?
8: Well, they were terrific mimics, yeah. But it's the way that like a band could be an incredible band because all these great musicians got together and created a dynamic, you know, and they all elevated each other. Like what they really were a unit that were writing and performing so well. And writing was the most important thing. Strangely, though, Andrea Martin and Catherine O'Hara weren't really there as writers, and it was very frustrating for them. But some of the sketches that have aged the best are the ones that the two of them did together.
7: Right. Well, obviously, Catherine O'Hara, a tremendous writer, as Seth Rogen mentioned this week when he paid tribute to her. But they both played such great characters on SCTV, both Andrea Martin and Catherine O'Hara. Did you have a favorite sketch or a favorite character when you were a fan or as your fandom deepened?
8: The instant answer for that is Lola Heatherton.
7: Yeah.
8: Catherine O'Hara's incredible drug-addled, desperate showbiz legend who's clearly got a lot of problems. And she has a comeback special that was one of the funniest things I'd ever seen, even though it's not all that funny because it gets so incredibly dark. She has a nervous breakdown during this ballad that she's singing where she starts naming names and freaking out on the people that have done her wrong.
6: Mr. Bobby, how was I bitten? Mr. Johnny, why don't you just suffocate me, LaRue? You can't find yourself bad and scary.
7: I can't believe we're laughing about this because it sounds pathetic, but she is so brilliant and so believable as that character, and she still delivers the laughs.
8: Yes, but it's a high wire act. It would be so easy for this to not be funny and or to make it seem like you're making fun of somebody's suffering. But what you're really making fun of is the whole world of show business and the kinds of people who want to be famous and the genre of this sort of low rent television. I mean, we're laughing because we recognize so many things.
7: And I just want to talk about the low-rentness of it for a second, because one of my favorite sketches is Harold Ramis as Mo Green.
8: Yes.
7: And he's standing in front of a wall. That's the only production value to the entire sketch. Yeah. But it works, and it works in part because, again, the writing is so great, but also just Harold Ramis is such an appealing character, and appealing the character he's playing is appealing. You know, there's just something about it that feels intimate and feels like it connects. Do you understand that?
8: Yeah, but and also he's named after one of the characters from The Godfather, and then they did this episode long parody of The Godfather, which is like. As a Canadian who, you know, loved Marshall McLuhan and loved all of his ideas about understanding media, you're aware while you're watching it, not only is it really funny and not only are they making fun of extremely specific aspects of The Godfather, but it even looks like The Godfather.
7: Yeah.
8: If you are a fan of The Godfather, you're amazed at just how note perfect all the parodies that they're doing are.
7: Yeah, it has that extra level. So this was a groundbreaking show. How did SCTV change television?
8: Well, all these incredibly funny people were all like me growing up watching the funniest show of all time and feeling like we were members of a club. Like, this was not a show that was commonly watched the way that Saturday Night Live was. Like, it was on at 12:30 in the morning in the US, and it was on a more prominent position on CBC. But it was a kind of a, if you knew, you knew kind of before we had those kinds of concepts. And Conan O'Brien was growing up watching this and deciding, I want to be a funny person. Jimmy Kimmel, the Mr. Show guys, the Simpsons writers. The Simpsons takes place in this city that's a lot like Melonville, and it has all these various characters, and the way that the Simpsons is always making fun of TV genres and television is so important to what's so funny about the Simpsons and what was so funny about SCTV. It just goes on and on forever. And cringe comedy that you saw more in the UK was, you saw that a lot on SCTV with Lola Heatherton and Skip Bittman, Bobby Bittman's untalented younger brother. Like, Jackie Rogers Jr., which is like some people think it's the funniest thing ever, and some people are like mortified by the very idea of Jackie Rogers.
7: But it fits into that genre of people who are damaged by showbiz, right? But if it's such a brilliant show, why did it take so long to make it available for streaming, and why is it only available in Canada?
8: The answer is simple. It comes down to money for licensing. The music rights is what's been holding it up for so long. Because SCTV, what they would do is they would do what they wanted to do. They would put a song by the Eagles on the soundtrack or Led Zeppelin. And sometimes they would get a lecture that you're not supposed to do that. But some of the classic sketches that they did are too expensive to license for streaming.
7: Okay.
8: They were able to work it out for syndication, so the syndicated versions of SCTV are more or less intact. But when they put them out on DVD and with this new re-edited version that's on Prime now, I guess they were only able to splurge for licensing in Canada. And Netflix did that. SCTV, The Afternoon with SCTV that Martin Scorsese directed, and it never appeared on Netflix. And we don't know the full reason why not, but I understand that it has a lot to do with the clips being too expensive to use in terms of the music rights.
7: Jesse Hawken, thanks for taking us back to Melonville. Nice to talk to you.
8: Great to talk to you too.
0: Jesse Hawken is the host of the Junk Filter podcast. That interview first aired in March. SCTV is now available on Prime, but only in Canada. And that's our show for this week. Day 6 was produced by Laurie Allen, Annie Bender, Pedro Sanchez, and Samra Wheat Johannes. Our senior producer is Gord Westmacott. I'm Ramraj Shravendran in for Brent Bambury. 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
1: When Abbott Elementary showrunner Justin Halpern wound up back at his parents' house, he discovered that sometimes the best ideas come when everything else falls apart.
3: I remember being dumped, getting in the car, driving to my parents' house, and pulling up and just being like, I can't believe I'm back here.
1: Before you patch that hole in your wall, hear the drywall secrets the pros use to make repairs disappear. All of this, plus we're answering your home improvement questions at 877-864-7460. Coming up next.
4: Live from NPR News in Washington, I'm Windsor Johnston. The Navy is sending the USS George Washington to replace the USS Abraham Lincoln in the Middle East. The Lincoln has been deployed for more than 250 days amid reports of poor living conditions and declining morale among sailors. The move comes as President Trump defends the war in Iran. NPR's Emily Fang reports the president says the conflict justifies higher gas prices and suggests a U.S. victory may be near.
5: Speaking on Long Island at a rally for law enforcement officers, Trump claimed the U.S. was defeating Iran and laughingly spoke about the Strait of Hormuz.
6: Pretty soon I'll be declaring the Hormuz Strait a territory of the United States.
5: Yet negotiations with Iran through intermediary countries have hit a snag over control of the waterway. Iranian officials have said they won't negotiate with the U.S., and Tehran maintains effective control of a major northerly route through the strait. Earlier this month, Iran and Oman reviewed a potential agreement that would open the strait under terms that would ban American and Israeli ships and charge shippers a fee of up to 7% of the cargo's value. Emily Fang, NPR News, Washington.
4: A hurricane warning is in effect for Hawaii's Big Island as Tropical Storm Lala gains strength in the Pacific. The National Hurricane Center says the storm has maximum sustained winds of 65 miles per hour and is expected to become a hurricane later today. Forecasters say some parts of the island could receive as much as 25 inches of rain. Governor Josh Green says the danger goes far beyond the storm's winds.
7: It's not just the amount of wind. It's the heavy rainfall. It's the flooding. It's the entirety of this storm, which gives us pause. And again, this is a very serious storm. We have not had a hurricane make landfall in quite some time.
4: No hurricane has made landfall on Hawaii's Big Island since 1871. Rescue crews in Indonesia are combing through the rubble of collapsed buildings, searching for survivors after a powerful earthquake struck this morning, Christina Kukila reports.
8: The magnitude 7.7 earthquake hit at a depth of 9 miles off the Indonesian island of Flores early on Saturday morning local time. The quake sparked widespread panic and sent residents scrambling to reach higher ground. Early reports suggest it has caused heavy damage, though police say power outages in cities and villages are hampering search and rescue efforts. Tsunami warnings were issued in the aftermath for parts of eastern Indonesia, which have since been lifted, as the strongest aftershock measured a magnitude of 6.1. The Indonesian archipelago is a region highly prone to earthquakes and volcanic activity. For NPR News, I'm Christina Kukulia in Melbourne, Australia.
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9: This is Maine Public Radio. I'm Jess Miller. Good morning. Mainers who buy health insurance on the state marketplace for 2027 will once again see average rate increases in the double digits. Patty White reports on the finalized rates released by the Maine Bureau of Insurance yesterday.
10: Average increases in Maine are in line with a national median proposed rate increase of 15%. Maine's individual market will see a slightly lower average rate increase of just under 15%. For the small group market, it's 13.5%. Those are both lower increases than last year, which were 24 and 18% respectively for the individual and small group markets. The State Bureau of Insurance says the higher rates are the result of inflation, as well as the rising cost of prescription drugs, more use of healthcare services, and expensive provider contracts. More than 100,000 Mainers buy health insurance on the state individual and small group markets. For Maine Public Radio News, I'm Patty White.
9: Maine's Passenger Rail Authority has won a $48 million federal grant to build a new Portland train station. 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
11: We're, you know, looking forward to working with the city to the extent that they're willing to, design and develop a station, a regional station that really meets the needs of the traveling public.
9: Quinn says it could be another year or two before construction begins. 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
1: 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I'm Jen Largis. Gas or charcoal? It's the backyard debate that's launched a million arguments. Charcoal diehards swear nothing beats the flavor. Gas fans say convenience wins every time. So who's right? James Beard, award-winning chef and food writer Kenji Lopez-Ault, settles it once and for all. So, Kenji, which is better, a gas or a charcoal grill?
13: I was a charcoal fanatic for a long time until I got a gas grill myself and then realized how much easier it is. So I would say charcoal is better, but it's more of a commitment. You know, gas is nice because you just switch it on and then you're ready to cook, you know. You can get higher heat, you can get better flavor out of charcoal, but as someone with two little kids, the convenience of gas is really nice to have also.
1: That's the ticket. It's the kids that are hungry right now. I've got two of those myself and dinner needs to come fast. Is there any specific reason to choose one over the other than convenience?
13: Yeah, well, I think you got to think about when you're going to be using it and what kind of lifestyle you have. So if you've got like the deck and you have the space for a gas grill and it's going to make your weeknight dinners easier, then I think go for the gas grill. But if you're just going to be using it on the weekends or like hosting parties, I think charcoal's a better choice because you're going to get better flavor out of it. All that said, I think charcoal grills in general are much cheaper. A gas grill, you can get really cheap ones, but the cheap ones are not going to work very well. They're not going to distribute heat very evenly. You're going to end up with hot and cold spots. Some of them won't deliver enough heat, you know? So like it's very common that inexpensive gas grills, like you just don't get a very high BTU output. So it makes it really hard to sear things and get like a nice brown crust on things. A lot of the more inexpensive grills are made from materials that aren't really made to withstand more than like a season or two outside, you know? So unless you're very careful about how you store it, it's going to rust and those metal parts are going to just kind of corrode away. Good gas grill is going to be expensive and you're going to want like a stainless steel one from a reputable brand because it should last you a long time.
1: And when you're thinking about what you're going to put on the grill, is one more versatile than the other?
13: I'd say a gas grill is more versatile in the sense that you'll end up cooking more meals from it, I think, because it's so convenient to turn on and off. You know, when I'm cooking with charcoal, I'm like the kind of person that doesn't want to waste any of that heat. You know, it's like I spend time lighting up coals. I spend like half an hour waiting for it to get hot. And so I'm going to plan my meal around like grilling something really hot and fast at the start when they're at their hottest, for me, like lighting the coals is a commitment. The gas grill, I can turn it on, like cook some chicken, cook whatever, and then turn it off, you know, and it's just like cooking indoors. So you're going to use the gas more.
14: If someone is charcoal curious, what do they need to know about sort of the learning curve?
13: The first thing is like learning how to set up a fire properly. So with the vast majority of things you're going to cook on a charcoal grill, you want to set up like a fire that has zones, either putting all of your coals on one side and leaving the other side empty, or 2/3 of your coal on one side and 1/3 of your coals on the other side, so that you have hot and cool zones, so that if something's cooking too quickly, you can slide it over. If something like it looks like it's burning or it's dripping too much fat, you can just kind of slide it around to the cooler part. So generally when I'm cooking on charcoal, I plan on only using half the surface of whatever grill I'm cooking on. The other part is simply lighting it. I spent many years using lighter fluid before I just bought a chimney, which is essentially a heavy gauge aluminum tube with a cage sort of towards the bottom, and you just pour the charcoal in the top. It gets stopped by the cage, and then you put a piece of paper underneath, and the heat rises from the coals, and that pulls air up through the bottom, and that just kind of lights from the bottom up, and you're good to go.
14: Perfect. So heating zones, how to light it, anything else we need to know?
13: Gas grills, they put out a very consistent heat, which means that if you leave the lid open, a lot of that heat dissipates. But the gas grill, if you want to get the hottest cooking temperature possible, like you want to put your food on there and then close the lid to trap the heat. Whereas with a charcoal grill, it's almost the opposite. So with the charcoal grill, the more oxygen the coals are getting, the hotter they're going to burn. If you close the lid on a charcoal grill and you close the vents, there's no air circulation in there at all. And so your coals are going to start to die out. So if I'm searing a steak on gas, I'll keep the lid closed as much as possible. Whereas if I'm doing it on charcoal, I'll actually keep it open as much as possible.
14: Is there a big difference between lump and briquette charcoal?
13: They're both made from the same basic materials. They both should be pure carbon, but briquettes are compressed a lot more than lump charcoal is. And so what that means effectively is that for the same volume, you're going to get a longer, more steady burn with the briquettes because they're consistent. They're very dense. And so they burn pretty slowly. However, because lump charcoal, it's more porous, it's not as dense, it actually burns a lot hotter, but they tend to burn out a little faster. If I had to choose only one fuel source, I would choose briquettes just because I find them to be more predictable and more versatile.
14: And what are your thoughts on the new outdoor grills, like the pizza ovens, the electric smokers, things like that?
13: I think they're great. I love my pizza oven. And I actually prefer the ones that run on gas. I just turn it on. I know the pizza oven's going to be up to like 900 degrees in about 20 minutes. It just makes it so much more convenient. There are certain, you know, things that require a lot of like really high heat that you just can't do indoors. So pizza ovens, you know, getting like a really good outdoor walk range, like for me, changed the way I cook a lot. I love all that stuff.
14: What I'm gathering, Kenji, is that you're team gas, which is somewhat unexpected.
13: A little, yeah. On a day when I really want to spend the time outside and hang out grilling, that's when I'll do coal. Yeah, on weekdays, it's probably gas.
14: Well, Kenji, thank you so much for being with us. We appreciate this perspective and this information.
13: Yeah. And if you want to send a team over and help me plan and build an outdoor kitchen, I'm always game for that.
14: So. Only if you make us dinner. We'll trade you some really amazing cooking for some sawdust.
13: Deal. Thanks for having me.
14: That was Kenji Lopez-Ault. For more grilling tips and tricks, you can watch him on YouTube. Right now, we're answering your home improvement and DIY questions. You can call us at 877-864-7460. That's 877-864-7460. Or you can leave us a voicemail anytime. 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
15: Hi, I'm Val. I'm from Atlanta.
14: And Val, what's your question today?
15: Yeah, I've started taking care of my parents' older home. It's approximately mid-70s construction. And we're starting to get towards doing some of the bigger projects around the house, like replacing a roof, doing the siding. I'm wondering what I should be looking out for next with a house that's getting about 50 years old. So should I be looking out for electrical, other outdoor things? What should I look out for?
14: Great question. We've got Zach Detmore, a general contractor for the show, on the line with us here to help. Zach, this is a tough one. Those are big projects that he's mentioning and trying to figure out how to prioritize those when probably a lot of them need attention.
16: Yeah, probably. Is this a maintenance-related thing or cosmetic? What?
14: This is for funsies.
16: This is just fill the time.
15: Well, I do have some concerns about some of the build qualities of the house. Like when we were replacing the carpet in one of the rooms, we found a bunch of the old carpet blades under the carpet. So I have some concerns about the build quality of the home. I'd say overall, it's mostly like maintenance things I would just like to stay on top of. And of course, you know, aesthetics would also be nice. We did replace the siding. That is one big thing we've done.
16: Nice. So these houses, you have houses at the age where large sort of like full gut ripping of pipes out of the wall shouldn't really be necessary for quite some time. So you're good there. You know, in general, the electric is probably in decent enough shape. You may want to do things like upgrade the service because, you know, the amount of power we draw nowadays is often higher than whatever the electrical panel was when you put the house in. People are putting car chargers in, they're putting heat pumps in. Just that, you know, the circuitry through the house could be a little stretched. So that's one thing, but that you can sort of tackle those things as issues or additional power is required.
14: The roof is a tricky one because a lot of times if you call a roofer to come check out your roof, they say you need a roof.
16: That's true.
15: Yeah, I've heard multiple different things. I've heard some that have suggested a repair and some that have suggested a full replacement. So yeah. I'm not really sure where to go through from there.
16: Sure.
14: How do you navigate that situation when you yourself do not know what is required, but the professional you're calling to assess it is obviously interested in having the work?
16: Yeah, that's a great question. Yeah.
14: See how nice I said that?
16: I think that's good. Well, in general, you have probably have an asphalt shingle roof, correct?
15: Yes, it's 3-tab.
16: All right. So symptoms to look for are going to be when you start seeing more asphalt and less granules.
14: Granules.
16: Did I say it right?
14: Yeah.
16: All right, Val.
14: You
16: stick with me. I've had 16 beers so far during this recording.
14: 5 coffees later.
16: The coffees aren't working, Val. So the granules are going to get sort of shed and washed away into your gutters. And eventually you'll start seeing sort of exposed asphalt. You're going to see it really obviously probably about 6 years after the roof should have been replaced. So in general, there is... You know, you might be just fine if you don't see that happening. The other thing to look for is nails popping out. So if you look at the roof and it looks flat and smooth, you're probably okay. If you see bumps and what looks like nail popping, then it's probably time to replace it. You can have different situations. Like if there's an attic and there's no visibility to the underside of the roof, you won't be able to see the leaks. But if you have an exposed attic that you can kind of pop your head up into quarterly and make sure there's no leaks, then you can let that thing get pretty bad
14: quarterly
16: before it starts, you know,
14: that
16: leaking on you. You know what I mean?
14: It'll start popping into my attic quarterly.
16: Yeah. I wouldn't stress out too much about the roof because it is, you know, there's so many roofers who are willing to fix them that, you know.
15: Yeah.
14: It sounds like Val is trying to be a good steward of the home. And I think that there's a lot of people who just wait for something to break in order to address any major issues, and they get caught off guard and it's very stressful because it usually mm-hmm. needs to get fixed very quickly. It sounds like you're assessing your home in a way that you would see things pop up if something starts to go wrong and be ready to be on the offense instead of defense.
16: That's fair.
15: Okay. Yeah.
16: And I would say any sort of homeowner checklist that is available either on thisoldhouse.com or online. If you just sort of run through that on your house, that'll give you like a to-do list of what fails on most houses. And then you can just sort of run through yours. And then any questions you have, bring a professional in, get their take. And if you feel like this person is trustworthy and they're not just trying to sell you a roof, take their advice, get it taken care of. But yeah, I mean, I think just by the nature of you putting this call in, you're doing the right thing. You got this, Val. You don't need us.
15: Thank you. Thank you.
16: All right. Well, take care, Val. Thank you so much for calling.
15: Thank you for having me.
14: Coming up, we answer more of your home improvement and DIY questions. 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
17: Hi, I'm Tom Antoine, and I'm calling from Port Washington, Wisconsin.
14: Hey, Tom, what's your question today?
17: I have a patio outside of the back door of our house that's currently crushed red granite, and I'm looking for advice on installing a brick patio.
14: All right. We've got Zach Detmore, general contractor for the show, and the show's mason, Mark McCullough, here to help. Guys, we want to upgrade to a brick patio. What do you think?
16: Well, what do you got, Mark? I was just going to say, get out your jumping jack and then start laying bricks on top of that. But I have a feeling you're going to say that's incorrect.
18: No.
14: Okay, moving on to Mark McCullough then.
18: Yes, that's right. You haven't seen my portfolio. So Zach, you're not wrong. You're not wrong. Of course, the question is going to be, how deep is that gravel? And I'm going to steal something from our friend Morrow and call it PPP, but prep paver, and not prep paint. And I think I put an extra prep in there, but that's how I roll.
14: The yeah. Four P's of paver.
16: The P's of pavers.
18: Yes. So for me, 8 inches of gravel, and this can be a misconception because it really is different all over the country, but if you go 8 inches of gravel, you're providing enough drainage. You're providing the drainage we need. On top of that, we use fabric paper because on top of that, we're going to use a stone dust or a sand. And if we don't have that paper, the material, whether it's sand or stone dust, is going to be washed into that gravel, and you're going to have dips and valleys all over the patio. So you want to make sure you have those components in place, leaving enough room for the brick paver, which should be minimum, I think, is two and a quarter or two and three quarters in between those two measurements for a true paver. So you'll have to do the math from the 8 inches of gravel. Fabric paper is nothing. And then an inch of stone dust or sand. Some people want to say it's 2 inches. We never use 2 inches because it actually gives you too much play. And when you compact that stone dust or that sand, the sand is going to be a concrete sand. So it's going to be a heavier sand with bigger aggregate in it. But when you get the, your hand tamper or some type of tamping device on that material, it really compacts nicely. And then again, leave the space for the brick and you should be good to go. I know out in Milwaukee, and I could be wrong about this, but there's a lot of clay out there which would make for hard digging. Am I correct?
17: Yes, that's correct. Yeah.
18: Yeah. So that's why I think Zach and I are both pretty happy with the fact that you already have the gravel in there because the dig out is a ton of work in that area, but completely viable and possible to do.
14: What's he need to keep in mind about slope if this is near the house?
18: So great question, Jen. Very important. And I'll state the obvious by saying slope away from the house. You never want to slope into the house. A typical pitch is 1/4 inch per foot. And that is usually very unnoticeable, certainly on your feet, but also to the eye.
17: A few years ago, I trenched all of my rain gutters to the far corner of my yard. And I do get water pooling in this patio area because it's my house, then the patio, then a flower bed in my driveway. I put a Y connection underground and thought someday I could put a drain on this patio. Is that still possible if I do a brick patio with the gravel base?
18: Yes, drains are always good. Sometimes people, you know, will live with the pitch other than a drain if they have that ability. Use gravity as much as possible. So if you have a steep hill or thereabouts, or just a downgrade, that's where you want to pitch everything to. But if you have a drain in its center,

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1: I was going to say, he's already trenching things.
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3: He's got a random Y
2: hanging out. He doesn't need us. He just wanted to chat. He just wanted a little chit-chat.
4: We have questions for you.
2: Yeah. What are these Ys made out of?
4: Exactly.
2: Why is my hair receding?
4: Oh, hey, let's not bring up
1: wrong Y.
2: Not that kind of Y.
1: Not that kind of Y.
3: We're now talking about chromosomes. I'm out.
2: All right.
1: Yeah. Oh, Thomas, it's a Y chromosome.
4: I'm trying to use my headphones to cover my bald spot now. Just that strap.
1: All right, Thomas. We wish you luck with it.
2: Take care, Thomas. You got this.
5: Okay. Thank you. Thank you for having me on.
4: Thank you.
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6: Good morning. This is Paul from St. Paul.
1: Hi, Paul from St. Paul. How are you doing today?
6: Well, sun's out, birds are singing.
1: Perfect. And what's your question for us?
6: Well, I'm strategizing a full bathroom remodel. In other words, a complete tear out, not just a refresh. And I'm looking to mitigate my costs without insulting the contractor or getting a divorce.
1: I like your priorities.
6: Well, I live in a first generation baby boomer house built in 1963. So brick, stucco, textured plastered walls, oak floors and cabinets, and the customary long, skinny bathroom covered in 4-inch tiles with a 7-foot-long vanity and a sink at the far end.
1: Oh, wow. Well, we've got Zach Detmore, a general contractor for the show, here with us. Zach, can you picture it? Paul from St. Paul, his bathroom?
7: I can, Paul. This is Zach from St. Zach. I think you're doing a beautiful job of painting a picture of this place. I feel like I'm there right now, right, Jen?
1: I do.
7: I'm just getting pulled in by, are you like a spoken word poet or something?
6: No, but I used to be an old social studies teacher, so I'm used to telling stories.
7: Oh, all right.
1: Good. He's got some practice.
7: I'm locked in. Was there even a question here?
6: I'm going all the way down the rabbit hole, so. I'm looking to do the walls around the tub and shower with acrylic panels and replace the one sink vanity with a 2-sink vanity. So I have 2 big questions. One is, what's the best backing board for the acrylic wall panels? And 2, am I going to have to vent that second sink separately?
7: Good questions. So the great thing about acrylic is it's monolithic, right? As long as you are sealing the corners and the bottom where it meets the shower pan properly, you shouldn't have any problems. Therefore, the substrate is a lot less important than if you were tiling it. I don't think it's something you really need to stress about. Use a product maybe you've used before that you're comfortable with, like some sort of cementitious backer. I like using a foam-based product because it's just a lot lighter, a lot easier to cut, and it doesn't leave all those granulars on the floor. You know what I'm talking about, Jen, where you're just...
1: It's a mess, yeah. Now, what about his question about venting the second sink?
7: So I'm not a plumber, but I will tell you, you got to vent everything, but they can share a vent. But there is codes that dictate how far away from the vent you must be, and I can't really speak to that because... whatever I say will be wrong.
6: well, what about, they have what are called air admittance valves.
7: Sure.
6: Are you familiar with those?
7: Oh boy, am I.
1: Are you?
7: I use them all the time. Basically what an air admittance valve is, you know, the point of a vent is to let air in. So instead of going glug, glug, glug, it just smoothly runs out of the pipe. So basically it's just a one-way valve that'll let air get sucked into the pipe. And if there was a backup, let water shoot out. They do go bad, and then you need to swap them.
1: Okay.
7: But
1: so you have to be able to access it.
7: Like in a decade.
1: Yeah.
7: So, yeah, there's nothing wrong with those, but you just need to check with your municipality to see if they allow them. For example, when I started construction in New Jersey, they were not allowed, and now they are allowed. You know, I'm a big proponent of not doing your own plumbing. I rarely see –

0: a DIY plumbing job that I think, yeah, I'd want that in my house, you know?
1: Yeah.
0: I don't do plumbing in my house, full disclosure. I know how to do it. I've gotten myself out of a pinch here or there, but they do a nice tidy job, and it's one of those things that can be pretty expensive if it goes wrong, right?
1: Well, the new sink's going to be about 28 inches away, and I didn't necessarily want to have it plumbed like a kitchen sink because I didn't know if it would drain. But then if it doesn't, that can just be my wife's sink.
0: She's not shaving in the sink. What do you care?
1: Well, and see, the other big consideration is, of course, I don't want to necessarily bring a contractor in when I'm done tearing out and doing prep and have him look at me and say, oh, yeah, I wouldn't have done it that way. I'm going to have to tear all that out.
0: If you brought in a general like me, doesn't matter what, how good you are, I'm going to say, well, this is all got to go, man. You know, I got a boat to pay for, right? But
1: yeah,
0: if you bring in a plumber and the scope of work is just the plumbing, they don't even need to know whether you're the contractor or not. Their scope of work is limited to the plumbing only. So you're just going to say the scope of work is this drain here, da, da, da. Here's the pan. You make sure you have the vanity selected. You have all the materials. So there's no questions because they don't want to work with someone who's, you know, who's going to say, oh, you know, you came in and you put the drains in and now the vanity's higher. I got to cut it out. I got to charge you more. So if you seem organized and you have all the answers, you'll be good to go. And they're not going to charge you a premium for working with only a diminished scope of work because they only tackle that diminished scope work. So I think you'll be just fine with that approach.
2: Paul from St. Paul seems very buttoned up. He seems like he's got his ducks in a row. And so, Paul, do you think we saved your marriage then?
1: Well, you know what? Give me a call, or maybe I'll call back in about 4 months and let you know.
2: Paul, we'll check back.
0: If he calls back at 6 months, we didn't save his marriage.
2: At 6 months, we know we really didn't help him. We did him a disservice. Paul, we wish you luck with it.
1: Thank you. Bye.
2: You can call us now with your home improvement questions at 877-864-7460. That's 877-864-7460. We're going to head over to, let's go to line one. Hello, you're on This Old House Radio Hour.
3: Hi, Jen. This is Christy Munden in Los Angeles, California.
2: Hi, Christy. What's your question today?
3: Well, I have a lovely old duplex, 1924, in the heart of Los Angeles. And you can hear my cat, by the way, sorry. She wants to be part of the conversation.
2: Of course.
3: And so I need to do the electrical work on the building. Mm-hmm. The panels need upgraded. And my biggest question is, do I need to do the rewiring at the same time? Is that like the smart way to do it? I believe it's all knob and tube. I have not really verified this, but whenever I've done any work on the building, I've been told it's knob and tube, and if I don't mess with it too much, it's fine. And I don't really have any issues with my electricity. I want to put in a electric car charger upgrade as well, so I need to have that voltage available. Mm-hmm. There we go. So that's my question.
2: Absolutely. Well, we've got Zach Detmore, a general contractor for the show, and Heath Eastman, the show's electrician, here to help us out. This is your favorite question.
0: Yeah.
3: No, I bet. Well, mine too.
0: When they say, you know, when you have a hammer, everything looks like a nail. So I'm going to go ahead and say, when you're a contractor, you may as well just fix everything at once.
4: It's just easier, right?
0: It's just easier. And yeah. You know, we've got bills to pay, you know?
3: Wait, so do I. So do
2: wrong
3: I.
2: Wrong answer.
0: Yeah.
2: Yeah.
0: Our bill.
2: That's right, Christy.
0: So, unfortunately, I think, although it's nice to delay an eventual expenditure, especially if it's knob and tube, it makes sense to do it all at once. But obviously, that factors into what it costs and how much you're willing to invest into the house. But, what do you think, Heath?
4: Budget's always the biggest factor, right?
3: House is like a boat, right? You just pour a lot of money into it and get a lot of pleasure out of it, hopefully.
2: The most true thing I've ever heard.
4: So I guess one of the first questions that I have for you, Christy, is do you own both sides of the duplex?
3: Oh, yeah. It's mine. I rent out. I live on one side and rent out the other side.
4: Great. So my guess would be if you wanted to start with the service, that would be a great starting point. You can probably just do that to begin with. you want to check with a local electrician, make sure that's okay. You could always contact the authority having jurisdiction, which is a fancy word for probably the electrical inspector in town, to see if they would allow that. But as far as connecting the other stuff back to it, sometimes they may or may not. It depends if what they have for their own rules. But starting with the service is a perfect idea. Get everything upgraded on the outside as well as the two new panels, one on each side, if that's what you're looking to do. And then you can expand from there as you need to and make the repairs. So you have that starting point for installing the new circuits with the new breakers. If it's an option, yeah. Like Zach said, I'd love to replace everything at once and get rid of the knob and tube. But that's time consuming
3: and
4: expensive. Yeah.
3: Am I going to have to open up all my, you know, plaster walls on the inside, or is that something they can do from the outside if I end up doing the rewiring?
4: You probably have to make a couple of holes somewhere.
0: Yeah, certainly.
4: Especially on a 1924 home based on the framing. Around here, we might have some balloon framing where you can snake up the outside, but at that point, probably not. You're not ripping everything open, but you are probably going to have to make a few holes here and there to snake some wires in.
0: And that's tough if you're working around a tenant who's occupying the space. It makes it just layers complexity onto the whole project.
4: Yeah, it really does.
3: Exactly. That's it. It is the complexity of it, that kind of overwhelms me when I think about it. So
0: yeah, I would try and lay over a lapse in occupancy if possible, just so I don't have to deal with, you know, that TV was brand new, it got some dust in it. Now I got to buy the type of thing.
2: You've never heard any of that.
0: Yeah.
4: That sounds familiar.
2: That came straight
0: trust
2: from the core of you.
0: How many TVs I bought for no reason.
3: God there's sort of a dime a dozen right now.
0: So. Yeah, that's true.
2: And still
3: anyway, well, good. That's super helpful. And I do need two separate panels, don't I? I mean, that's the only way that can operate.
4: It's the best way to go if you can, one on either side. It would be perfect. I mean, whether it's required or not depends if it's a single address or two addresses. I don't know if you have two electric meters or one for the property.
3: Yes.
4: Two? Yeah.
3: Yes, I do.
4: Once that's done, then you have room to grow and repair as needed. So that's a great first step. And the nice thing is I really think you can do this in stages.
3: Excellent. You make it sound so easy.
0: It's very easy from here.
4: From here, it's a piece of cake. But doing the work
3: is a different
4: story.
3: But that's exactly the advice I needed, guys. I can't thank you enough.
2: Heath Eastman, stamp of approval.
4: I would say, yeah. If you always can do it at once, it's great to just rip the Band-Aid off and get it done. But I think getting the service done is the big first step. Then you can add the EV charger and make other repairs as you can.
3: Okay, sounds good.
2: Christy, thank you so much for your call.
3: I don't know if you had one more minute. Do you have a minute more, Jen? No, because I want to ask about the fuse boxes. Is there a way that I would be having panels and fuse boxes? I'll ask the electrician that comes. Never mind.
4: Yeah, have them take a look, but those will probably go away as well, ideally.
3: Good. Okay, excellent. All right, very good. Thank you, guys.
0: Bye-bye, thanks, Christy.
2: If you have a question for us, you can leave us a voicemail on our hotline, 877-864-7460, and we can answer your question next time. Coming up, author Justin Halpern shows you his old house.
5: 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It would mortally wound me, or maybe just make me feel very mortal, because it would be this changing of eras.
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3: 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I'm Jen Largis. Coming up, the drywall secrets that make repairs disappear. But first, we head to San Diego, California, where a bad breakup sent author Justin Halpern back to his childhood home. What felt like a step backward gave him the space to reconnect with his father, create an iconic TV series, and change the course of his life forever.
4: My name is Justin Halpern. I'm a writer, and this is my old house. My house, when I was growing up, is a small ranch-style home, white, a pitched roof, and a little yard out in front in this area of San Diego called Point Loma, which is a big naval community. There was always an ocean breeze, and my father was in the Navy, and he was connected to the sea. That was something that he really loved about the house, is that it still smelled and felt like the life he had just been living. Growing up, we were constantly fighting over space. It had two bedrooms and two bathrooms. Me and my three brothers shared a bedroom or my dad's office, and then my parents had their bedroom. We'd always try to sneak into our parents' bathrooms. It was like one of those scenes from a movie where they only have like a minute to get the heist done before the cops come. The house had a lot of wood paneling in it. Linoleum floors, carpet down one hallway, and then hardwood. A lot of mixed materials. It made no sense. You walk into the house, you step in the living room, and the first thing you see is this poster called Indian Corns of North America. And it's just different varieties of corn. And I was like, why do you have this? For 25 years, this has hung in the most prime location in my house, in that living room. But the funniest part about the house is that my dad loves ducks. There's a sculpture of a duck, and there's a carved wooden duck, all these like duck tchotchkes. There was no deeper meaning. There was nothing behind it. He was just like, I like ducks. My earliest memory is actually being in the front yard of that house. And my dad had an Alfa Romeo Spider. And one day I said to him when I was three, can I wash your car? I think he was just like, yeah, go for it. I thought you wash a car the same way my parents would fill up my tub, which is you fill it with water. So I grabbed the hose and I started filling the Alfa Romeo Spider up with water. After about 10 minutes, he came outside and saw what was happening, looked at me, and he turned off the water, and then he walked up the street, and I didn't see him again for like 3 or 4 hours. My dad grew up as a sharecropper in Kentucky, and while he doesn't feel like he faced a lot of anti-Semitism, when he came out to California and he went to buy this house in 1970, on the deed, it said, you cannot sell this house to blacks or Jews. And he's Jewish. So when he was buying the house and he saw that on the deed, my dad had lost a lot of family members in the Holocaust, and he was not going to like hide his Judaism. So he was clear about it. And the guy was fine with it, and he sold it to my dad. But that was really important to him, and it was something he repeated to us. He says it often that it felt like a miracle. I lived in that house from when I was born through my first 2 years of college. It was a space I was ready to leave. I moved to Los Angeles, was dating my now wife, she lived in San Diego, and we were doing long distance, which sucked. And I gave up my apartment and we broke up. Like, I remember being dumped, getting in the car. I remember driving to my parents' house and pulling up in that driveway and just being like, I can't believe I'm back here. And I was also really worried about what my dad was going to say, whether he was going to let me do it. And he did. The bedroom that I had when I was a kid, he had turned it into a small library. I would put my air mattress in that room, blow it up every night and sleep on it, and then he put it away in the morning. And I thought I was going to hate it, but it actually felt like a safe place where I could get my stuff together, and it made me love the house again. My parents still live in the house. I can't imagine either one of them ever leaving it. It would be really strange for that house to leave my family. It would mortally wound me, or maybe just make me feel very mortal, because it would be this changing of eras. And I think it would make me reckon with a lot of things about my own mortality that I'm not ready to do yet. I think home means to me a place where you can walk in and feel loved. And it's because of the people in it. I think that's what I try to take from that house and put in my own. The fondness I have for that house is just for my relationships with the people inside of it. It could have been any house. There was nothing so specific about it, and yet everything is specific about it. Every single inch of that house has something attached to it, memory or just a feeling. That's because of all of the time I spent with the people I love the most in that space.
3: That was Justin Halpern. His debut novel, Get Lost, is out now from Hachette Books. Do you ever wonder about the stuff in your house, where it actually came from? Marketplace's David Brancaccio did some digging, and what he found is stranger than you'd think. This is the secret history of your home.
5: Tonight, you'll turn on your lights without a second thought. Probably the easiest thing you'll do all day is to flip your light switch from off to on. But that light was born from one of the great lies in business history, and a rivalry so vicious, it ended in an execution. For most of human history, night ended the day. Light meant burning something. Animal fat in stone lamps, that's how the cave painters worked. Then candles, fat around a wick. Then for a century, the bright, clean flame of whale oil, a reading light hunted from 60-ton animals, nearly a quarter million sperm whales driven to the edge of extinction for lamplight. The electric light was not Edison's idea. Inventors had chased it for decades. Everyone knew the prize, a glowing filament sealed in glass, but no one could make one that lasted. So, in September 1878, the 31-year-old wizard of Menlo Park, Thomas Edison, summons reporters to his lab and announces that he's solved it. Gaslight obsolete in 6 weeks. When I am through, he says, only the rich will be able to afford candles. Natural gas stocks crashed overnight. J.P. Morgan rushes in the money, but one problem, it wasn't true. No working bulb, no filament. The announcement was a bluff to stall his competitors, spook the gas industry, and shake loose more funding. This was Theranos-level fraud, 19th-century style, unless Edison and his team, he called them the muckers, could pull off the impossible. Let me tell you, they burned everything, thousands of materials, one after the other, glowing and dying in glass, platinum, cardboard, fishing line, coconut fiber, human hair. They pulled whiskers from a lab assistant's beard. Ouch! Over a year of failure. Then, October 1879, a carbonized cotton thread glows for 13 and a half hours. Months later, a sliver of bamboo burns for 1,200. The lie was now the truth. On New Year's Eve, 1880, 3,000 people ride out to Menlo Park to watch it glow. The two Edison has the whole system. Generators, cables, sockets, switches. and Pearl Street Station lights up Manhattan's financial district. He's winning until he isn't. Because Edison's direct current has a fatal flaw. It can't travel more than about a mile. His rivals, George Westinghouse and a former Edison employee named Nikola Tesla, have alternating current, which can cross whole regions. Edison is losing on the physics, so he goes to war on fear. His allies stage public demonstrations, electrocuting stray dogs, a horse, a calf, with Westinghouse's current to teach America that AC kills. And in 1890, the campaign reaches its darkest point. Edison lends his support to using a Westinghouse generator for something brand new, the electric chair. August 6th, 1890, a convicted murderer named William Kemmler becomes the first human being executed by electricity. It's botched, horribly. The first jolt doesn't kill. They do it again. Witnesses flee the room, and George Westinghouse, whose machine was used against his will, says it plainly. They would have done better with an axe. The spectacle stained everyone, Edison most of all, and he lost the war anyway. AC, alternating current, won. His own board adopted it and dropped his name. Edison General Electric became simply General Electric. He refused to enter a GE plant for 30 years. People will forget, he said, that my name ever was connected with anything electrical. He was magnificently wrong, but it's the light bulb that's the only thing most people know about him still. So tonight, click. In that half second of light, a lie that came true, a bamboo thread, and a war that gave us both the modern grid and the electric chair. And that's the secret history of your home. I'm David Brancaccio. Back to you, Jen.
3: Thanks, David. Curious about what's in your home? You can call us at 877-864-7460 and tell us what you want to know. Moving day is almost here, and if you've lived in your apartment for a while, chances are your walls are telling a story. Before you hand over the keys, drywall expert Lydia Crowder, known online as Drywall Shorty, is here to share the secrets to making those holes disappear and not your security deposit. So, Lydia, what do most people get wrong with patching drywall?
6: Well, most people try to keep it small. You know, say you have a little hole and you're like, all I'm going to do is patch this little tiny area and keep it tiny. What that does is it actually draws more attention to the spot because it is so small and you tend to go a little heavier. You get really heavy patches. It's really good to feather outside of the area and it draws your eye outside. And feathering into the existing drywall is really important when it comes to patches.
3: So really extending that area out to sort of smooth a larger area so your eye isn't drawn just to that one targeted spot.
6: Exactly. Yeah. Because a lot of people will be like, oh, it's just small. I'm going to do just this area. Mm-hmm. And then what happens is that looks completely different. Your eye catches it every time. The light hits it just right. And it's like a glaring mistake shining in your face every time you walk into the room. So yes. Going larger, I know it sounds counterproductive, but it actually can help hide those patches a lot better in your walls.
3: Absolutely. So if you're patching a hole for the first time and you're headed to the store, what kind of tools or materials do you need to pick up?
6: Yeah, so first thing we need to pick up is a pan. So that is going to be holding our compound. We need to get a knife. I recommend a variety of sizes so you can kind of feather out your patch. So I would say a 6, an 8, and a 10 should be perfect. And I don't recommend anything plastic. Plastic is just really difficult to work with. The pans, the knives, anything like that, you're going to be struggling to get a good finish with those. They don't have the flexibility or the sharpness of, say, a metal blade and a metal pan.
3: Okay.
6: So I typically don't recommend plastic at all to anyone for anything.
3: Okay.
6: You're going to need tape. I recommend paper tape. I do not recommend mesh tape. That's the sticky stuff. People tend to gravitate towards that. That has to go with a chemical set compound. Mm. It does not work with any ready mix compound. So I recommend paper tape. It's a lot easier to work with, even though it doesn't seem like it. And then I would recommend you also need a chemical set mud, because that's what we're going to do our heavy filling with. And then you're going to need a ready mix mud. Those are softer, sand easier. little easier to work with. And that's what we do all of our taping and coat work with.
3: Mm-hmm. And is this the right time to also grab some sort of sanding block or sandpaper?
6: Oh, 100%. I totally forgot about sanding. So yes, grab that sanding block or some sandpaper. I recommend 220 grit or higher. Anything lower than that really can get too aggressive.
3: That's my least favorite part. The sanding part.
6: No sanding.
3: So those are the materials that you need to grab at the store when you're coming home to make a patch. I know a really common way we make marks on our drywall is, you know, somebody puts something adhesive up, and when you go to peel it off, it takes that first layer right with it. How easy is that to repair?
6: That's a pretty easy repair. I typically would come in with something like a soft joint compound, so USG plus 3, a spackle compound, something like that, because you need to fill the layer that took off. So if you paint right over that, what you're going to do is you're going to see that shape or that spot where you ripped that layer off, mm-hmm. because it's going to be shallow. So the first thing you need to do is get it to the same consistency, same height of the existing drywall. So you can do that with plus 3, spackle, anything like that. Give it a light sand, prime it first. You always want to prime your repairs, and then go ahead and paint that back in.
3: What about if you're working with a larger hole, let's say the size of a baseball or larger? What else do you need?
6: Yeah, so we're going to need a piece of drywall board, and you can usually find small pieces about 2 by 2 feet, somewhere around there. Typically, walls are going to be 1/2 inch. Ceilings are sometimes 5/8. If you're in a multifamily, all of your walls that are adjoining another property should be 5/8. I would start first with cutting out that baseball-sized hole into a square. And then I would take a piece of drywall and just go ahead and match it up to that size of that hole. And then I would take 2 small pieces of wood, and we're going to put that back into that hole that we made. And then we're going to screw from the drywall into the wood. So that wood is going to become our backing for our patch that we made. So then we're going to take that piece of drywall, and then we're going to screw it into the wood that we just made for the backing. And then you would just tape and coat and float that patch.
3: The edges of the patch where it meets the drywall.
6: And then you would float that patch out until it disappeared.
3: What does a typical time frame look like? Is this something we're doing in 20 minutes? Is this happening over a couple days?
6: A lot of it really depends on your environment. And especially when we get into these ready set compounds, a lot of it's determined on how much humidity is in the air, how much heat.
3: And what if worst case scenario, you get done, you put some paint on and you realize that it looks absolutely terrible?
6: You can always fix it. What you can do is you can go up to that patch and go to the spots that you know are bad and kind of start working those spots in again. So if you paint it and you're like, oh no, that edge is like super heavy, knock mm-hmm. that edge down, feather it in, just kind of start working that spot again, maybe a little bit further out so that it can start to disappear.
3: Absolutely. All right. Thanks, Lydia. If you have a question for us about your home or how to hire for your next project, you can call our hotline at 877-864-7460. 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And now it's time for one last thing, my favorite tool.
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8: From NPR News in Mexico City, this is Weekend Edition. I'm Ader Peralta. The world's most powerful military is struggling with basics, coming up problems with the long-deployed USS Lincoln. And in Mexico, a colossal cheating scandal begs the question, what's happened to academic honesty?
9: That enticement to offload is very different than in the past. My books didn't yell at me to plagiarize them.
8: Also, can a show about a serial killer really be funny?
10: When I would be in the New Girl writer's room, I would come home after laughing all day and just turn on the darkest, twistiest crime thriller as a way of relaxing.
8: Plus, Ken Salazar on healing the wounds of history. First, our newscast. It's Saturday, August 15th, 2026.
11: Live from NPR News in Washington, I'm Windsor Johnston. President Trump is dismissing concerns about conditions aboard the USS Abraham Lincoln. The Pentagon says a replacement ship is on the way. Speaking to reporters, Trump said the carrier's record deployment of more than 250 consecutive days at sea is not nearly long enough. Well, no, that ship is moving. No, they're not. That ship is moving right now, or very shortly, and it's being replaced with another very similar ship.
12: Has the deployment gone on too long?
11: No. Not nearly long enough.
13: Families and lawmakers have raised concerns about food shortages, plumbing problems, and the crew's mental health. The Navy says the USS George Washington is heading to the Arabian Sea to replace the Lincoln. Military officials say the carrier swap was planned before the reports about conditions became public. Tropical storm Lala is gaining strength in the Pacific and is expected to become a hurricane as it approaches Hawaii's Big Island. Forecasters are warning of damaging winds, flash flooding, and mudslides across the island chain. Honolulu Mayor Rick Blangiardi is warning that strong winds could fuel wildfires.
14: We are on full alert, and we will continue to evolve in our preparedness. I ask the public to please stay tuned. Watch your media outlets. If you have HNL alert, pay attention. We'll be sending out alerts twice a day.
13: No hurricane has made landfall on Hawaii's Big Island since 1871. Emergency crews in Indonesia are searching for survivors after a powerful earthquake struck the region early this morning, leaving at least 38 people dead. Michael Sullivan reports that aftershocks continue to shake the area.
15: The most significant damage occurred on the eastern island of Flores. Rescue workers are still trying to reach other communities closer to the epicenter. Their progress is being hampered by landslides that followed the quake. Indonesia sits along the Pacific Ocean's seismically active Ring of Fire.
13: Michael Sullivan reporting. It was a mixed week for stocks on Wall Street. NPR's Scott Horsley reports.
16: Inflation cooled a bit in July as both gasoline and grocery prices fell. The cost of living overall was up 3.4% from a year ago. Expectations that the Federal Reserve will feel the need to raise interest rates next month fell after the somewhat tamer inflation report. The Fed will get one more monthly check on prices before its next rate-setting meeting. Retail spending fell by 0.6% last month, a bigger drop than forecasters expected. The downshift was partly the result of Amazon's decision to hold its Prime Day sales event earlier, shifting some online spending into June. For the week, the Dow slipped 0.5%, while the Nasdaq rose 0.1%, and the S&P 500 index jumped 0.3%. Scott Horsley, NPR News, Washington.
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17: This is Maine Public Radio. I'm Jess Miller. Good morning. Speaking with reporters Friday, Democratic U.S. Senate candidate Troy Jackson fired back at Republican attacks that have involved members of his family. Jackson took particular issue with a political ad that claims he changed his position on issues in the Maine legislature to serve clients of his son, a state House lobbyist. He says it's fair to scrutinize his long voting record in the Maine legislature.
18: But this stuff about, you know, my family, I mean, you can hammer the hell out of me. I don't care. But, you know, going after my kids is they haven't done anything wrong. They didn't ask for this.
17: The GOP attacks against Jackson have been swift and well-funded as groups try to ensure that Republican Senator Susan Collins wins a sixth term in November. Jackson, meanwhile, is scrambling to assemble his campaign after he replaced Graham Plattner in late July. That left him with a little over 3 months to mount a challenge against Collins in one of the most high-profile races in the country. And the city of Eastport has temporarily stopped all data center development while it weighs a permanent ban. The city council says the six-month pause gives it time to review two ordinances against data centers brought by citizen petition. The moratorium prohibits approval of any large computing development or associated infrastructure onshore or in the water. A proposal to study the feasibility of an underwater data center in Passamaquoddy Bay near Eastport has met widespread opposition from residents and nearby communities. For Maine Public Radio, I'm Jess Miller.
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17: And taking a look at the forecast, today, sunshine, highs 71 to 81 degrees. Tonight, clear, lows 48 to 57. Tomorrow, increasing cloudiness, highs 73 to 82. Sunday night, developing rain, lows 52 to 59. Monday, showers diminish, highs 67 to 76. Right now, sunny and 60 in Bangor. Presque Isle, sunny and 61. Portland, sunny and 57.
0: This is Weekend Edition from NPR News. I'm Ader Peralta. Scott Simon is off this week. The USS George Washington is headed toward the Middle East as concerns increase over poor conditions on another aircraft carrier, the USS Abraham Lincoln. Secretary of Defense Pete Hegseth says the U.S. can maintain the naval blockade on Iran indefinitely by just swapping out aircraft carriers. Unusually long deployments are tough on crews and on their families, and Lincoln has had a record-setting time at sea. And NPR's Tom Bowman covers the Pentagon, and he is here with details. Hey, Tom.
20: Hey, Ader.
0: Tom, what have you been hearing about what's been going on with the USS Lincoln?
20: Well, there's a lot of concern, Ader, over conditions. It's been out to sea for more than 250 days with 5,000 sailors on board. And with logistics hubs under the threat in the Gulf because of the war, critical supplies are hampered, reaching sailors, everything from, you know, fresh food to mail to care packages. And, Ader, this isn't the first time. NPR first broke the story on sanitation problems on the USS Ford, another carrier. Get this, a number of toilets were out of commission, not what you want to hear when you're aboard a ship. And MS Now and others have been reporting that sailors have attempted to jump from the carrier, Lincoln, which NPR has not independently confirmed. No, no matter what, both Hegseth and Navy officials deny those reports. And here's the other thing. I'm hearing similar concerns about lack of food, soap, clean water on the USS Boxer, which is also in the region. So, again, a lot of concerns from sailors, from their families about these conditions.
0: I mean, all of this seems like really basic challenges for the U.S. and the world's most powerful military. And
2: It's in huge contrast with what we've been seeing with the incredibly innovative use of battlefield tech, like the drones that Ukraine uses against Russia. What does this tell you?
20: Well, you know, what the Pentagon is saying is the delays are due to resupply issues. It could be operational demands, supply chain concerns. And then also in a war, fuel and munitions take precedent over, let's say, packages from home or some of these other issues. They say, you know, there is food aboard. It's not maybe the best food, maybe, you know, energy bars or corn dogs rather than a decent hot meal. But Defense Secretary Pete Hegseth has said these concerns are misrepresented. But Navy Secretary Hung Kao had a pretty stormy meeting with families of the Lincoln sailors. There were like 200 people in this room in San Diego. So they're getting an earful, really, from family members now, and as well as sailors.
2: We're now in the 6th month of this conflict with Iran. It hasn't involved boots on the ground, but the changing goals of the war evoke Iraq and the 20 years in Afghanistan, the forever wars, don't they?
20: Well, in some ways, you know, the Iran war is even worse, because in places like Iraq, Afghanistan, or even Vietnam, you could walk out of those countries, just leave, and there'd be no economic implications. That's not the case here with Iran. The Strait of Hormuz, Iran still has a great deal of control over that. Before the war, there was 130, 140 ships going through the strait. Now, it's down to fewer than a dozen. They have to deal with that problem. And, you know, analysts I talk with said, you know, at some point, you're going to have to give a carrot of some kind to Iran for them to reopen the Strait of Hormuz. Now, that could be allowing them to, let's say, charge service fees of some kind for ships going through. It could be, you know, unfreezing some of their billions of dollars and giving it to Iran. But that has to be dealt with. And one last thing I would like to mention. I've talked to admirals and generals over the past number of weeks, and they say, Tom, we've been studying the Strait of Hormuz for 40 years. If there's a war with Iran, that's the first thing they're going to do, close the strait. But apparently the administration didn't listen to military leaders and others who have been looking at this as a critical point.
2: That's NPR's Tom Bowman. Tom, thank you for your reporting.
20: You're welcome.
2: And joining us now is NPR senior contributor Ron Elving. Good morning, Ron.
21: Good to be with you, Ader.
2: So, Ron, as we heard, there are problems with various aircraft carriers, and there's also a shortage of surface-to-surface munitions. Planning for this operation in Iran really seems to be in question. What's the administration been saying about this?
22: The Pentagon has been insisting that they had everything they needed and that they can keep the munitions flowing without a problem. Anyone who tells the media anything to the contrary will be, quote, hunted down, unquote, to quote the president. So this brings back what we heard in the spring when Iran was closing the Strait of Hormuz. We heard it reported then that the closing of the strait had taken the White House by surprise, and that, too, was angrily denied. We were told the strait had been front and center all along in the planning, and there were threats against those who talked to the media about it, then as now. But here we are 6 months in, multiple sources pointing to a diminished U.S. capability in the war zone. The Strait of Hormuz is still constricted, as Tom told us a moment ago. So the reality is affecting economics all over the world, and it's affecting gas prices all over America, and it's affecting voters making choices for the midterms this fall.
2: Trump has always been very aware of optics and very reluctant to give up a fight, which brings us to his White House ballroom project. Yesterday, his administration asked the Supreme Court to let construction continue while it appeals a lower court order. But this project is not popular with the American public, is it?
22: No, not hardly. People may be fine with the idea of greater security or upgraded facilities for public events on the White House grounds. But this project has entailed the destruction of a familiar part of the White House, the East Wing, for the sake of a ballroom and now a new secure bunker and other uses. It was to be paid for by private donors. Now, that's a questionable proposition in itself, but now we've seen the total cost of White House improvements balloon by hundreds of millions of dollars and approach a billion. So all this has the approval of just 25% of Americans in an ABC News Washington Post poll, with more than 60% opposed. And all this focus on what some would call vanity projects does not help Republicans who want to show voters evidence of concern about everyday economic challenges.
2: Let me ask you about primary results this week. There's been a lot of talk about the split in the Democratic Party between moderates and progressives, but a Democratic socialist candidate for governor in Wisconsin failed to win her primary in what many view as an upset. Was it an upset?
22: Well, it was a surprise for many. Francesca Hong had a lead in double digits over a large field earlier in the summer. She was a state legislator who never really quite closed the sale as the front runner and never really overcame some of her more controversial stands in the past. Ideology mattered here, but so did candidate performance and the internal dynamics in the field of candidates. And that worked to boost the moderate winner. But it's not clear what implications it has elsewhere.
2: And it seems the Democratic primary voters want fresher faces, too. I'm thinking of the defeat of incumbent John Larson, who's represented Connecticut's 1st District for almost 30 years.
22: Yes, and Larson is the 7th Democratic incumbent to lose in the primaries this year. So, sure, there's a split between centrists and progressives, but there's also a contest, too, between party veterans and new faces, between traditionalists and disruptors. And that's happening in both parties. In this overall climate with the war and economic issues dominating, Democrats have a clear opportunity to make gains this fall in the states and in Congress, but that requires they overcome the divisions you mentioned, and not just over ideology, but the need to unite behind whoever wins the primaries, no matter which party faction they come from.
2: That's NPR senior contributor Ron Elving. Ron, thank you so much.
22: Thank you, Rader.
2: A Venezuelan professional soccer player has been stuck in ICE detention in rural Georgia for nearly 6 months. NPR's Sergio Martinez Beltran reports his case underscores the backlog crisis in the U.S. immigration system.
1: Homero Calderon built a long career playing professional soccer for clubs in Venezuela, Portugal, Cyprus, and most recently, last year, in Italy. But nearly 6 months ago, he was pulled over for speeding in Florida and arrested for driving without a valid U.S. license. Ever since, the father of two young U.S. citizens has been stuck inside an ICE detention center in remote Folkestone, Georgia. His wife, Daniela Molina, said in a video posted on social media, her husband is growing despondent.
4: Homero no está bien.
1: Homero is not well, she says. I've been with him for 17 years and I had never heard him cry desperately and ask for help. Calderon has no criminal record, NPR has confirmed. And when he was arrested, he had two open immigration cases. He had applied for an extension of his tourist visa a week before it was set to expire last year. Calderon had also applied for a visa for people, including professional athletes with extraordinary abilities. But neither open case kept him from being swept up in President Trump's immigration crackdown.
4: Hemos hecho todo de la manera correcta, en tiempo correcto, y aún así lo tienen detenido.
1: He's done everything the right way, his wife says, and yet he's been detained. Chef Dalal Dahini is the senior director of government relations at the American Immigration Lawyers Association. She says Calderon's case highlights the massive backlog of pending immigration cases, which stands at a staggering 11.3 million. She says the Trump administration is taking advantage of the backlog and rounding up people previous administrations had largely left alone pending hearings.
5: It's an easy way for the government to meet their quota to detain and deport individuals when they know who individuals are because they've done the right thing and applied for something.
1: In a statement to NPR, DHS said Homero Calderon overstayed his tourist visa and will remain in detention, quote, pending the outcome of his immigration proceedings. But it's not clear when that day will come. Calderon's family says Homero is disciplined and resilient, skills sharpened by his years as a professional soccer player. But they worry he's losing hope as the months drag on. Sergio Martinez Beltran, NPR News.

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1: 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Next on Weekend Edition, a look at how AI is creating new avenues for cheating in academia. And later this hour, we'll learn about the history of arm wrestling competitions and how the sport is getting new life today. That's just a bit of what's in store this morning on Maine Public Radio.

0: 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When I was young, he told the Mexican newspaper La Jornada, I thought poetry could change the world. 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I'm Eder Peralta.
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0: From NPR News in Mexico City, this is Weekend Edition. I'm Eder Peralta. Good morning. 5 years ago today, the U.S. left Afghanistan and the Taliban retook Kabul. A former Afghan official talks about betrayal.
9: They were their partner. They worked along the United States against the terrorists. They don't deserve to be treated like a criminal.
0: Also, an economic report brought to you by the letter C, and a sea turtle who went to Wales and is now back where he belongs. Plus, the complicated art of obituaries.
10: Who was greater, Hannibal, who marched his troops and elephants over the Alps, or some totally anonymous guy who invented the spade?
0: The spade guy, of course. First, our newscast at Saturday, August 15th, 2026.
11: Live from NPR News in Washington, I'm Windsor Johnston. The USS George Washington is heading to the Middle East to replace the USS Abraham Lincoln. The carrier has spent more than 250 consecutive days at sea without a port call, raising concerns about conditions aboard the ship and the toll on its crew. NPR's Tom Bowman says the Navy is hearing directly from sailors' families.
12: They say, you know, there is food aboard. It's not maybe the best food, maybe, you know, energy bars or corn dogs rather than a decent hot meal. But Defense Secretary Pete Hegseth has said these concerns are misrepresented. But Navy Secretary Hong Kao had a pretty stormy meeting with families of the Lincoln sailors. There were like 200 people in this room in San Diego. So they're getting an earful, really, from family members now, as well as sailors.
11: That's NPR's Tom Bowman reporting. Time is running out to register to vote in some of the last statewide primary elections of the year. NPR's Hansi Lo Wang has a rundown of the upcoming deadlines.
13: If you're eligible to vote in Tuesday's primary in Wyoming, in-person registration continues through primary day. Delaware and Massachusetts hold primaries in September. Eligible voters who haven't registered yet in those states have until Saturday, August 22nd to sign up online or in person or to get their mail-in application postmarked. New Hampshire's primary is also coming up next month. Mail-in applications must be received by August 26th, and in-person registration will be available at the polls on New Hampshire's primary day, September 8th. And if you're already registered, election officials recommend confirming your status and contact information before the deadline by visiting your state's official election website. Officials can remove your name from voter rolls, especially if you recently moved, changed your name, or haven't voted in a while. Hansi Lo Wang, NPR News.
11: Extreme heat is fueling wildfires across Europe, including in France, Croatia, and Greece. In Britain, the army is helping crews battle dozens of fires in South Wales and the West Midlands. The government has also banned the sale of disposable barbecues to reduce the risk of more fires. Vicky Barker reports from London.
14: The unprecedented alert sent to millions of cell phones in England and Wales Friday night, warning Brits not to light anything that could spark more wildfires. Weeks of drought and record heat have turned much of Britain, in Prime Minister Andy Burnham's words, into a tinderbox. Richard Parker is regional mayor in Stourbridge, where dozens of homes have been damaged or destroyed. He told the BBC.
15: I think that the impact of climate change and the impact on particularly the families that lost their homes in Stourbridge is something we haven't seen in this country before.
14: With most reservoirs critically low, more than 27 million Brits are living under water restrictions too. For NPR News, I'm Vicky Barker in London.
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4: This is Weekend Edition on Maine Public Radio. I'm Jess Miller. Good morning. The Eastport City Council has enacted a six-month halt on all data center development while it reviews a proposed permanent ban on the facilities. As Peter McGuire reports, plans to study an underwater data center have triggered widespread opposition in the Downeast community.
16: The moratorium prohibits approval of any large computing development or associated infrastructure onshore or in the water. In a Facebook post, Councillor Karen Ray said the temporary ban would give the city time to review and evaluate two ordinances brought by citizen petitions. The first is a total ban on large-scale data centers. The other would change zoning rules for water pollution and require a referendum to approve major development projects. A recent legal analysis for the city found that measure would violate Eastport's charter. There is broad opposition in the city against a proposal by Deep Green Western Passage to study the feasibility of an underwater data center in Passamaquoddy Bay. The company's permit application has not been approved by federal regulators. For Maine Public Radio News, I'm Peter McGuire.
4: Organizers of a petition to ban flock cameras in the city of Auburn say more than 1,600 signatures were certified by the city clerk this week. The cameras are a brand of automated license plate readers. Law enforcement can use the technology as a tool, but some Auburn residents and lawmakers have raised privacy concerns. The initiative now moves to the Auburn City Council, which can pass an ordinance to ban the cameras or send the question to voters in the November election. For Maine Public Radio, I'm Jess Miller. Your weather forecast is next.
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4: Sunshine today with highs 71 to 81 degrees. Tonight, clear, lows 48 to 57. Tomorrow, increasing cloudiness, highs 73 to 82. Sunday night, developing rain, lows 52 to 59. Monday, showers diminish, highs 67 to 76. Right now, sunny and 66 in Millinocket. Rockland, sunny and 70. Wiscasset, partly sunny and 71.

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1: 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Next on Weekend Edition, a check-in on the hundreds of U.S. diplomats evacuated from the Middle East during the war with Iran and whose futures remain uncertain as fighting drags on. And later this hour, we'll learn about the art of writing obituaries with Sam Roberts of the New York Times. Stay with us. This is Maine Public Radio.

0: Just a few weeks later, we went to Indiana University in Bloomington and met perhaps the greatest athlete ever to come out of that school. Olympic champion swimmer Lily King still lives near her alma mater. And Peter asked her about how she still trains in the university's pool.
1: Wow. Did you enjoy, after you graduated, coming back here and getting in the pool with all these younger swimmers and just continuing to kick their ass?
2: Yes. Always.
3: Always.
1: Yes. Because you really... You're not that old, but you don't have to be old to really enjoy beating younger people.
2: It's just, it's a thing. No, it doesn't get old ever.
1: When you were growing up, you had came from an athletic family. Your father's a track coach, right? How did you know, A, that swimming was your sport, and B, that you were particularly good at it?
2: Well, I was really bad at everything else, so that was a good giveaway at the beginning.
3: Wait, maybe I'm an Olympic swimmer then.
2: Hey, you never know.
1: Yeah.
2: Gymnastics career didn't really take
3: off. It did not pan out.
2: I mean, you know, I was about this size at 14, so it didn't work for me either, so it's okay.
1: I love this story. I understand that your husband, who was a fellow member of the IU swim team, proposed to you after you had just won a meet. Or an event?
2: Yes. So I got proposed to at Olympic trials.
4: Ooh.
2: And the security at Olympic trials is like really tight. Like, you know, trying to get up on the pool deck, there's guys with like army guys with machine guns, like ready to, it's wild. Yeah. I'm like, guys, this is a swim meet. It's not that deep.
1: You're all wearing bathing suits. Where do they expect you to be hiding a weapon?
2: Exactly.

0: I walked down the stairs and I'm gasping for air. You know, I just finished a race. I'm exhausted. And I saw he was on deck and I was like, how'd you get down here? Like, they're going to take you out. Like, what are you doing?
1: He had murdered 11 security guards.
0: Pretty much. Well, I'm pretty sure he used to be in the CIA, but we don't have to talk about that.
1: Okay.
0: So, yeah. So then he proposed right then and there.
2: Really? Did he do the classic thing, get down on one knee?
0: Oh, yeah. Oh, yeah.
3: Like, you had a swim cap on when he proposed
0: to
3: you.
0: So this is funny. So I didn't, because one of my best friends who I trained with, she was a coach. So she told me, she's like, hey, just take your cap off after your race. And I was like, we're very honest with each other, sometimes to the point where it's not so nice. And I was like, if you just tell me I look awful in my cap, like, just tell the truth. And she's like, no, just, you got to trust me, to just take your cap off.
1: So funny.
0: So I
3: That's
0: got,
3: a good friend.
0: It is. So I get out after my race, I take my cap off, and I'm looking in the stands for her, and I couldn't see her. And I was like, what the hell?
3: I took it off for nothing.
0: I know, I'm like rolling my eyes.
2: Did you then hear her voice yelling, you also might want to put on some makeup?
0: Yeah, no, it was too late.
1: Why did you tell me to do my nails for the Olympic trials?
0: Exactly.
2: And there your husband was, and he got down on one knee, and he proposed right there in the deck.
0: There you go.
2: Right?
0: Yeah.
2: And do you think he would have proposed if you had lost?
0: So
2: I've met enough really high elite athletes knowing that they all expect to win. You all expect to win every time, which is part of the secret. And so I imagine that if you hadn't won that day and made the Olympic team, you would have said yes to his proposal, but it might have been more like a, okay, fine.
0: Maybe. It was, separation of church and state there. So,
3: Lily, if you expect to win, which is part of what makes mm-hmm. you a champion, do you get nervous? I know you're retired. Did you get nervous?
0: Yeah, absolutely. Especially like Olympic trials, when you go in and the whole point of the meet is you got to be top two. So there's usually 100 to 150 people in your event, and only two make the Olympic team. So pretty much, especially if you're expecting to make it going into that final, you just got to think, don't mess up.
4: Do competitors talk? Do you talk to me? Like you said, it's 150 people, and I'm guessing the top group you expect to win. Do you guys like talk smack to each other before you jump in the pool?
0: I do. They didn't like it that much.
2: No, wait a minute. Okay. We had read that one of your secrets is you psych out your opponents. You play some mind games.
1: Looking pretty dry today.
2: Yeah. And I'm like, okay, fine. Trash talk. I get it. It's some of the greatest athletes do it. But how do you trash talk someone when you're both underwater?
0: Yeah. You know, in one Olympic final, I did make eye contact with another girl off of a turn. So that was, I think, as close as we get in the water. That was pretty crazy.
2: She was the Dennis Rodman of international.
0: I take that as a great compliment.
2: You should. Well, Lily King, we are delighted to talk to you, but we've asked you here to play a game we're calling...
5: Lily King, meet these Lil Kings.
2: That's right. We're going to ask you three questions about short kings.
0: All right.
2: Two or three questions right about men of less than average height, and you'll win our prize for one of our listeners, the voice of anyone they might choose for their voicemail. Bill, who is Lily King playing for?
5: Olivia Trevino and Leo Burton of Bloomington, Indiana.
2: I'm guessing they're fans. Are you ready to do this?
0: I'm ready.
2: Okay. Here we go. Here's your first question. For centuries, psychologists have talked about the Napoleonic complex, or the idea that short men can be more aggressive or ambitious than taller men. But a 2007 English scientific study disproved it. How did they do that? Was it A, by hitting short men with sticks and seeing if they got angrier than tall men? B, by asking short men how much they might enjoy conquering Europe? Or C, simply by asking a bunch of short men if they were compensating for something, and they all said, no!
0: I'm going to go C.
2: You're going to go C? Your choice is C. They just asked them, and they all yelled no?
0: Yeah.
2: No, it was actually A.
0: No!
2: It was. What they did, and this is true, is they would wrap men of various heights on the knuckles with sticks. And they noted that shorter men would react with less anger than taller men.
3: Interesting.
2: Huh. Yeah. All right, you have two more chances. You get these right, you win. Here we go. It might surprise you who is a short king, or was, as in which of these examples? A, Neil Armstrong, the astronaut, who meant to say, that's one step for a small man. B, Joseph Stalin, who was so short, Harry Truman used to call him Lil Squirt. Or C, Dwayne The Rock Johnson, who originally wrestled under the nickname The Pebble.
0: All right, it's not The Pebble. I know that. I'm hearing B. B sounds good.
2: Yes, it's B.
0: You guys gotta, like, give me some YMCA. It all sounds the same.
2: I'm just asking,
0: here,
2: though, did you rely on the audience at your swim meet? It's like, what stroke? What should I do?
1: Oh, fast?
2: Fast? Okay, everybody wants to go out.
0: A little bit. I'd be like,
2: yeah. Yeah, he used to call him Little Squirt, you know. All right, last question. If you get this one right, you win. Alan Ladd, a star from the golden age of Hollywood, was only 5'6". And to make up for that, the producers of his movies would do what? A, dig holes for his taller co-stars to stand in. B, put 1-foot-high lifts into all his shoes. Or C, make sure that every other actor in the entire movie was 5'2" or shorter.
0: They're all saying A.
2: They're all saying A.
0: I feel like I'm like really using my phone a friend.
2: You are.
0: Okay, I'll go A.
2: It was A, yes.
0: A hole? The lifted shoes makes way more sense.
2: So if he was talking to, say, a taller woman, they would dig a hole and the woman would stand in the hole and appear shorter. And you're maybe saying, well, wait a minute. Great. Okay, a hole. What if the actor had to move during the shot? Easy answer, they'd dig a ditch. Bill, how did Lily King do in our quiz?
5: 6-time Olympic medalist wins the big one. 2 out of 3 on Wait, Wait, Don't Tell Me.
0: With a lot of help.
2: With a lot of help. That's all right. Lily King is a 6-time Olympic medalist and a legend of Hoosier athletics. Lily King, thank you so much for joining us on Wait, Wait, Don't Tell Me.
0: Thank you.
2: Lily King, everybody. When we come back, our panelists give the week's news the treatment it deserves, and the very meanest of the mean girls turns out to be kind of nice. That's when we come back with more of Wait, Wait, Don't Tell Me from NPR.
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9: 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From NPR and WBEZ Chicago, this is Wait, Wait, Don't Tell Me, the NPR News Quiz. I'm Alzo Slade, and here's your host at the Studebaker Theater in the Fine Arts Building in Chicago, Peter Sagal.
2: Thank you, Alzo. Thanks, everybody. So we have spent the hour relaxing on the beach, and by now we've got sand everywhere and a sunburn, and frankly, we're wondering what the whole point is.
9: I hate having an existential crisis when I'm surfing.
2: So every week we ask our panelists about the news, and every week that seems to be a surprise to them. Here's some fun we have with our panelists this year, including some questions that we have never broadcast before. Karen, couples will go to great lengths to ensure their weddings go smoothly, and this week we learned that some brides are going to the lengths of hiring a what?
10: Oh, A wedding planner?
2: Oh, they've got that.
10: An outfit, like a clothing designer?
2: Oh, sure, that's old hat. They all got that.
10: A dentist?
2: No, this is going the extra mile to make sure that you're not hexed on your wedding.
10: Oh, are they hiring, what, like a witch?
2: Yes, they're hiring witches.
10: Okay.
2: Wedding costs, soaring, weather, more unpredictable.
10: Wait, I have an important question.
2: Yes.
10: Aren't witches famously evil?
11: Wow, well, stereotype match.
10: Sorry. That was so racist of me.
2: Strike me if you've heard this before.
10: Yeah.
2: But she was a wicked witch. I am a good witch.
10: Ah, yes. Oh.
2: There are two different kinds, right?
10: Yes, yes, yes. I've heard you say this before.
2: Don't tell anybody in what context, okay? That's between us. So anyway, people are like so worried that their incredibly expensive weddings are not going to go off well, they're hiring witches to make sure they will. Sure, witches are expensive. We know that. But you can haggle of them down to your second-born child.
11: Okay, I've never felt so alone as a member of the LGBT community. You guys have never been to a lesbian wedding where it was like a woman with, you know, gray straw-like hair down to her waist doing a hand-fasting ceremony and then chanting and smudging the space before and after?
12: No.
2: No, yeah.
12: No.
2: No, no.
11: Well, I've never felt so alone, and now the straights are coming for our culture. It's unbelievable.
1: Yeah. I've been to a Fleetwood Mac concert, and I know the Stevie Nicks fan vibe, so yes.
2: Many people are finding their witches on Etsy, right?
11: Oh, yeah. That's
2: right, Etsy. And you can find witches who will start you with their magical services around $10 a spell. It goes up from there. You have to watch out for the add-ons. Or the next thing you know, you're trading your voice to the sea witch for a 70-degree cloudless day.
11: Just throw in there, too, like there's a very entertaining witch named Lady Rhea. She's like a New York staple, and she's famous for candle spells. And I read this great interview with her where they said she was like chain-smoking through the whole interview. And she was like, I've got spells for everything, you know, divorce, love, you know, rickets, blah, blah, blah. And then the interviewer was like, what about smoking? And she took a drag and said, that's the one thing we can't figure out.
2: Paul, experts have long said that if you want to avoid heart disease and live a long life, 150 minutes of exercise a week, a little more than 2 hours, is plenty. Well, a new study has said what?
13: It's not nearly enough.
2: That's exactly right.
13: Oh, damn it.
10: What?
13: Damn it.
2: I know. It's so frustrating.
13: We're going in the wrong direction.
2: This new research finds that if you really want to avoid dying early, you need not 150 minutes, but 560 minutes of exercise a week. That is about 9.5 hours. That is the amount of exercise that makes the people in your life say things like, you have a problem, and I'm leaving you.
13: You know, on the other hand, what kind of life is that?
11: Yeah.
13: I've been pogo sticking. I've been doing a series of daily videos counting down until November 3rd. And I don't know whatever made me do this, but in the beginning of it, and I try to give people something that they can do each day,
2: right.
13: You know, because hand wringing isn't all that helpful. What you can do.
1: If you hand wring for 9 hours a week, though.
13: Yeah, you'll stay alive for a really long time. Yeah. But something they can do to help save the democracy. But in the beginning, when I first started doing it, and I have no idea why I did this, but I said, in addition, I will add a pogo on each day. Until we take back the House and the Senate.
2: Right.
13: And,
2: So it was one pogo jump in the first day, two in the second, three.
13: Yeah, I can tell you that I started 130 days ago.
0: Yeah. Is it an honor system thing, or do it's like 130 jumps that everyone sees you do?
13: Yeah.
0: Okay.
13: The editor speeds it up,
2: sure,
13: because it would be boring to watch the whole time. But I do them in real time. And I don't want to, if anybody here has ever watched, I hope I'm not wrecking it for you, telling you that it's sped up.
2: But really, seriously, 560 minutes, it's so much. The average American would have to increase their average weekly exercise to reach that goal by 560 minutes. So, Roxanne, the Met Gala was this week, and a deep dive by your colleagues at the Washington Post looked into one of the event's enduring mysteries, how the celebrities in attendance do what?
14: I was studying the costumes. I actually looked at a lot of this. I'm going to say go to the bathroom.
2: You're exactly right, Roxanne. The question was,
14: because they're so, like, Heidi Klum was, like, encased in a, like, this plastic
2: yes.
14: thing, and
2: I believe she was like a Grecian bust of some
14: kind. Yeah, she was.
2: And they're all like wearing these insanely tight or sculpted things that they have to be sewn into or sculpted into. So, of course, the question is, how do they manage when nature calls? I mean, I'm sure Rihanna loves knowing that one of the nation's great newspapers looked at her and their first thought was, what's going on there bladder-wise? So it turns out, because the Post, you know, democracy dies in darkness, they looked into this and... turns out some celebrities, a lot of people, they just don't because they make sure not to drink before or during, so they don't have to, and that's good because it just so happens this year's Met Gala theme was desiccated corpse. And some celebs have a trap door built into their elaborate costumes to make it all easier. You can do that. Just don't get spotted by the paparazzi.
12: Oh, there must be haute couture catheters.
2: Oh God! Let's see. Well, my gown is by Armani, and my colostomy bag is by
12: Dolce & Gabbana.
2: If you'd like to play on air, call or leave a message at 1-888-WAIT-WAIT. That's 1-888-924-8924. You can see us most weeks right here at the Studebaker Theater in downtown Chicago. You can also catch us on the road. We'll be in Huber Heights, Ohio, just outside of Dayton, on September 3rd. Our comedy Grab Bag stand-up show is back. It's Wednesday, September 9th at the Den Theater here in Chicago, hosted by none other than Alzo Slade, with comedy from our panelists, special guests, and even, well, me. For tickets and information to all our live events, go to nprpresents.org. Finally, last year, we talked to Renee Rapp, a singer, songwriter, and actor most well-known for playing the meanest girl herself, Regina, in the musical Mean Girls on stage and film.
15: Peter asked her about her childhood love of the theater, but it turns out it wasn't originally her jam.
16: I wasn't really into theater immediately. I was just always a huge fan of pop stars and a huge fan of singers and musicians. And then I was just so, I think, annoying to be around for my family that they were like, well, you would do well in the theater.
2: Really?
16: And they were right.
2: Yes.
16: So,
2: and also,
16: yes,
2: you'll have rehearsal late into the evening, so we won't see
16: exactly.
2: You.
16: Exactly. Yes. I can't be around for too long, which was nice. But I missed a lot because I was in theater. I missed the death of my first pet. I missed the death of my hamster. My mom had to brave that on her own because I was in a thrilling production of Annie.
13: Did the sun come up the next day, Renee? Just asking.
16: The sun absolutely came out tomorrow,
2: it did.
16: I took myself back to that damn tin bucket and did a Hard Knock Life 10 times better in lieu of my hamster's death.
2: Aww. Wow.
16: Yeah.
2: I love that even at 10, you were able to take that tragedy of the loss of your hamster and transform it into art.
16: Absolutely. I was like, how can I make this about myself? So.
2: Your first album, Snow Angels, came out a few years ago. Massive hit. Your new album out this summer is called Bite Me, and it has songs, these are just the titles that you wrote the lyrics to, Mad, Leave Me Alone, Why Is She Still Here, I Can't Have You Around Me Anymore, and I Think I Like You Better When You're Gone. So, Renee, we just met, but is everything okay?
16: No.
2: No.
16: No. At the time, no, not at all. I was just at such a point in my life where everyone was just so annoying to be around. And I was so fed up with myself. I was fed up with my, like, work life. I was like, I don't have fun anymore. And I wanted to write an album that was like, I want everyone to get and stay the hell away from me. And I kind of did exactly that. Like, it is thematically the title.
2: Okay.
16: That, yeah.
2: It's an amazing record, and the songs are stunning and fun and crazy and great, and I recommend it to everybody. I want to ask you one more thing. You were on Stephen Colbert recently, and you talked about, I was deeply surprised, because I thought I knew you from your work, about your massive crush on Mark Cuban.
16: I know. I understand that this doesn't really seem like my thing.
2: No.
16: You know, it's a boy.
2: For one thing.
16: I have like a very specific brand of like that age of like white boy that like really does it for me for some reason. Like there's like a thing there that they do that I'm super into. Like it's kind of like he to me is the equivalent to like Jason Sudeikis on Ted Lasso. And then there's this other guy who also is kind of in that. I'm forgetting his name off the top of my head, but he plays like the evil brother in Game of Thrones. He's Cersei Lannister. You know the incest? He's the boy.
2: Oh, that guy. Yeah, okay. I know who you mean. Nicholas Coster-Waldau, that guy.
16: Love. And there's so few middle-aged men that I like.
2: Sure.
11: I don't mean to be presumptuous here, but like these are all middle-aged men with full heads of hair wearing like dark suits. If you squint, those are just butch lesbians.
16: Butch lesbians with jobs, girl. That's what I like.
2: Well, it is an absolute joy to talk to you, Renee. And we have, in fact, asked you here to play a game we're calling
5: Bite Me, Edward Cullen. Please, bite me.
2: So your new album, as we have mentioned, your new album is called Bite Me, which, of course, immediately reminded us of the Twilight vampire saga.
16: Yeah.
2: Answer three questions about those moody, damp vampires.
16: Oh, God.
2: No, and you will win a prize for one of our listeners, the voice of anyone from our show they might choose for their voicemail. Bill, who was Renee Rapp playing for?
5: Jack Owens of Denver, Colorado.
2: Okay. I just have to ask before we get started, I think you're in the right demographic for it. Were you a fan of the Twilight saga at any time?
16: I loved Twilight as a kid. Rob Pattinson also goes in that category.
13: Yeah.
16: I loved Twilight as a kid. I cannot tell you the last time I watched Twilight, though.
2: All right.
16: Yeah.
2: Here's your first question, Renee. Twilight takes place, the books and eventually the movie, in the very real town of Forks, Washington, which has been a tourist destination ever since the first book, Twilight, was published. Author Stephanie Meyer knew the book had to be set in Forks, Washington. Why? A, she was paid to do so by the Forks, Washington Chamber of Commerce and Tourist Bureau. B, she Googled rainiest place in the U.S., and it was what came up. Or C, her plan was to set the sequel book in Spoons, Washington, then Knives, and finally, Sporks.
16: I love a spork, but I think that, like, B, that feels like something a writer would do.
2: It is something that writer, in fact, did. Because
16: I'm up, yes.
2: She's writing about vampires. Vampires don't like sunlight, so why wouldn't they live in the rainiest, cloudiest place they could find? Here is your next question. In addition to the town of Forks, the Twilight books made an unexpected star out of somebody else. Who was it? A, the book's editor, whose note, "Why not just make mummies sexy?" was accidentally published in the first edition. B, a man whose real name was Edward Cullen, who was cast in a reality dating show called Searching for My Bella Swan. Or C, the hand model holding an apple on the cover of the books, who spun her fame into an apple-scented hand lotion brand called Hands of Twilight.
16: The third one sounds ridiculous. Like the hand thing.
2: Yeah.
16: But that's so prominent on the cover.
2: Yes.
16: And a good hand goes a long way.
2: It's true.
16: So maybe the third one?
2: You're right again, Renee. That's what happened. We all remember that the cover of the books has hands holding an apple of various kinds, and sure, that woman went on to have a sort of semi-famous career, although in a New York Magazine profile, it said of her, quote, "She doesn't understand why she's not more famous."
16: Of course, that is something only a hand model would say.
2: You're right. All right, you're doing really well, Renee. We have one more question for you. The first screenplay for the movie adaptation of the first book, Twilight, was thrown out and replaced with a version that was much closer to the book. That's what got made. That's a bit of a shame, because the abandoned screenplay included which of these scenes? A, Bella revealing her father was Frankenstein's monster. B, Bella riding a jet ski being chased by the FBI. Or C, a climactic scene as the vampires attack the Red Cross's largest blood bank?
16: Oh, my God. Okay, once again, I see it all, even the jet ski.
2: Sure.
16: I'm kind of liking that. I'm liking that because I'm not sure that I know enough about Blue Cross Blue Shield. So let's go with the jet ski.
2: You're right again, Renee.
16: That was very good. So
2: in that original, big chase scenes, lots of action. In that script, Bella also blows away vampires with a shotgun for some reason. It turns out that the studio was told, or they had the idea, let's make this more appealing to boys. Anyway.
16: Love.
2: Love it. Bill, how did Renee Rapp do in our quiz?
5: I can't believe it, but she got them all right. What a winner.
2: You're amazing. Renee Rapp's fabulous new album is Bite Me. She's on tour supporting it this fall. See her if you can. Renee Rapp, thank you so much for joining us. And wait, don't tell me. What a pleasure to talk to you. Bye-bye. Take care.
16: Thank you, guys.
5: Thanks.
16: Bye.
2: Thank you. That's it for our We're Going to Get Away From It All, Even If It Tries to Hunt Us Down edition. 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Philip Gotica writes our limericks. BJ Lederman composed our theme. Our program is produced by Jennifer Mills, Miles Dornbos, and Lillian King. Special thanks to Peter Gwynn for getting that spot on our backs. Our vibes curator is Emma Choi. Technical direction is from Lorna White. Our CFO is Colin Miller. Our ops manager is Jasira Vardak. Our production manager is Robert Newhouse. Our senior producer is Ian Chillog. And the executive producer of Wait, Don't Tell Me is Michael Danforth. Thanks to everybody you heard on their show this week, all our panelists, Alzo Slade, and of course, Bill Curtis. And thanks to all of you for listening. I'm Peter Sagal. We'll see you next week. This is NPR.
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18: Live from NPR News in Washington, I'm Linda Kenyon. President Trump says he will never apologize for the war in Iran, even as a U.S. naval vessel reaches an unwelcome milestone. NPR's Emily Fang reports.
19: Speaking at a rally for law enforcement on Long Island, Trump told attendees that he, quote, did the right thing starting the war. Trump has redoubled his defense of the war, even as efforts to negotiate a new ceasefire agreement with Iran have stalled. Iranian officials say they will not negotiate with the U.S. into the end of Trump's term. Meanwhile, about 5,000 American soldiers have been serving for more than 250 days aboard the warship, the USS Abraham Lincoln. Their families have raised concerns of their worsening sanitary, food, and mental health conditions. But when asked by a reporter if the sailors had been on board for too long, Trump replied,
20: "No, no, no. Not nearly long enough."
19: No, not nearly long enough. Emily Fang, NPR News, Washington.
18: Tropical storm Lala is expected to reach Hawaii's Big Island as a Category 1 hurricane. NPR's Ava Pukach reports Lala has maximum sustained winds of 65 miles per hour.
21: Hawaii Governor Josh Green declared a state of emergency prior to Lala's arrival.
22: It's not just the amount of wind. It's the heavy rainfall. It's the flooding. It's the entirety of this storm, which gives us pause. And again, this is a very serious storm. We have not had a hurricane make landfall in quite some time. So none of us really have experienced this in, you know, the last couple decades.
21: Lala could dump up to 25 inches of rain across Hawaii's Big Island. The Hawaii National Guard is mobilized to help with emergency response efforts. The last hurricane to make landfall on the Big Island was in 1871. Ava Pukach, NPR News.
18: It was a mixed week for stocks on Wall Street. NPR's Scott Horsley reports investors digested news on inflation and consumer spending.
23: Inflation cooled a bit in July as both gasoline and grocery prices fell. The cost of living overall was up 3.4% from a year ago. Expectations that the Federal Reserve will feel the need to raise interest rates next month fell after the somewhat tamer inflation report. The Fed will get one more monthly check on prices before its next rate-setting meeting. Retail spending fell by 0.6% last month, a bigger drop than forecasters expected. The downshift was partly the result of Amazon's decision to hold its Prime Day sales event earlier, shifting some online spending into June. For the week, the Dow slipped 0.5%, while the Nasdaq rose 0.1%, and the S&P 500 index jumped 0.3%. Scott Horsley, NPR News, Washington.
18: In Indonesia, rescuers frantically digging through rubble trying to find survivors after two powerful earthquakes. At least 38 people have died in those quakes. You're listening to NPR. The Ebola outbreak continues to worsen in the Democratic Republic of Congo. More than 2,000 people have now died of the disease, which is spreading at a breakneck pace. Emmett Livingstone has the story.
24: Ebola is spreading faster in Congo now than in any other previous outbreak of the disease. According to Congolese government figures released Friday, health authorities recorded an Ebola death in a previously untouched province, Bawele. Just 3 months ago, when the outbreak was declared, only one province, Ituri, had Ebola. Now, a total of six provinces do. The Africa Centres for Disease Control says contact tracing in Congo is a particular weakness. Health responders need to trace 95% of the contacts of infected patients, but the Africa CDC says the actual rate of contact tracing in Congo is 12%. Without a massively increased response, experts say Ebola cases will keep escalating and become harder to control. For NPR News, I'm Emmett Livingstone in Kinshasa.
18: Some unwelcome news. Bedbugs are on the rise, especially at this time of year. The critters, which hide in furniture and clothing, have horrified homeowners and hotel guests for centuries. Traditionally, bedbugs are not known to spread disease, but a recent study now suggests they might be capable of transmitting an antibiotic-resistant infection called MRSA. Bedbugs have become much more resistant to pesticides, and that makes the infestations much harder to control. I'm Linda Kenyon, NPR News in Washington.
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7: It all starts, as many complicated American sagas do, with prospectors looking for valuable stuff in the ground.
6: And they were actually looking for radioactive materials, uranium in particular.
7: Mark Smith has worked for decades in the mining industry. And this origin story, this is before even his time. In 1949, the mountains between L.A. and Vegas.
6: So they were running around, their Geiger counters started to click. But, you know, instead of like the really fast click like you get with something with uranium, click, click, click, click, click, click, it was kind of a click, click. Very, very slow, but they knew there was something there.
7: They had stumbled onto a huge deposit of what we now know as rare earths, obscure metals with hard-to-pronounce names tucked down at the bottom of the periodic table.
6: Lanthanum, cerium, neodymium, praseodymium. There was this one element called europium, and it provided...
3: Europium, how do you spell that?
6: E-U-R-O-P-I-U-M.
3: That sounds... totally made up, like from Avatar, unobtainium or some nonsense.
6: Oh, it's way easier than I can hardly say the unobtainium, but I can say europium.
7: But of course, europium, etc. None of these were the uranium the 1949 prospectors were looking for.
6: They had not a clue what any of this was. Nobody was using any of this commercially at that point in time.
7: Yeah, basically no commercial use. Of course, today, rare earths are critical to making like... everything from iPhones to fighter jets to microwaves. And now it is China that is processing about 90% of the world's rare earths. But none of that industry existed when those prospectors first heard their little Geiger counters click, click, clicking in that mountainous spot in the California desert.
4: I want to see what it looks like.
3: Me too. Let's look it up.
4: Yeah.
7: That is Emily Feng, NPR international correspondent. And Emily and I are pulling up on Google Maps approximately where those prospectors went looking. It's a dusty, deserty looking spot in between two mountains. It is called the Mountain Pass Rare Earths Mine.
4: Mountain Pass?
3: Mountain Pass, I think we can agree, is a rad name for like a mine.
4: I never thought about it that way.
3: No?
4: Maybe in an epic way, like You Shall Not Pass, Mountain Pass.
3: That's right. It feels like a location on a fantasy map. The Mountain Pass.
4: Mm.
7: Okay, well, radly named or not.
4: For decades, it was the world's biggest producer of europium and other light and heavy rare earth metals.
7: Mountain Pass was key to the United States building one of the most powerful industries in the world until we lost it all. Hello and welcome to Planet Money. I'm Kenny Malone, joined today by our special co-host slash expert in residence, Emily Feng. And today on the show, we have a corporate saga made for prestige television about the elements that literally make prestige televisions, or at least they did at one point. And a single location and really a single company tells the entire story of rare earths, how after they were discovered at Mountain Pass, they became so critical to the global economy, how China took the entire industry away from the U.S., and how the United States is desperately trying to take it back.
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7: That perplexing rare earths discovery back in the California hills in 1949 at Mountain Pass, well, by the 1960s, it had evolved into a very successful mining operation. You know, people were finding commercial uses for rare earths. Some could be processed into and used to polish camera lenses and mirrors or to refine oil. And the company running that Mountain Pass mine, well, by the 1960s, they had made one of my new favorite, you know, like atomic age industrial videos with chipper narration about chemicals and explosions and stuff.
5: That here is a business organization that can adjust itself to changing times.
7: We see some very grainy yellow footage of a politician or maybe a CEO standing at a lectern at the foot of some scenic hillside.
5: They can build attractive industrial establishments on the beautiful hillsides of America.
7: And yes, that is the sound and footage of beautiful hillsides exploding. The story of Molycorp, it says on the screen. What is Molycorp?
4: Molycorp is... I feel like ChatGPT.
7: Again, our co-host slash expert guide, Emily Fang. And the word we are saying, by the way, is Molycorp, M-O-L-Y, corp, like corporation.
4: Molycorp was a big American company that used to run one of the biggest rare earths mines in the world. And its biggest mine was in California, Mountain Pass.
7: And critically, you may recall one of the elements discovered at Mountain Pass.
6: E-U-R-O-P-I-U-M.
7: Europium. Yes, this again, longtime mining industry alum, Mark Smith.
6: The europium is what caused the red color in the colored televisions. And so for a period of time, every single colored television that was made in the world had europium from the Mountain Pass deposit.
7: Molycorp, with Mountain Pass, had a rare earths monopoly by the 1960s. They were the world's provider of rare earths for years, for decades. And somewhere in that run, that is when Mark Smith becomes part of this story.
3: When you join Molycorp, you said 1980s?
6: Yeah, right? I think it was about 80, 87, 88.
3: Where are things? Is it still the monopoly?
6: It was still big.
7: And here, depending on how you see it, is where the cautionary tale begins. Because, spoiler, as rare earths became more and more critical to the world, Molycorp would not just lose its monopoly to China, it would go bankrupt, shut down Mountain Pass altogether, and Mark Smith would spend the rest of his life trying to warn people about the dangers of giving up control of the rare earths market. But, you know, that was years away. And when Mark first started working with Molycorp, he was there almost, you know, like a fly on the wall at first. He was there for safety and environmental compliance stuff, but he'd still go to these meetings and he would learn stuff about the business situation, about products not selling at that point in the 80s the way that they used to.
6: I remember sitting in meetings, you know, strategy discussions where we're talking about, well, what do we do with all this cerium? What do we do with all this lanthanum?
7: These were rare earths that they used to be able to sell no problem, but not anymore.
6: Things were stacking up and people were starting to get worried about, you know, how are we going to sell everything that we're making at Mountain Pass?
3: So suddenly you're like, huh, people don't want our versions of these as much. Something's up.
6: Correct.
7: Mark had a suspicion of what was up, and it was that Molycorp, after decades of monopolizing the industry, had competition. Those clients might be buying cheaper products from China. And this was the beginning of the takeover, at least the first moment Mark can remember. And what was wild is that it may all have been, arguably, Molycorp's own fault, because around the water cooler, on lunch breaks, whatever, Mark had heard this pretty odd story.
6: It was just a casual conversation. It piqued my interest, and I did talk to a few people about it to find out more.
7: What Mark found out was, before his time, like in the 1960s, the CEO of Molycorp had invited a whole bunch of people to come and see how the world's rare earth monopoly does its thing, how they mine the stuff at Mountain Pass, the elaborate processes of refining and turning it into useful stuff. And that group of visitors, all from China.
6: They could wander around, take pictures and whatnot. They took all that information back and they became, you know, what is today the world's best processors of rare earth materials in the world.
7: It looks bad now, but Emily Fang says Molycorp, you know, this huge, powerful global company at the time, had invited in a very different, much less powerful China.
4: China back then was just starting out. It hadn't even economically liberalized. They were still under central state economic planning. There were no such things like private companies at that point.
7: And it's possible that China also did not fully understand how important rare earths were going to be.
4: Not at first.
7: No, not at first. But within just a few years, it seems they did. And for that story, for the story of how China grew and then weaponized the rare earths industry, we turn to Professor Rod Eggert.
3: I am just now noticing, Professor, that your Zoom screen name says Rod Eggert dash Mines, M-I-N-E-S. Would you like to explain that? That's pretty cool. Yeah?
2: Well, it may be less cool than you think. It simply is the preferred branding for Colorado School of Mines.
7: Rod is co-author of a paper that really caught our eye. It's called China's Public Policies Toward Rare Earths, 1975 to 2018. And, you know, Beijing tends to be like a sort of black box of decision making. And Rod's paper, it tries to peer through the tiniest cracks and piece together a blow-by-blow account of how and why China completely took over the rare earths industry.
2: I think some Chinese leaders at the time felt that or knew that China had some attractive geologic resources of rare earths and that rare earths had the potential to become important inputs to a number of engineered high-tech products.
7: At that time, China was simply trying to transform its economy to become the world's manufacturing hub. And so that would require China to also have inputs for stuff, the kind of things that go into making other things. And on that long list of possible manufacturing inputs, China seemed to include rare earths.
2: They established the Rare Earth Office maybe in 1975, so mid-1970s.
3: In my mind, a rare earths office would be bejeweled with various rare earth samples. The door would be covered in beautiful rare earths. But I suspect that's not what I should picture here.
2: I don't actually know, but my guess is that that's not what occurred, that it was maybe one or two people in a nondescript office.
7: Yes, do not be fooled by how official the Office of Rare Earths sounds, says Emily Fang, not in the early 1970s stages of the rare earths industry.
4: In fact, it started out as just the most dirty, unregulated backyard, kind of like side industry. The early stages were just people who realized they could make a lot of money digging holes in the earth, and they were responding to economic incentives.
7: So how then do we go from holes in the ground to global domination? Well, that is where a massive, centrally planned government did come in handy. And by the 1990s,
2: the incentives put in place within China made it difficult for non-Chinese producers to compete.
7: What Rod and his co-authors found is that China implemented all kinds of policies that simply made it impossible to compete with China. For one thing, there was, well, loads of cheap government money.
2: The Chinese government offered low-cost or preferable financing.
7: That seemed to spawn lots of rare earth companies in China.
2: We think of this as being a monopolistic activity, but in fact, within China, it's a very competitive space.
7: And that, Rod says, rapidly drives prices down, incentivizes innovation, plus
2: there's been a consistent focus on educating and training scientists and engineers who have expertise in rare earths. And so today, much of the world's expertise with respect to rare earths resides in China.
7: And this is huge because really, just pulling rare earths out of the ground, that's not the hard part. The hard part is processing those into useful materials. And to make sure China also got an edge on the processing, Emily Fang says that Beijing managed to build these like policy walls.
4: So they developed this entire supply chain from mining rare earths to refining it to then exporting it to the end customer. China ends up doing all of that.
7: And so what happens is by the 1990s, China has taken virtually the entire rare earths industry away from Molycorp and the United States. China is able to mine and process rare earths as well as the United States and at a cheaper price. The lower price, of course, is partly because of cheaper labor costs, cheap access to money, and in the beginning, at least, because of lower environmental standards. And by the late 90s, China has gone from touring the Molycorp facility
3: to supplying the vast majority of the world's rare earths in just like 30 years? And Mark Smith from Molycorp, he says that really, who knows? Who knows if that has anything to do with those Molycorp facility tours from the 1960s?
6: Knowing how good the Chinese were and still are at taking a process and just maximizing its efficiency and its throughput, I think they would have figured this out anyway.
3: Mark has thought a lot about this because, you know, he was at Molycorp during a lot of this rise of China, watching his company decline as a result. The whole American system, really, for rare earths was collapsing.
6: We lost. That's right.
3: And what was the moment you knew we had lost?
6: Molycorp actually shut down its Mountain Pass operation.
3: There were a number of problems with keeping Mountain Pass open, but China was a huge one. And leaving this critical rare earths industry to a single country, to China, well, honestly, for a lot of years, it seemed like the world was mostly okay with this until the fishing boat incident.
4: The broad sketches of this are China has a lot of territorial disputes with many of its neighbors, including Japan. And with Japan, they have been sparring diplomatically over this cluster of islands in the East China Sea.
3: And it is amongst this cluster the fishing boat incident occurs. The year is 2010.
4: There's a Chinese fishing boat captain who's sailing through these islands. And Japan claims that he ventures into their territorial waters.
3: There's a standoff. The Chinese boat captain ends up ramming a Japanese Coast Guard vessel.
4: They detain him. They end up arresting him. And it sparks this huge outcry in China.
8: Now, the protests have been scattered across several cities in central China where there are many Japanese factories.
4: There is a political decision made in China that they're going to make a stand on this, punish Japan over arresting their guy. And most notably, China informally, quietly, just stopped selling all rare earth products to Japan.
3: So, quietly, no rare earths to Japan.
4: Japan suddenly realizes that their car industry and their electronics industry is totally dependent on rare earth products.
3: Yeah, because like everything has quietly become dependent on rare earth products. And so Japan, famous for its high-tech manufacturing, losing its rare earth supplier, very bad.
4: So Japan certainly sits up and notices.
3: And we all kind of have to learn about rare earths, I guess, for the first time.
4: For a short period of time.
3: Right. And if you were paying attention during this short period of time, there were two key lessons here. The world had become incredibly reliant on this weird class of metals. And China had a lot of power over the global economy as a result. Now, in addition to blocking all of Japan's supply, China reduced the overall amount of rare earths it was exporting around this time, saying that they needed it for their own manufacturing industries. And so with the panic around rare earths from the Japan situation, plus a tightening supply of rare earths, it all causes a dramatic increase in rare earths prices around the world.
10: We've seen prices jump about 600 to 700% for these rare earth minerals.
3: And look, if you are a longtime rare earths evangelical, this could be what we like to call here at Planet Money a problem-tunity.
10: Some are saying that there's a bubble forming. What do you think?
11: I think that these prices are absolutely sustainable, and that's really based upon the very simple facts of supply and demand.
3: This is Molycorp, Mark Smith, on TV in 2010. For like 10 years, Mark had been keeping what was left of Molycorp alive. He had, in fact, been named the CEO.
4: Mark sees an opportunity. The first decision he makes is to reopen the Mountain Pass mine. And
3: you shall pass. Yes,
4: exactly. So the first phase of this whole project, which he gives the name Project Phoenix.
3: We can agree that is a rad name. Yes, at least.
4: I like that. Yes.
3: Okay,
4: rising
3: yeah,
4: from the ashes.
3: That.
4: You shall pass and we are going to rise. So Mark had a really good business case. High prices for rare earths. And look what they're doing to Japan. Let's boost our industry back home in the U.S.
3: So Mark, Molycorp, they announce what Emily and I agree is the radly named Project Phoenix.
4: The first phase is small, just to like start mining and processing some of that ore.
3: It's a big step for domestic industry to get back into this. So
4: it's a big step, and it gets a lot of buzz.
3: Mark and Molly Corp, they start working on that first phase, which is, you know, construction, whatever. And Mark starts to wonder, maybe there's an even bigger opportunity here.
6: We started to take a look at what the cost would be to undertake a phase two and double the capacity of the facility.
3: To double the amount of rare earths pulled out of Mountain Pass. And actually, given high prices, the math worked out. But after he announced this doubling of rare earths, things changed. That is when, he says, China seemed to really take notice and use its control of the rare earths industry against him.
4: Very quickly, China released a bunch of rare earth product on the global market. And the price for rare earth products, the exact kind that Mark was going to refine, the price

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1: And that ultimately was the demise of Molycorp.
2: When you talk to Mark Smith about all of this, it sounds like there are any number of lessons he has maybe taken away. Did his Phoenix fly too close to the sun, perhaps? Was it, in the end, a slow and steady wins the race situation? Possibly. But really, there is one thing Mark learned for sure, something he has been trying to get people to take seriously. And that is that the more important rare earths become to the global economy, the more risky it becomes to be completely dependent on China for those rare earths.
1: I was certainly one of few who understood what that could ultimately mean if they wanted to use it as a political card.
3: That's about 15, almost 20 years of you knocking on doors, being the Cassandra. I don't know if you were you a popular dinner party guest?
1: Emily, I didn't do it in a the sky is falling way. And I spent a lot more time at the dinner parties talking about the goodness of rare earths, not the downside. But I will talk to people in the airport. I will talk to everybody to educate them on what these issues are and why they are important.
2: When we first started talking to Mark about all of this stuff, almost a year ago, actually, he told us it was still hard to get people's attention about this stuff. And then, suddenly, it wasn't.
4: My fellow Americans, this is Liberation Day. Waiting for a long time.
2: Ah, yes. April 2025. President Trump announces loads of Liberation Day tariffs, including humongous tariffs on Chinese goods. And Emily Fang says, not long after, China, once again, flexed its rare earth power. Not banning exactly, but, you know, very noticeably limiting the export of some critical rare earths the U.S. needs.
3: The Defense Department, Department of War, however you want to call it in the U.S., realized that they didn't have any replacement for some of these magnets and products that China was making.
2: That seemed to be the wake-up call. And over the last year, the U.S. has made a remarkable effort to resuscitate its own rare earths industry.
3: And what really strikes me is this is a state-driven effort. This is the U.S. government coming in and trying to set a price for rare earths, investing money in companies, even buying stakes in them. And, Kenny, this is how China dominated the rare earth sector. And this is what the U.S. is now doing.
2: Let's say rhyme with what we heard in China, yes. It rhymes with that kind of central planning. And you will never guess who is this time on the receiving end of some of this central planning. That's right, Mark Smith. He's at a different company now. It's called NioCorp, and they're still trying to get their rare earths mine up and running in Nebraska.
1: We do have to get a little scrappier, and we have to figure out how to pay the bills and keep the lights on.
2: A far cry from the days of Molycorp as the world's rare earth monopoly, but overall, Mark seems to be relieved that the U.S. is finally taking the rare earths thing seriously.
3: I think probably also he's a bit cautious because he's been burned before. And it is still going to take, most analysts would estimate, at least 5 years, maybe up to a decade, to really get the American rare earths industry back on solid footing.
2: Now, one final note. Emily says there is an amazing ending for the American mine that arguably started this whole industry, because after the Mountain Pass mine was boarded up and shut down, it gets sold.
3: It gets sold to a company called MP Materials. And then one of the Chinese state companies buys a stake in MP Materials. And up until last year, MP Materials would send their rare earth ore to China to get refined and processed.
2: That's wild.
3: But then last year, the Department of Defense took out a 15% stake in MP Materials as well. And it's looking to refine everything in the U.S. now.
2: So, yes, the Mountain Pass Rare Earths Mine, now partly owned by a state-backed Chinese company and the government of the United States of America. Shareholder meetings, gonna be fascinating. This episode was produced by Emma Peasley and edited by Marianne McCune. It was fact-checked by Sierra Juarez.

0: Isn't engineered by Sina Lafredo and Jimmy Keeley. Alex Goldmark is Planet Money's executive producer. And a very, very, very special thanks this week to Emily Fang. Her work is incredible. I'm Kenny Malone. This is NPR. Thanks for listening. So, Guy, you are here to tell us what's coming up on How I Built This.
1: Yes, indeed. Thank you, Kenny. So today we're taking questions on the How I Built This advice line, where up-and-coming entrepreneurs call in for help with their businesses. And to help me answer these questions today, I'm joined by Chris Riccobono. He's the co-founder of Untuck It. Chris weathered many ups and downs to build Untuck It into a successful apparel brand, now with over 80 stores across the U.S. and Canada. And today, the brand isn't facing any shortage of new obstacles, but when things do go wrong, he tends to shake it off.
2: I put myself through so much pain and depression because of things going wrong. And now I kind of just shake it off. I was waiting for something like that to happen. If you fail, even go to the next idea, because you clearly have what it takes if you've gotten this far.
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1: Hello and welcome to the Advice Line on How I Built This. I'm Guy Raz. This is the place where we help try to solve your business challenges. Each week, I'm joined by a legendary founder, a former guest on the show, who will help me try to help you. And if you're building something and you need advice, give us a call and you just might be the next guest on the show. Our number is 1-800-433-1298. Leave us a 1-minute message that tells us about your business and the issues or questions that you'd like help with. All right, let's get to it. Joining me this week is Untuckit co-founder Chris Riccobono. Chris, welcome back to the show.
2: Great to be here again.
1: So Chris, when we last talked, not that long ago, in 2025, you told us your story of Untuckit. You started out as a medical device sales rep. You had no fashion background, and you were thinking about different businesses until this idea came to the shirt idea, a shorter shirt, that a button-down shirt that you could wear untucked. And you almost talked yourself out of it because you thought, well, if there was a market for it, somebody else would be doing it. But within about 10 years of that idea, with the help of a friend of yours from Columbia Business School, Aaron San Andres, you guys built Untuckit, going from zero to like 73 stores in just 4 years. You've been through a lot. That episode was so powerful because it was had so many ups and downs and a lot at stake. First of all, how have things been since we last spoke?
2: They've been okay. You know, it never ends. When I was on that episode, we talked about COVID. We talked about high interest rates, taking on debt to survive COVID. And I believe we were just touching on tariffs, but we had not gotten there yet. I think we were predicting that there could be some tariff issues. Well, they, of course, hit us hard. We had about $9 million that was pulled out of our bank account that we had no line of sight to. And that was for two reasons. One, the normal tariffs, but then also Trump removed in the middle of the night this 3-2-1 de minimis rule, which you could ship from Mexico. It had been in effect for like 100 years without paying duties. So that kind of doubly hit us. So we are fighting through it. We still have a loyal following. We just started getting into wholesale. That's new. So that'll be our, now we'll have e-com stores and wholesale. But we're working through the cash issues.
1: So you'll be in department stores?
2: We'll be in department stores for the first time ever.
1: That's great. Congrats on that.
2: Yeah, should allow the brand to really scale even further.
1: So I want to ask you about another, you know, we talked about this briefly when you were on the show, but you had launched a second brand, a sportswear brand called Greatness Wins. Tell me about a little bit about how that's going. I mean, you know, this was a completely separate parallel brand, hard to run two things at the same time, and you're a very determined guy, but tell me a little bit about how that's going.
2: That's going great as well. We pivoted there a little bit. And for those who are out there are in anything that they're marketing on Facebook and paid social, everyone knows that the customer acquisition costs are very high just based on the amount of competition out there. So our pivot was to go into wholesale earlier, but in this case, Greengrass Golf Shops, which is, for those of you who know the golf brands, the Peter Millars, the Johnny O's, you can do, you know, $150 million north in just those shops. The way I looked at it, it was a way to increase revenue, but also free marketing. Because if our shirt's at your local golf course, you go in there, you buy the golf shirt, you then go home, you go on your website, you buy our shorts. So now we have a golf and athletic brand. It's a battle. It's, you know, retail is tough. Wow. You have the Vioris, you have the Lululemons, you have the Aloes. These are monstrous companies, Nike. But we are finding a way, you know, by trying to go different directions and, you know, lower the cost of acquiring a customer, and it's exciting.
1: Yeah. Well, Chris, we asked you to come on to help us give some callers advice. So are you ready to take our first call?
2: Yep.
1: Let's do it. Okay. Welcome to the Advice Line. You are on with Chris Riccobono, founder of Untuckit. Tell us your name, where you're calling from, and just a little bit about your business, please.
3: Hi, Guy. Hi, Chris. It's a pleasure to be here. My name is Adrian Alvarez. I'm from Sacramento, California, and I am the founder of Aero Shorts, which is an athleisure and lifestyle brand focusing on making affordable shorts that are known as hybrid shorts.
1: Cool. And tell me a little bit about the shorts. How would you use them?
3: Yeah, so we call them hybrid shorts because I designed them with the goal that they should be shorts used for pretty much any occasion. They're fast drying, so they can be used at the beach, at the pool, for athletes who sweat. They have compression for athletes, for gym goers, for people who go hiking, weekend warriors. They're pretty much shorts meant for every occasion, and that's how they're meant to be used.
1: And tell me a little bit about how this business came about. How long has it been going?
3: Yeah, so I created this business 2 years ago when I was a senior in high school.
1: Wow, okay.
3: I'm currently a sophomore in college, so it's been my second year working on this business. I came about when I was playing volleyball in high school. I played on club teams and went to tournaments, and I realized there was a need for more affordable shorts. Shorts are $65 to $80 nowadays, and I believe that you shouldn't have to pay high price points for high quality shorts. So that's why I kind of came with a goal to find a manufacturer to make more affordable shorts for young athletes and for pretty much anyone.
1: So your shorts are, looking at your website, about $35 roughly.
3: Yeah, I keep my shorts at $35. That's my goal. It's my motto to stay consistency.
1: And tell me a little bit about how the business is doing right now. What are you doing in sales?
3: Yeah, so our first year of sales, we became profitable. Our first year was at $100,000 sales.
1: Nice.
3: And this year, in our second year, we're on track to make approximately $400,000.
1: Wow, amazing. And this is all D2C?
3: Yes, all direct consumer, all e-commerce. Mm-hmm. We sell online. We used to do pop-up shops when we were smaller, but now we mainly just sell online through our website.
1: Got it. Okay. Before we bring on Chris, tell us your question.
3: Yeah. So my question is, I found success in my brand so far. I appeal to volleyball players particularly, but I really want Arrows to be more of a mainstream big name brand that can compete with other big name brands. So I want to know what should be my strategies and goals to build a bigger brand identity to get more of a target audience.
1: All right, Chris, I want to bring you in. Say hello to Adrian. I was trying to figure out how to build his brand to build it up and, you know, scale it. Let's think about there. First of all, thoughts for Adrian, questions before we try and answer his question.
2: Hi, Adrian. Nice to meet you. Congrats, man. That's awesome that you're that young getting going. Pretty impressive. A lot goes in my mind. I mean, obviously, you're now in my world of a new athletic brand, probably the most competitive place you can be. Not a bad thing, just, mm-hmm. you know, throwing it out there. But if you want to build this brand, you're going to have to, and I'll speak to this all the time now because of all the growing pains I've had with UNTUCKit when it comes from cash flow purposes. You will need to raise money if you want to grow the brand. It's just a fact. So now's the time, in my mind, you want to go to friends and family. And you want to grab something, 150K, right? UNTUCKit went from 90 to 300 to 500, and that's when we raised money, when we went to 3 million. So that's my first point. And then the second point is you really have to start thinking about a strategy. You know, where are you going to spend money? How are you going to grow? Who's your target? It seems like you found your target audience because there is not much competition in the volleyball world. So that made me think, wait a second. Maybe you do want to focus on volleyball right now. And I know you want to be shorts for everyone, but shorts for everyone, you're now competing with 70 great brands. Not a bad thing. Yours are less money, although there are other brands that make it for less money. Maybe focusing on volleyball temporarily gets you out there because there's no competition. So you start running ads on volleyball to volleyball players might be a thought. You might want to do that separately anyway because now you're the only game in town. But you really got to fine-tune that message. Shirts designed to be worn on tuck took me a year to come up with. That message is important, right? Shorts for everyone, can't really use that. We all have those now. I mean, I sell them too, right? Shorts, you can go swimming, you can go play golf, whatever it may be. Just think about how are you going to continue to differentiate beyond the price point.
3: Got it.
1: Chris, one final thought. If Adrian was to raise cash, you know, in the next, let's say, 2 or 3 years, where would you put that cash?
2: I like to simplify this stuff. In a way, especially if you're an e-commerce brand, at the end of the day, you need good product and then you market and you sit back, right? That's how you're going to know whether you're going to succeed. And I don't like wasting time. Like this was me, right? I had no interest in building a $5 million brand. I wanted to build a big brand. And if I wasn't going to, then I didn't need to be hanging around wasting time doing it. That's just me. That's not everyone. So my point is bring some money in and allocate it to marketing and see if you can get some momentum. But that's changed a little bit because it's very, very hard on paid social to get momentum, right? So you have to think about other ways. And maybe it's, you know, and I'm making this up, maybe there's a volleyball radio something, or maybe there's something, you know, and you start marketing there for nothing, and all of a sudden people are coming in. And then, of course, for you, I mean, I would focus on content on TikTok and on, you know, telling your story, fine tune your story. But I would use the money. I hate to say it sounds basic, but it's product and marketing, right? That's going to determine whether you're, if you're getting the brand in front of people and they're not buying, well, there's a problem, right? I'm just saying, get the cash in the door while you went from 100 to 400, because it'll be a lot easier than when you go from 400 to 500 or 600.
1: Yeah,
3: definitely. Yeah.
1: The brand is called Eras Shorts. Adrian Alvarez, good luck, man. Thanks for calling in.
3: Thank you for advice.
2: Good luck,
3: thank you guys.
1: Yeah, thank you.
2: Good luck.
1: All right, we're going to take a quick break, but we'll be right back with another caller. Stay with us. I'm Guy Raz, and you're listening to The Advice Line right here on How I Built This.
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1: Welcome back to How I Built This. I'm Guy Raz. 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All right, let's bring on our next caller.
9: Hello, Guy and Chris. I'm Derek, and I'm calling in from Arlington, Virginia. My company is Hockey Ninja, and we are a hockey equipment company. We specialize in hockey visors, the half shields you see the pro players wear, and for our customers that want a little more protection, our full-face titanium hybrids.
1: Awesome. Welcome to the show, Derek. So visors, I'm assuming, I think when I watch hockey, does anyone play with an open-faced helmet anymore?
9: I think there are a few players that are still grandfathered in, but there was a rule passed, that's probably 10 or 15 years now, that you're no longer allowed to play without a visor.
1: Right, because a puck hits you in the forehead and it can...
9: Yeah, it can be devastating.
1: Right, yeah. And what, I mean, if the players in the NHL are already playing with a visor, tell me who are your customers?
9: You know, my customers range from beer leaguers, you know, hockey actually is a growing sport again, to high school players, even youth players at this point. The majority of the business right now, especially in the U.S., players care a little bit more about their dental work. And so the full face shields are a bigger part of the business. We started out with visors and have kind of added, we started with three products. Now we're probably close to 30. But the full face shield is the core part of the business right now.
1: The full face shield. So, and just describe what it looks like. It's not like a metal cage, right? It's a clear plastic.
9: Yeah. And so up until recently, you've had a choice of the full metal cage, which I never loved having the bars, you know, 2 inches from my eyesight. It was kind of tough.
1: Right.
9: Or you had the kind of what we called the fishbowl. It was an all plastic piece, not great airflow. They tended to fog. And so this is kind of a marriage of those two things. We have a titanium lower cage, and we have a replaceable, really high-end plastic visor. And you can even wear that visor as a, you know, the replacement visor can be worn as a visor only.
1: Got it. Okay. Tell me what makes your product different. I mean, this exists. It's out there. Why would somebody buy from Hockey Ninja versus, I don't know, the big brands that are out there?
9: I think first and foremost, it's for us, it's safety. We import Macrolon, which is a Lexan plastic from Bayer Material Sciences in Germany. And so this is a material that's used by Audi and Bugatti for the headlamps, and it's known for impact resistance. It's known for optical clarity. And my background on the consumer electronics side of things is more so on the optics side of that. And so it's something I know a little bit about. So from a safety standpoint, optical clarity, our anti-fog coatings, I think, are second to none. You know, that's a challenge with this type of shield. If you play, especially in the summertime in an indoor rink, there's a lot of humidity. And if you don't have a good product, it's going to fog on you. And that doesn't end so well.
1: Okay. Before we dive in further, what's your question for us?
9: Being that it is a side hustle and my time is somewhat limited, do I go down that path of leaning heavily into social media, which you guys have talked about a lot on the show already? But, you know, that's not my forte. Or because we recently received NHL clearance on several of our products, do I go down that path and go after those equipment managers and those teams and try to grow that side of the business and maybe get a player involved?
1: Okay, interesting. Before I forget, what are you guys doing in sales roughly?
9: So right now we're averaging around 250K. We've gone as high as 400, and that's kind of leveled out a little bit. Mm-hmm. But I think we can easily do a 10X or more if we get the right formula.
2: Let me ask you a question. Have any professional players ever worn this product?
9: Right now there are not any NHL players. We just got a clearance, and so I didn't want to approach equipment managers in the middle of the playoffs. They've got so much going on. Those guys never sleep, and so we were kind of waiting for the right time. There is an equipment managers conference coming up here shortly that we've been to before, but it wasn't as fruitful as we'd hoped because we didn't have clearance yet. We had a player maybe 7 or 8 years ago pre-COVID. We had a player all lined up, but we didn't have the clearance. And so that's kind of where we are right now.
2: I think with equipment, you got to get it on guys. That's just my quick thought, because if my son was 17 and you're like, hey, give it to your son, I'd be like, who's wearing it? You know, because it's safe around safety. So it's really important. So, do you have any money to pay someone, or what's your, like?
9: Yeah, we do have a budget for that. And originally, we did find a player, and actually, our whole thing was we were going to lease them a Range Rover. That was going to be our payment to them. They were going to get a nice car out of it. We had a 2-year deal lined up, and that's kind of where we were. And I don't know that wouldn't be a great idea now, but you tell me.
2: Well, the first thing is, if you do bring on a player, you're going to still need a budget to market it, right? Because you're going to use him in your ads, right? He's not just going to miraculously make the product sell. So you got to look at it like that. I mean, we do this all the time. We're just running a great ad with Garrett Cole right now. Jacob Trouba from the Rangers is also doing something. Brock Bowers from the Raiders. So I'm very familiar with it.
1: Yeah. The other thing I want to say was that I don't know this sector, right, this category, but if there are competitors out there, it seems like your advantages are significant. You did a lot of work in optics, as you mentioned, so you've got that credibility. It sounds like you're bringing in really high quality. I mean, if it's used on Audis, the same material, and people are paying hundreds of thousands of dollars for those cars, and now you're using it in the visors, to me, that means something. I mean, these are premium materials. You know, if I had to pick between social media or whatever and then onto a human, I would definitely choose the human. And not necessarily, you know, I mean, Garrett Cole is still an amazing pitcher, even though, you know, he's, 30, 34, 35. He's probably expensive for you guys, I imagine, Chris. But I wouldn't go to NHL stars, right? I would go for maybe, you know, you mentioned equipment managers, but maybe kind of a player who's just not that well known, right? You know, there are plenty of players in the NHL who are, they're not getting the same kinds of endorsement deals, but still might get some playing time, and because you want to see it. I agree with Chris. You want to see it on the player, but of course you want to be very strategic about how many dollars you put behind that.
9: Sure. We do have some ins in that space. Like right now, we're the main visor sponsor for a pro 3-on-3 league, which this summer there's a World Cup in Europe, which we will see some former NHL players wearing our product. There's also the U.S. Season that's about to kick off that will have some pretty high-end players, not NHL, but, you know, some fairly well-known players, and they'll all be wearing our brand.
2: There's another. If you're telling me that all players wear them and that yours is better than what they're wearing now, if those two things are true, then I might even go a totally different route and go to someone big and give them 25% of the company. You're going to say, no way. Well,
9: no, I'd be open to that.
2: And that means if you can convince them, if Jack Hughes was sitting right here And Jack Hughes, and I had him here with me, and I said, you got to try this thing. It is better than what you're wearing. And he puts it on. He's like, by the way, even if it's equal, I'll throw that aside. But if it's better, and he's like, this is awesome, I need it. You want 25% of the company, and I'll give you, you know, 50 grand or whatever you can afford.
9: And maybe we can bring his brothers in too.
1: Yeah.
2: Yeah, but that's my, like, my buddy had a cooling spray, and he was almost did a deal with Venus Williams or Serena, who wanted 50%. And I was like, give her 80%. Like, that, once you, if it's sure. Just because the products that, like, a shirt does, that doesn't work. A product that you're using, people really believe. If Jack Hughes is skating in that, and starts to promote it amongst his friends, and is that can grow a ton.
1: Yeah,
2: so there's,
1: sure.
2: I think Guy's point is one way you go about you get a bunch of guys who are, and by the way, NHL, you're in a great place. They're not expensive anyway, right? They're just not. What you have to pay them compared to these other guys. You go to guys who are maybe, you know, the third, fourth line. You can get them for nothing. That's one route. The other route is you get one guy, you give him equity, and he is now part of your brand, and he's going to promote it because he thinks this brand can grow to a $30 million business or whatever number you think can grow to.
9: That's great advice. I really appreciate it.
1: Yeah, I love that. The brand is called Hockey Ninja. Derek, thanks so much for calling in. Good luck.
9: Thank you, guys. Take care.
1: Yeah, thank
2: you. Good luck, Derek.
1: Chris, before I let you go, a question that I've been asking everybody who comes back on the show, which is if you could go back to when you started this, like knowing what you now know now and all the experience you have as an operator and, you know, as a leader, what advice do you think would have been helpful? What do you wish you would have known back when you started building UNTUCKit that might have been helpful for you?
2: All this stuff is really hard, like really, really hard. And listen, it's still going wrong, a lot of things for me. You just can't get upset about it. You can't get down about it. You can't get depressed about it. You got to just kind of keep moving forward. You're going to have all the advice we just gave to implement all that is really challenging. I know they're going to hang up, all these people like I used to do, and be like, love the idea, but how am I going to do that? What do I do? Where do I go? You just got to find a way and realize that it's not going to be easy. You might go spend that money on marketing and lose the $7,000 you just raised. Well, you got to figure something else out. I put myself through so much pain and worry and depression because of things going wrong. And now with the new brand, I kind of just shake it off. Like, I was waiting for something like that to happen. So I just wish I enjoyed the journey more. Like what all of these guys are doing. I mean, I love this. Like these are just to get to the point where all these guys who we just talked to are at, that's admirable, number one, and you're way ahead of 99% of the rest of the world. So if you fail even, go to the next idea because you clearly have what it takes if you've gotten this far.
1: It's Chris Riccobono, founder of UNTUCKit. Chris, thanks so much for coming back onto the show.
2: Thank you, Guy. Really appreciate it.
1: And by the way, if you're working on a business and need advice, give us a call at 1-800-433-1298. That's 1-800-433-1298. Send us a one-minute message that tells us about your business and the issues or questions you'd like help with, and make sure to tell us how to reach you. Thanks so much for listening to the show this week. 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This episode was produced by Chris Messini with music composed by Ramtin Arablouei. It was edited by John Isabella. Our audio engineer was An Li Huang. This hour of Planet Money and How I Built This was produced by Sam Paulson. I'm Guy Raz, and you've been listening to How I Built This.
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13: See?
1: Yep. Hey, I'm Jad Abumrad.
15: I'm Robert Krulwich.
1: This is Radio Lab.
15: And today we have a story that actually kind of seems to stick with those who hear it.
1: You can hear us now?
15: Hello, hello. Hello, yep. Hello.
1: Like this guy.
16: Walter Murch. I'm a film editor and sound designer, and I've been working in film since the late 1960s.
1: Resume includes...
17: I'm going to make him an offer again with you.
15: The Godfather.
1: Apocalypse Now.
18: I love the smell of napalm in the morning.
1: Ton of other films.
15: The thing we're talking about, in, yeah. So you should know, is the...
1: One of the more spectacular stories I've ever heard.
15: How did you bump into this tale?
16: Well, I was in Lyon in France.
1: Doing a film?
16: Unbearable Lightness of Being.
1: This is back in 1986.
16: I was supposed to be there for a week, and it wound up I was there for a month. And I ran out of things to read, so I went down the street from the hotel, and there was a bookstore, and... I was interested, and still am, in cosmology, so I picked up a book by the Carl Sagan of France, a man named Hubert Reeves.
1: Hubert. Actually, he's French-Canadian.
15: He translates as Carl Sagan. Anyway.
1: Murch ends up buying Reeves' book, goes back to the hotel, finds a cozy spot.
16: So I was happily reading away, and he was trying to explain, with some difficulty, because it's a difficult topic, how did... matter condense out of the sort of quark soup that we believe happened right after the Big Bang. And he tried various attempts scientifically, but then he said, to give you a sense of the poetry of this moment, the best thing is the story that Malaparte tells.
15: Who is Malaparte?
16: Well, he was a journalist, a poet, a diplomat, soldier, wow. Prisoner, film director, and somebody who...
15: got around.
16: Yeah.
1: And speaking of getting around, in 1942, a Milanese newspaper...
16: Corriere della Sera.
1: ...sent Malaparte...
16: ...to report on the eastern and northern fronts of the war.
1: Specifically, the Russian-Finnish border.
16: And he had a front row seat of the siege of Leningrad, the agony of the Nazi bombardment of that city.
15: And it's from there that Malaparte tells his story.
16: So this one day, this was in the winter.
15: Malaparte was posted with the Finnish army who were fighting along with the Nazis, and they were perched just north of Leningrad.
16: On the shores of Lake Ladoga, which is this big lake abutting the city.
15: And on this day...
16: the Nazis bombarded the area around the lake. This started a forest fire. Everyone ran for cover.
1: Soldiers ran every which way, and in the middle of the forest, there were Soviet horses that were locked up in a stable.
16: And the horses panicked and broke out of the stables. Hundreds of them.
1: And they just started running.
15: Rushing to get away from the fire.
16: Right.
1: So you have hundreds of horses bolting through this flaming forest.
16: Heading towards the open space ahead, which was the lake.
1: And all at once, they burst out of the forest and go barreling into the lake, stampeding one on top of the other as they all get deeper and deeper.
16: Up to their heads.
1: And it is at this moment when they enter the lake that, according to the story, something very weird happens. In the blink of an eye...
16: the lake... snaps them shut.
1: It just freezes.
16: Suddenly turns to ice.
1: With a bang. It goes from water to ice with this violent snap, and suddenly the horses are entombed. Malaparte writes that even the waves on the lake were gripped in midair and sort of suspended there.
16: Fade out. The next morning, when Malaparte and the Finns woke up, they discovered the forest fire had burned itself out, and look at that, the lake has frozen solid overnight. And his Finnish friends said, yes, that sometimes happens. And then they look and see, what are those bumps on the ice over there? They go to investigate, and they find themselves in this horrific sculpture garden of horses' heads sticking up out of the solid marble-like floor of ice.
7: Well, you said hundreds, so hundreds of horse heads.
16: Hundreds of horse heads.
15: These are not going to decay, right? Because it's freezing cold. So
16: those horses stayed there all winter, and Malaparte was there in that region of the world during that winter. And every so often, he and the other soldiers would go and have a smoke, and they'd go into the sculpture garden and wander around looking at this miraculous thing.
7: So this image of the horses frozen in this lake.
16: This image, beautiful and strange and disturbing and profound in some way.
7: Made us wonder. Well, made me wonder, I should say.
15: I told you at the time, don't trust this story. It's not. It's scientifically impossible.
7: And keeping an open heart, this possibly be true? Could there be a grain, perhaps several grains, perhaps a lake's worth of grains of truth to
15: this
7: story?
15: Your heart's open. It's just your mind is like loose like a sieve. Anyway, we've argued about this for a year.
7: Yeah, and you know what? We're gonna reconstruct that argument right now and take this uptown.
19: All right. Let's do this.
15: To a real scientist.
7: To a real scientist. In the course of our argument, we ended up going uptown to Rockefeller University to meet a couple people who know about ice.
20: So we're going to go play with some super cool ice.
7: Among them, this fellow.
20: I'm Alexander Petrov. I am the Raymond and Beverly Sackler Fellow.
15: Have you ever wondered who are Raymond and Beverly Sackler?
20: They occasionally almost show up and I almost meet them, but I never have. Yeah.
7: In any case, Alex, who must be said is an amazing dude, graciously agreed to demonstrate that you can, in fact, create the conditions of that massive lake inside a tiny little test tube.
20: Okay, could somebody hold this sort of here, and I'll get the tube set up.
7: He reached inside his freezer, grabbed his trusty Falcon.
20: Yeah, this is called a Falcon tube.
7: Just a plastic tube filled with water. Now, this is not normal water.
20: This is the really nice water.
7: It's very, very pure water. No minerals, no dust in there, like super distilled. And he says when you take water like that and you cool it down, you can get it far below its freezing point, and it won't freeze. Unless, that is, you happen to have a horse.
20: You have a tiny horse here?
15: We have a tiny horse.
20: And we are going to drop that into the Falcon tube and do that. That's going to be awesome.
7: So he handed us the tube.
20: I'm holding a little vial of super cooled water. What, Alex, what temperature do you think this is that I'm holding?
21: Minus 20.
20: This is minus 20?
21: C.
7: Celsius.
15: When does water freeze? Zero. So it's 20 degrees below freezing point, and it's still water.
7: But not for long, because we unscrewed the cap.
20: Are you filming?
7: We held the little plastic horse over the tube.
15: Countdown or something.
22: Okay, on the count of three, guilty.
23: All right, 3, 2, 1.
7: Point for Jad, because the moment that little plastic horse hit the water slammed into ice.
19: I got excited.
7: Suddenly, that little guy was trapped in an ice cube.
19: Oh my God, the horse is frozen. That's amazing.
15: Please remember, the horse was plastic. No animals were harmed in this experiment.
7: It is honestly breathtaking. Like, it happens so fast.
24: Catastrophic ice formation, just like that.
7: Did you hear that C word, Robert? Say it again.
24: Catastrophic.
7: This is Virginia Walker.
24: And I'm in the Department of Biology, Queen's University.
7: Virginia was one of the many people that we called up to ask, like, what the hell? Like, why does this happen? Like, shouldn't this water just freeze gradually the way that most water does? You know, at 32 degrees Fahrenheit or whatever?
24: No, actually. So you see, this is why we have to start at the beginning. As Julie Andrews says, a very good place to start, right? All right, so the only reason that water freezes normally at 0 Celsius and 32 Fahrenheit is that there's something there that makes it freeze. We call that a nucleator.
7: Sounds like a superhero.
24: Yeah, all right, so it's a nucleator.
7: A nucleator is like a seed, right? Didn't know this, but it turns out water almost always needs a seed in order to grow ice.
25: Because it turns out water by itself is not actually that good at remembering how to become ice.
7: That is Aaron Pettit. She's a glaciologist.
25: At the University of Alaska, Fairbanks.
7: And what she means is that when water cools down, the molecules start to slow their movement.
25: They get a little bit closer together.
7: And at that point, they want to all hold hands and become ice.
25: But the water molecules don't quite remember very well how they're supposed to be organized.
7: They're like, wait, do you stand here and I stand here? How do we do this again?
25: They need to be shown what combination of angles work the best to create a nice, stable structure.
7: What they need is, say, a speck of dust. That's the nucleator. If you throw in some dust into otherwise pure water, now they have a guide.
25: Because ice can start to mimic whatever the shape of the dust particle is.
7: But what happens is that the water molecules start to form a cage around the dust particle. And that cage shape is very similar to the shape they need to make ice. And suddenly they're like, oh, that's how we do it. So in a sense, the dust particle is reminding the water molecules how to freeze.
24: Well, no, I don't think of it like that.
7: Virginia says it's actually not quite so gentle. Really what's happening is the dust particle is forcing the water molecules into the right shape around it. It's like a command.
24: It's nothing about memory. It's a physical thing. They just get jammed in there.
3: Wow, that's just like Julie Andrews, like a Nazi.
24: So then these
3: let's start at the very beginning. Start at the very beginning!
7: Okay, so if, as we just learned, water needs a catalyst, a nucleator, in order to freeze, doesn't this at least raise the possibility that that Finnish Russian lake had reached a supercooled state, along come these horses, and they were the nucleators? Maybe they had dust on their hair or whatever, I don't know. But whatever it was, it started a chain reaction. Ice spread outward from these horses, shot across the entire lake, and froze the whole damn thing at once.
3: And if you'll excuse me for just a second, because this is like a Tourette-ing like impulse I have. Excuse me. Now we can continue.
7: Hold your horses there, Krulwich. We'll get to your skepticism in a moment, but I want to talk a little bit more about nucleators for a second. Because when we were talking with Virginia, she told us something kind of cool. We asked her, like, what else nucleates ice? Like, we learned about dust, but what else can do it?
24: Okay. So the best nucleator is ice itself.
7: She says if a little bit of snow falls into some water or a little bit of ice forms in the water organically, the water molecules will rush around that and bam.
24: If you don't have ice, what is the second best thing to nucleate this ice happens to be bacteria.
7: Turns out, she says, there are three different kinds of bacteria that can generate these special proteins.
24: Big honking proteins.
7: That can instantly turn water into ice.
3: In fact, when we were reporting this story, a video started circulating on the internet that showed a scientist taking a bottle of water, squirting a little bit of this bacteria in, and then the thing just shocked into ice.
24: And the cool thing is, these bacteria are actually plant pathogens.
7: Plant killers.
24: So you've probably seen grass growing in your backyard or whatever, and it can be all covered with frost. But then, you know, the frost can melt and it's still green.
7: Yeah.
24: But if those bacteria are present...
7: She says they'll spit out their proteins onto the plant, which generates these ice crystals.
24: The ice crystals...
7: Then slice the plant open.
24: And expose the inside of the plant. And the bacteria say, yummy, here's lunch. And they eat the inside of the plant.
7: It's a good strategy. But that's not the cool part. Virginia says she has also found these proteins in bacteria that don't kill plants.
24: So that made me think...
7: Made her wonder why. Like, why would they need to make ice? And that's when it occurred to her and a few other researchers, maybe it's about... transportation.
24: Exactly.
3: What?
7: Well, think about it. These bacteria are just sitting on these plants.
24: And what happens is the wind comes along, blows up these little bacteria into the upper atmosphere.
7: Blows them literally up into the clouds.
24: They're not particularly cold hardy.
7: So now they have a situation. They do not want to be all the way up there.
24: They got to get back down to the earth. And unless they hitch a ride on those horses that you keep talking about, they're so light, they might not come down to earth.
7: So what they do, she suspects, is they use the plant trick. They spit out these proteins into the cold, wet cloud, which galvanizes the water molecules around them to form a snowflake around their body. So now they've got this little hovercraft that they can use to coast on down.
24: If they make ice, they can get back down, and they can get back down in a different place and start a new colony of bacteria somewhere else. And so by this way, they get dispersed around the whole Earth.
7: Think about that the next time it's winter and it snows.
24: Apparently, if you melt each snowflake, you'll find a little bacterium inside it.
7: You're saying all of them? All the snowflakes?
24: I haven't looked at every single snowflake.
7: Well, of course.
24: But it makes perfect sense, doesn't it?
7: But that's a very, very cool idea.
24: Yeah.
7: I suddenly like the bacteria movie a hell of a lot better than the horse movie. So at least it at least has a shot of being true. Yeah, the horses. So when we were reporting this story and we're talking to Aaron Pettit and Virginia Walker and a bunch of other scientists, when we asked them, could an entire lake have flash frozen in an instant, trapping all those horses? Uniformly, the answer that we got was
25: no.
15: Did you hear her no there? Did you hear the sound of it? It seems somewhat summary. Let me ask it to a different way. Would you say absolutely not, or is it just a kind of a gentle no?
25: I'd say that's an absolutely not.
15: Okay. Because as Aaron told us, when you're talking about freezing an entire lake, well, you've got a lot of problems to consider. First,
25: the process of freezing actually is a source of heat itself.
15: Because like when water molecules form bonds to make ice, that's a lot of activity. And activity produces energy. And now that's going to make things a little bit warmer. Not to mention the fact that horses are warm-blooded animals. So they also would slow down the process of freezing.
25: Right.
15: Also, the water would never have been pure enough to supercool in the first place.
25: Because there's too many things in the lake that would provide that initial nucleation. Plants, organisms, dirt.
7: Damn it.
25: Did somebody actually see this? What is the actual evidence that...
16: No. Nobody saw any of this as it actually happened.
7: When we told Walter Murch what the scientists told us, in typical Walter Murch fashion, he was icy calm. And he reminded us that he never told us it was true, that Malaparte often mixed fact and fiction, and that the real reason he was attracted to this story was because it offered a metaphor for cosmology.
16: Right. The beginning of the universe.
15: Really? I mean, if you'll excuse me for a small bit of skepticism. Now Walter thinks it's true for the universe?
7: Metaphor.
15: Even so.
7: Come on.
15: What does he mean? What does he mean?
7: Here's what he means. And if you're a physicist listening right now, just turn off the radio.
15: So, we're just talking among ourselves here.
7: Right. So you can think of it in one of two ways, right? The first is that idea of supercooling that we saw at Rockefeller, where under the right circumstances, water can cool down way below its freezing point, not freeze, and then all of a sudden...
15: Oh, my God!
7: And it can suddenly do that, which we saw at Rockefeller in the test tube. Now, according to Jana Levin...
2: Professor of Physics and Astronomy, Barnard College, Columbia University.
7: The metaphor holds, because that bizarro flash freezing phenomenon actually happened repeatedly, she says, in the moments after the Big Bang.
2: Yes. Supercooling is definitely something that happens in the early universe.
7: She says right when the universe got its start, and it was still small, like the size of a grapefruit. Inside that grapefruit, it was extremely hot.
2: Back then, it was probably a million trillion trillion trillion times hotter.
15: A million trillion trillion trillion times.
2: 10 to the 32 times hotter.
7: But as the little grapefruit began to expand, the temperature started to drop, and it dropped and dropped to a point where the universe...
2: should freeze.
7: So to speak. But it didn't. And it's waiting, and it's waiting to freeze, and you're like, what's happening? Why aren't you freezing? Then suddenly, pow! There it goes. Phase change.
15: Well, so go ahead.
7: Okay.
15: I don't know exactly what you're saying, but keep going.
7: All I'm saying is there's a lot of phase changes. Some of them were super cool. Don't worry about it.
15: Okay.
7: There's another parallel, which I think is actually even more interesting. It has to do with those seeds we talked about. So if you go back to the grapefruit.
15: Okay.
7: Inside, it's very, very hot. You've got this wash of energy. And this energy is uniform, right? It's all the same thing, spread evenly. Everywhere the same. But then as things cool, you begin to get these...
2: tiny fluctuations.
7: Little variations in temperature and density.
2: Where it's a little bit hotter and denser in one point.
7: Than another. We're talking about clumps. Like maybe over here, there's a little bit more matter and heat than over there. And these are our seeds.
15: See, I don't think that you're describing seeds like I understand seeds. Seeds are little things. Little things that attract... other stuff.
7: No, but these behave just like seeds. Because as the universe cools down and expands and begins to add all these new forces and all these new particles...
2: Gravity, electrons, photons, atoms.
7: Those little bits of variation from the beginning are still there, and now they're growing bigger. Because now we have gravity, right? So little concentrations of stuff are now attracting more stuff, and then more stuff, and then more stuff. And as the universe expands, they expand until ultimately those little blips have become these massive objects.
2: Amazingly, the largest structures that we know about in the universe have their seeds in these tiny fluctuations.
15: Does that mean when you go on a Star Wars kind of voyage, so you're in your spaceship and you're going at some incredibly high speed, you're rushing through the universe and you see huge clouds of gas with nurseries for stars, and you leave them and you go to a galaxy and then another galaxy. There's a galaxy over here and a galaxy over there and a galaxy over here. You're saying that these massive structures, walls of galaxies, neighborhoods of stars, are reflections of a very early moment when something went in the initial broil of stuff. Like
2: these beautiful structures that you're describing are like the snowflakes around the little bit of dust.
15: So does that mean that the empty spaces that we see when we gaze at the current universe are actually filled with something that hasn't cooled yet, or that isn't quite, or isn't visible to us, or is working under a different rule?
2: Well, if I can hijack your question, I can say we might not have seen the last of the phase transitions. Our universe is absolutely continuing to cool.
7: Is it really?
2: Yeah.
7: It's cooling down?
2: It's very cold right now. We have this dark energy driving the universe to expand at an ever-accelerated rate, and it's conceivable that in the future that energy will endure some phase transition, and it will go away or decay to something else in this new state of matter. It might do something different to the evolution of the universe.
15: Oh.
2: So we might have a phase transition in our future.
15: Suddenly I feel a little... Oh, dear.
0: Stay tuned. More to come following the break.
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This week, new music from Queens of the Stone Age, Alabama Shakes, Brandon Flowers, and lots more. I'm Sarah Willis. 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

Hey, I'm Cindy House. I got carried away and put together a set around the number one. We have the new Kaya Cater featuring Rose Cousins, an Irish tune from Solas, the new Margot Silker, and a little birthday tribute to David Crosby. Hope you can join me this week on Folk Alley.

0: Folk Alley tonight at 8 o'clock.
1: Hello, I'm Lulu Miller. This is Radiolab. And today, boom, boom.
2: Oh, hello.
1: Hi. A story from producer Annie McEwen.
3: Yes. Okay, so today I have a story. It's like a Tom Clancy international underwater spy thriller with a little spicy science thrown in.
1: All right, I am grabbing my popcorn. Take me away.
3: Yeah, okay. Let's begin with...
4: Yeah, okay.
1: Thank you, Magnus.
3: Magnus.
4: No problem, yeah.
3: How do you pronounce your last name?
4: It depends on where you come from. So most Americans would say Wahlberg or Wahlberg or something like that, yeah.
3: What do you say?
4: Well, that also depends. In Sweden, it's Wahlberg.
3: Oh, wow.
4: But in Denmark, it becomes a bit more like Wahlbau or something.
3: Wow.
4: Yeah.
3: Okay, anyway, Magnus is an associate professor...
4: at the University of Southern Denmark.
3: ...where he studies underwater sound.
4: Yeah.
3: So let's start off in 1981.
4: Yes.
3: Let's go back to that time.
4: Yeah, so that's a defining year.
3: How old were you then?
4: Yeah, so I was 13 years old.
3: 13.
4: And I was living in Stockholm, the capital of Sweden.
3: Okay.
4: And it was an extremely tense period.
3: Because in Stockholm...
4: you know, we have the Baltic Sea right in front of us.
3: There was only about 140 miles of water separating Sweden from...
4: the Soviet Union.
3: And Magnus said to him and a lot of other Swedes, there was just this fear of what was on the other side of the water.
4: I remember this still in the school. You know, you had a map. You could see all the details of the Western Europe.
3: Small towns, all these roads, the colors of different countries.
4: And then across the Baltic, it was just white. There was just nothing. And that was Soviet Union. We didn't really know even what was there.
3: Just this mysterious nothingness.
4: Yeah. And not very far away.
3: Now, Magnus says it's important to know...
4: Sweden was this kind of island politically, because Sweden was neutral.
3: But because of a lot of this mystery, a fear of communism, there was always this sense that one of their greatest threats was the Soviet Union.
4: We heard about it all the time. We were even practicing a little bit in school. And we were really living in a time when we were worrying about a nuclear war almost daily.
3: So... 1981, the defining year, it's late October.
4: Sort of when it gets really dark here, you know, and cold and damp.
3: It's about 4 in the morning, pitch black. A fisherman leaves his home, gets in his boat, and heads off to check his nets. Sweden has this, like, super long coastline that's filled with these really complex inlets.
4: Full of islands. There are rocks, like granite islands everywhere.
3: And just as the sun is starting to come up, this fisherman makes his way into one of these rocky inlets. And all of a sudden, out of the darkness, looming up out of the water right in front of them,

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1: Woke up to the news.
2: Soviet submarine beached on Sweden's shores. It's a huge story, like all the papers write about it.
3: And everyone is like, what on earth is going on?
2: So the military comes down and there are helicopters circling overhead, many, many boats.
1: But at this time, Sweden was, people would also say we were incredibly naive because we didn't have any wars for, you know, the last war was like 18, it was like Napoleon Wars. We didn't really were involved in anything.
2: So Magnus said the military sent some guys out to the submarine.
1: And, you know, we kind of knocked on the door of the sub.
2: Wait,
1: and said,
2: they knocked on the side of the sub?
1: Yeah, I don't know if they knocked, but, you know, they kind of asked kindly, can we come in and have a look? And they said, no, of course not.
2: Okay.
1: And, you know, and then they said, oh, okay, sorry about that. But there were some clever physicists. They parked a small boat beside of the sub. And through some clever measurements, they could measure that there were nuclear, weapons inside.
2: Oh, scary.
1: You know, we have these defining moments for a nation. In the States, you have like the Kennedy murder, the 9/11, and, you know, and this is one of those for Swedes. And people started immediately to say, hey, this is war. Like, we are in war. And eventually, because, again, maybe we were too soft.
2: What happened is that the commander of the Soviet sub told the Swedish military that all of their navigation instruments on board had malfunctioned. All at once.
1: Sort of, sorry, we navigated wrongly.
2: You know, we lost our way. We ran ashore. Like, we made a mistake.
1: Yeah.
2: So the Swedish military sent a bunch of ships out to the sub, pulled it off the bottom, and they, you know, returned it to international waters, and it left.
4: Okay.
2: And for a 13-year-old Magnus...
1: It was super weird, because you could see that adults and the politicians, everyone were... completely, like taken with their pants down, right? It was like, what? Like, no one could, of course, explain this. So the Navy, of course, they got a lot of money, so they became more vigilant. They had to now start to see if they could, you know, could they protect the Swedish coasts?
2: And, you know...
1: it's not an easy thing to do.
2: It's a huge coastline, over 1,000 miles. So how do you, like, patrol that?
1: And an obvious way to do that is with sound.
2: Forget ships and sonar.
1: Sounds propagate very well underwater.
2: We're just going to listen for the subs.
1: Yeah.
2: Does that mean they hung hydrophones on buoys out in the water all along the coast? Like just a whole bunch of them?
1: Well, not everywhere, of course. But they started to listen into this more carefully after this. All the politicians promised us that now we have bought all these gears and now we are ready to tackle this problem and, you know, no problem. And, you know, then we went into sleep again. And then in October 82, we had the next wake-up call.
2: This time in this big harbor.
1: Very close to Stockholm.
2: Right outside of a Swedish naval base.
1: People started to see periscopes.
2: One after another, after another, after another.
4: Mm.
2: Popping up out of the water. And the Swedish military was like...
1: we have detected them, and we have them.
2: So this time, the Swedes send in a bunch of ships.
1: With nets?
2: These big metal nets that they use to block the exits of the harbor so there's no way a big sub can get out. And then they send in a bunch of helicopters that have hydrophones, and they dip those hydrophones into the water. And they start listening for submarines. And before long, one of those hydrophones would pick up the unmistakable sound of a Soviet sub.
4: Mm. And what does that sound like?
2: I'm going to get to that, but what happened is when the Swedes heard this sound, they would drop a bomb from the helicopter. They would hit the water, sink down to a predetermined depth, and then... big explosion.
4: Okay.
2: And the helicopters and the ships, they would just wait to see if the explosion would... like, would damage or scare one of these Soviet subs up to the surface. And so they waited and waited and nothing.
4: Hmm.
2: No Soviet sub emerged, not even a piece of one. And the Swedish military kept this up for a month, chasing down subs they hear, dropping bombs. And by the end of the month, nothing comes of it. They don't capture a single submarine.

0: What?
1: I know, isn't that crazy?
0: Did they somehow get out of the barricade?
1: They don't know. I mean, I guess they could even be down there today. They could have hurt the sub fell, the sub, you know, filled with water. Like, they could be down at the bottom of the harbor. I guess these are just, This is just a huge harbor, and they just couldn't really find any evidence of any Soviet sub.
2: Yeah, it just ended in nothing. And then things started to get more and more bizarre. So through the 1980s, every half a year, every year, we would have these submarine chases. All of a sudden, somewhere on the coast, the military would give an alarm. Oh, there is a sub. And then you would have these helicopters, bombs, nothing.
1: Really?
2: And then 6 months would pass. Once it was right outside the Royal Castle in Stockholm.
1: So were people getting like annoyed? Like, come on, crying wolf a little bit? Or are people still very afraid?
2: I think, you know, the Cold War is still going on.
1: Magnus said there was just this fear.
2: The bear is coming. The Russian bear is coming. We just have to spend more money to find them.
1: Were they still seeing periscopes?
2: Yeah, so that's the thing. What did they see?
1: The 80s or what? What were they hearing and seeing? Yeah.
2: So they started to ask people, if anyone sees something, you should report it. Call this number, call the Swedish military.
1: And they got tons of calls.
2: Many thousands of observations. But then the problem is, it's just like on a crime scene. If you ask people to say what they saw, it's a long structure sticking up from the water. So is that a periscope or is it a boat? Could be a small whale. It could be a sub, but who knows?
1: So what the Swedish military did is they came up with this ranking system for observations. On one end, you had rank 6.
2: 6 is, we cannot tell. No one knows.
1: Could be anything.
0: Okay.
2: And then you have like rank 1 is a definite sub.
1: Definitely a sub.
0: Okay.
1: Now, the thing is, for a rank 1, definitely a Soviet sub, pretty much every time in the report, it said,
2: we heard the typical sound.
1: The typical sound.
2: We heard a typical sound.
0: What is a typical sound?
1: So when the typical sound is basically when the Swedes were sure that they were encountering a Soviet sub, those hydrophones in the water would always pick up this particular sound. It was called the typical sound because it was believed to be the sound that, you know, just like a typical Soviet sub would make.
0: Huh.
1: And so anytime the Swedish military encountered that sound,
2: it was automatically giving a 1.
1: It meant that encounter was 100% a sub.
0: Oh, sorry, go. And do we know what that sounds like?
1: Well, not yet, because it's classified.
2: Yeah. No one could listen to this sound and no one could knew what it was.
1: But all the hydrophones were picking up this
2: sound. They were picking up the typical sound.
1: For years,
2: yeah,
1: the Swedish military kept hearing this secret Soviet sub sound in their waters.
2: So then the strange thing happens, right? In 1989, everything is changing.
3: Thousands and thousands of West Germans come to make the point that the wall has suddenly become irrelevant.
1: The Iron Curtain falls, the Berlin Wall falls.
2: You know, everything opened up and all of a sudden, over one night, basically, the world changed for us.
4: Changes were just sweeping across this continent.
5: It's something unreal for me.
2: All these places that had been almost impossible to go to were all open.
1: It's as if that white blank space on the map was starting to actually get some color and shapes and names. But while all of this is going on, something very weird is happening. Because the Swedish military is continuing to report hearing the sounds of Russian submarines invading their waters.
2: 20, 30 incidents every year.
1: And Magnus said by 1994...
2: At that time, we had the Prime Minister, Carl Bildt, and he got so upset about this. He wrote a very angry letter to Boris Yeltsin saying, now you really have to stop. Now you have created your own country and the first thing you do is to try to occupy Sweden.
1: We're sick of this.
2: Stop.
1: But Boris Yeltsin's like, I don't know what you're talking about.
2: Yeltsin said, well, we are, of course, not there. We don't. You can see all our subs are on land. What are you talking about? You're crazy.
1: He denies everything. So as this whole mystery is unfolding, Magnus is watching from the sidelines. And by 1996...
2: You know, at that time, I was a university student.
1: He's studying underwater biological sounds.
0: Oh.
2: And I got a job in the fishery department because my mentor, he was sort of the... He was called Håkan Westerberg. He still is. He's still around.
6: Yeah, let's hope so.
1: That's Håkan.
6: Retired oceanographer and fisheries biologist. I started with telemetry, acoustic tracking in the 70s.
2: And he was one of the few in Sweden who really was an authority on underwater biological sounds.
1: And one day, Magnus is standing in Håkan's office.
2: I was quite fresh on my job.
1: When the phone on Håkan's desk rings.
2: He was not there, so I just took his phone, and
1: you just answered the phone on his desk?
2: Yeah. But we had a very collegial relationship.
6: Yeah.
1: And on the other end of the line, it's the Royal Swedish Navy calling.
2: They said they wanted to talk to my boss, of course, but then because he wasn't there, they started to talk to me, and they said, well, they are forming this committee.
1: This top secret government investigation.
2: And they would like me and my boss to be part of that.
1: So they say yes. There's a background check.
2: Yeah, and cleared by the secret police.
6: They were very secretive.
1: And then he and Håkan are on a train to Stockholm.
2: To this huge naval base. It's just like in a James Bond movie. You have a whole submarine base inside the rocks.
1: Wait, what?
2: So you can sort of open the rocks and you'll go in there with your boats.
1: What?
2: And you can have huge...
1: How do you open the rocks?
2: Boats inside. Yeah, I don't know. You have some big, you know...
1: Rock door?
2: Locks or something like that. Yeah, something like that.
1: What?
2: So we went in there and, you know...
1: So Magnus and Håkan, who are not totally sure why they're there, are winding their way through this military base.
2: Long tunnels.
6: Two Navy captains were our liaisons.
2: Yeah.
1: And eventually...
2: You come into this meeting room with all these electronic, you know, gadgets.
6: A lot of recording equipment.
2: They have a world map and they can follow the whole world from in there.
1: Kind of like mission control at NASA.
2: It was super exciting.
1: Finally, they take their seats at a long table. And sitting there around the table are a bunch of other academic types like them.
2: But there were also some very high-ranked military people. So it was really like a wow moment for me. And we were sitting down there, and then they said, well, ladies and gentlemen, you are the first civil people who will listen to this sound.
6: The typical sound. This famous sound. And
2: so now we will actually play the typical sound for you.
1: So it's been top secret for the last...
2: 15 years.
1: For 15 years.
2: Yeah, no one outside the military was able or allowed to listen to it.
1: Wow. So were you excited?
2: Extremely, of course. This was like, wow.
1: Now, what Magnus said he expected to hear was something like...
2: Bing, bing.
1: You know, what he'd heard in the movies.
2: You know, these movies when they sit around sub. And so I was thinking, it must be something like that, right?
1: But then... One of the Navy officers turns to a tape recorder and hits play. And this is what comes out. Huh. God, are they picking up voices? Or like radio static? Huh, so that's always what it sounds like? Yeah, this is the sound they've been recording every year since that first sub showed up. It's intriguing.
2: It sounds a bit like a few Donald Ducks at a very long distance.
1: What? So what do you mean?
2: Well, you know, like Donald Duck, this kind of, his voice. If you imagine you had like 10 Donald Ducks and they would be maybe like 100 meters away or so, I think it would be something like that. And it also sounds a bit like an old shoe that kind of gets like... has this kind of squeaky part to it. And then we're sitting there with all these generals and they're playing this sound.
1: Did you look around the room at the table of scientists and military people?
2: Everyone is sitting there. And, you know, all these professors, they were kind of stiff upper lips. So they were just sitting there and listening kind of carefully. But my boss, he's more like, he's a very relaxed guy, you know.
6: I think we looked at each other with a very confused gaze.
2: But we were kind of keeping a stiff face also.
1: Cool. Gotta play cool.
2: Yeah, exactly.
1: So after they played the sound, the naval officers turned to the scientists and say basically, okay, now that you've heard the typical sound, we'd like each of you to try to figure out who or what is making it.
6: to get to the bottom of what this typical sound was about.
1: And even in that moment, sitting at the table, Håkan and Magnus turn to each other. And they don't say anything, but they're both thinking,
2: "What? This is very strange. This is definitely not the sub."
0: Dun, dun, dun. After the break, Magnus and Håkan follow their intuition deep into a cloud of mystery. And they get to the bottom of it. Oh, they get right up close to the bottom of the mystery. Radio Lab will be back in just a second. Stay with us.
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0: Radiolab, Lulu, Annie, military crises trying to be averted by biologists.
1: So after the meeting, Magnus and Håkan are standing outside.
2: Just standing there having a cigarette.
1: Talking about the sound.
2: It sounds a bit like a popping sound.
6: The sound when you fry bacon.
1: And both of them thought
6: that this must be a biological sound.
1: But what?
2: And then I remember saying to Håkan, air bubbles.
1: This sounds like air bubbles.
2: If you think of a scuba diver who gets a hole pinched in his pipes, God forbid, like an air bubble stream coming out of a hose. It sounds a bit like that.
1: So their question is like, which animal releases air under the water?
6: And we had kind of this hunch.
2: Yeah, yeah.
1: Now, incredibly, you can actually find this hunch in New York City. But it helps to have a car.
11: Oh my.
1: And a friend. So I called up producer Matt Kilty, who's a friend with a car.
12: You have a bucket.
11: Yeah.
1: And I also brought a large bucket.
12: What a ridiculous bucket.
1: Okay. I only told Matt we were driving to the Hudson River. That was it.
12: Okay, so we're taking the bridge.
11: Yeah.
1: We drove through Brooklyn, over the Manhattan Bridge.
12: Okay, so now that we've...
11: Wait, is this the cup holder?
12: It's my one cup holder.
11: Okay, well, I'm...
1: Drove up Manhattan, up to the riverfront.
12: We can sneak.
1: And look for parking.
11: No, there's a fire hydrant right there.
1: For a while.
12: What if I could park?
1: A long while.
12: How many fire hydrants do you need on one block?
11: Matt, it's a red light.
12: Oh my God, that's a spot.
11: Get on Riverside.
12: We're on Riverside Drive.
11: Okay, let's go up there.
13: There's no parking anytime.
11: This is not going to work again.
12: Well, how long are we going to be here?
11: I don't know. We need to wander around a bit.
12: I don't even know what we're doing. I'm looking for parking.
0: What are you? Can you just... What are you looking for? What was a hunch?
1: Yes. Okay, so we got down to, like, the rocky shoreline of the Hudson River.
11: There is a piece of a dead fish!
12: That might be a whole fish.
1: Where we found it.
2: Herring.
6: Herring.
1: A herring fish.
2: I think that evening we were like, let's try herring.
11: Oh my gosh, can we get down there?
1: So, for reasons that will become clear very soon, I tried to buy herring, but you can't buy fresh herring in New York City in December, and so I dragged Matt out to the Hudson River because I had read in an article that herringfish have been washing up dead on the shores of the Hudson.
0: Hmm.
1: And nobody really knows why. It could be pollution, it could be water temperature, but still unclear exactly why that happened. But
0: and you know what you're looking for? Like, what exactly does a herring look like?
1: Oh, okay. Yeah.
13: How am I going to pick it up? That is the question.
1: I picked up this dead one we found.
13: I guess I'll just put my hands around it. Oh,
1: and
13: very slippery. Whoa.
1: Herring are
13: very big.
1: I don't know, maybe 10 inches.
13: This is a big dead fish.
1: Shiny.
13: Wow.
2: They are the silver of the oceans because they are all these reflections from their scales.
1: They just kind of look like, it's like if a kid drew a fish, it would be this fish.
2: Yeah.
1: But the really important thing about a herring, the whole reason why Magnus and Håkon had this hunch, is because of what is going on inside of a herring. Now, Lulu, I know you've written a whole book about why fish should not be called fish, but have you ever, like, wondered, how does a fish just float around in the water?
0: I don't think I have actually wondered that.
1: Let me go ahead and tell you. So it turns out in most fish, they have this thing called...
14: The swim bladder.
1: Which is basically this tiny sac
15: filled with gas
14: that regulates the fish's buoyancy.
15: Similar to the buoyancy tank of a submarine.
1: So if you're a fish and you want to, you know, go up or down in the water column, you do this by either pulling air into your swim bladder sac or pushing it out. And most fish do this through their bloodstream and their gills, which means it's quiet. Silent. Like basically invisible. But not the herring. The herring is different.
2: Yeah. The herring is special because they have a canal straight from the swim bladder to the anal opening.
1: So when a herring needs to get air out of its swim bladder, it basically pushes it through this canal, out its butt, into the water. And Magnus says when this happens...
2: You will have this sort of small string of air bubbles.
1: Which, he had a hunch, might just sound like bubbles coming out of a hose... underwater.
2: Yeah.
0: So his guess is like this submarine sound is actually just bubbles that come out their butt.
1: Uh-huh.
0: So his guess is fish farts.
1: Yeah.
0: Okay.
1: Technically, these are not farts because they do not come from like digestive gases.
0: Okay. But this makes me feel better. I feel like I can continue to engage with this story. Oh,
1: are you like anti-fart or something?
0: I'm just very grossed out by them. Yeah.
1: What?
0: Like are you not?
1: No.
0: Well,
1: how
0: I mean,
1: are
0: no.
1: you? What? Okay. Why are you?
16: It's like even saying the word makes me like, fart. I'm like, I don't want to be in this space even linguistically, let alone aromatically.
1: God, this is like, wow, that's so interesting. I would
0: but
1: never.
0: How are you not?
1: Because they're the funniest thing in the world. Because they're a thing we all do. If we can't, that's upsetting. They make you feel better immediately. Like even animals like find them funny. Kind of. I don't know. They're wonderful. They connect us all
16: immediately. They connect us all. Okay. Yeah. I.
0: I just appreciate the meaning you draw while also being simultaneously relieved. These are not actual farts. Carry on.
1: Okay. So Håkon and Magnus, they now had their like fish fart theory, but now they needed to figure out, did the fish fart actually sound like the submarine sound?
6: And we approached that rather crudely.
1: Basically, Magnus went to a fish shop.
6: Bought a couple of herrings.
1: That were dead.
2: Went to the lab.
6: Rigged up a hydrophone.
2: Okay.
13: You hold them.
1: And then Magnus took this herring.
13: Okay.
1: Submerged it underwater.
2: And I squeezed it.
13: It's so weird to squeeze a fish, though. It's very weird.
2: But I squeezed it pretty hard.
13: I don't think anything's coming out.
1: And he just kept squeezing it.
2: So it was like kind of...
13: Oh!
12: What is...
13: Oh, it's poop! I made it poop.
2: It was like a really big blur of... You know, hearing poo and things coming out.
13: I'm sorry, fish.
12: Okay, toss them over.
1: So then...
13: You want to squeeze one?
1: Håkon tried.
13: You should get this feeling. It's a weird feeling. Maybe this will be the lucky.
17: I got the magic touch.
13: Wait.
17: I got them fart fingers.
1: He put the herring in the water.
6: Squeezed it.
13: Gently squeezing.
6: Gently.
13: Gentle. One little butt.
1: And then...
13: Oh!
12: Did...
1: Bubbles.
6: Such bubbles.
17: It was a tiny little bubble.
13: Okay, that's good. You do have fart fingers.
2: And then you would hear this kind of very airy, poppy sound. This kind of the perfect, typical sound, we thought.
1: Turns out they thought wrong. Because when they look at the recording of the fish fart compared to the recording of the sub sound, they don't really match.
2: Absolutely not.
18: This is just becoming very depressing.
2: But I mean, this is a dead fish in an aquarium.
1: So then they went out into a bay with this little tube.
2: Connected to a vacuum pump.
18: Oh no.
1: Managed to get a wild herring in there, got it to fart.
2: Yeah.
1: That sound didn't match.
6: No.
1: But then they had this thought. We need to get more realistic here. We need to get out into the wild. Because herring aren't solo fish. They travel together in schools.
2: These schools can be huge, like a square kilometer.
1: Like sometimes we're talking billions of fish all traveling together. And so they thought, if we're right about this, the sound we're looking for isn't the sound of one fish farting. It's the sound of a lot of fish farting.
0: Oh.
1: Like a lot.
2: Yes. And, you know, we were working for the fishery science in Sweden, so we knew a lot of fishermen. And they would tell us, when herring goes into a net, they get stressed and the net starts boiling, they said.
0: Whoa.
1: So Magnus follows this clue onto a boat and out to a fishing trap. Beneath him, in the shadow of the boat, he could see thousands of herring just swimming around down there.
2: I put the hydrophone in the water. And victory.
6: The typical sound.
2: Yeah. Yeah. The whole box was just singing of these sounds. It was just incredible. It was just this cacophony of herring.
0: Wow.
1: Their findings were harder for some members of the Navy than others to accept.
6: I mean, there were people that their whole career was chasing submarines.
1: But finally, in 1999, it became official. The typical sound that had haunted the Swedish Navy for over a decade was not made by Soviet submarines. Instead, for over a decade, the Swedish Navy had been straining their ears to hear the sound of thousands and thousands and thousands and thousands of herring all farting.
0: Oh my God.
1: Together.
0: Okay.
6: So that was the end of the typical sound.
1: Man, I just can't believe, like, you guys so quickly had all these ideas, but why did the military not think for 15 years? Like, are there no scientists in the military that would have any of your experience? Or, like, why was it?
2: Yeah, so I think they didn't have the know-how. And the other thing is this whole thing of the military having this culture that you keep things secret, which means that it's very hard to have like an open, and it's very top-down, so it's very hard to have an open discussion about like a scientific discussion going on around these topics. I mean, now I make it sound like they're very different from the rest of us, but in a way, they are just human beings, and you can easily wind yourself up in some kind of explanation. If you have a few authorities telling you how things are, you can easily start to collect evidence that must be how it was.
1: Magnus told me that the Swedish military actually used sonar to investigate this sound. And what they saw on the screen in front of them was that sound coming from an object. And then they would watch that object split apart.
2: Divided into two.
1: Oh.
2: And then divided into four. And what? Then it could go back into one again.
1: Whoa. And now we can guess that what they were probably seeing was a school of herring splitting apart again. But at the time, this was a Soviet sub. So they must have thought these subs are like super high tech.
2: Exactly. They had people investigating, how can it be that Russia can build a sub that can sort of be decomposed into two and to four and then back into one?
1: No way.
2: You have like military scientists sitting and trying to build a model of a Russian sub that can sort of disintegrate into four. I mean, it doesn't make any sense.
1: That is amazing.
2: I think this is something to look after also in our times, that you can always laugh at it and say how wrong they were. But I wonder what people will think about us in 20 years.
1: Totally. So, I think about that all the time.
2: Yeah.
1: Like, what is the fish fart of today?
2: Exactly.
1: There's just one more little thing that I take away from this story. Because as I was doing research, I learned that herring have just been fished forever.
2: Yeah.
1: Like, really fished.
2: All these Scandinavian countries, they were built on herring, basically. It's kind of,
1: right.
2: It's been what people have been eating and fishing for thousands of years.
1: Right, and not just that, like, cities have been founded on it. Cultures have been founded on it.
2: Yeah.
1: Like, millions have been made, and these fish have just been, like, running for their lives for millennia.
2: Yeah.
1: And it's, like, in this one moment, or in this one decade or period of time, like, herrings just got back at humans in some way and, like, gave them a wild chase, you know?
2: Yeah.
1: And
2: yeah,
1: just for once, they had the power and the upper hand.
2: They played an important part of a country's foreign policy.
1: Yeah.
2: It's
1: almost like, in the end, this story is just a very long-winded fart joke on us humans.
2: Yeah, exactly. It is. That's what it is.
0: Winded. See what you did there, McEwen. This very long-winded fart joke was bravely reported by Annie McEwen and beautifully produced by Matt Kilty, Annie McEwen, and Sarah Kari, with sound design by Jeremy Bloom. 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Huge thanks to Ben Wilson, who's done his own fascinating research into the herring, toots. And to Ola Tunander, Hans Gordon, Andreas Timmelstad, Klaas Helmersen, and Meg Bowles. Catch you on the flip, friends. May your sanity stay intact. And your wind broken.
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20: 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Coming up...
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28: Live from NPR News in Washington, I'm Linda Kenyon. The USS George Washington is heading toward the Middle East as concerns increase over poor conditions on another aircraft carrier, the USS Abraham Lincoln. NPR's Tom Bowman says spouses of the sailors aboard the USS Lincoln have been airing their concerns to Pentagon officials.
29: They say, you know, there is food aboard. It's not maybe the best food, maybe, you know, energy bars or corn dogs rather than a decent hot meal. But Defense Secretary Pete Hegseth has said, these concerns are misrepresented. But Navy Secretary Hung Cao had a pretty stormy meeting with families of the Lincoln sailors. There were like 200 people in this room in San Diego. So they're getting an earful, really, from family members now, and as well as sailors.
28: The USS Abraham Lincoln, with 5,000 crew members, has been out at sea for more than 8 months. Concerns have been raised about supplies, conditions, and the mental health of the sailors. Tropical storm Lala is expected to reach Oahu's Big Island as a Category 1 hurricane. NPR's Ava Pukach reports Lala has maximum sustained winds of 65 miles per hour.
3: Hawaii Governor Josh Green declared a state of emergency prior to Lala's arrival.
4: It's not just the amount of wind. It's the heavy rainfall. It's the flooding. It's the entirety of this storm, which gives us pause. And again, this is a very serious storm. We have not had a hurricane make landfall in quite some time. So none of us really have experienced this in, you know, the last couple decades.
3: Lala could dump up to 25 inches of rain across Hawaii's Big Island. The Hawaii National Guard is mobilized to help with emergency response efforts. The last hurricane to make landfall on the Big Island was in 1871. Ava Pukach, NPR News.
28: A magnitude 7.7 earthquake has struck off the coast of eastern Indonesia, killing at least 47 people. Multiple aftershocks also have been recorded. Michael Sullivan reports.
5: The most significant damage occurred on the eastern island of Flores, the jumping-off point for tourists traveling to Komodo National Park for diving, snorkeling, and viewing the endangered Komodo dragons. Rescue workers are still trying to reach other communities closer to the epicenter. Their progress is being hampered by landslides that followed the quake. A tsunami warning was issued, then lifted about 3 hours after the early morning quake. Indonesia sits along the Pacific Ocean's seismically active Ring of Fire. For NPR News, I'm Michael Sullivan in Chiang Rai, Thailand.
28: A shooting involving multiple suspects has injured 5 people at Virginia State University this morning. The shootings prompted a campus lockdown and police investigation as students were returning to school. It happened near the university's quad annexes. None of the injuries considered life-threatening. You're listening to NPR. The actions of a quick-thinking air traffic controller are being credited with recognizing an error before it turned into a dangerous mistake. NPR's John Stolness reports it comes as recent near misses have drawn scrutiny about air safety.
7: Potential disaster was averted Friday when a Phoenix-based controller recognized that 2 American Airlines jets were both flying under the same designation, American 2482. One was arriving from Chicago while the other was departing from Phoenix. As their flight paths converged, he made clear which was which, identifying one American 2482 on the arrival and the other on the departure, ensuring they kept a safe distance.
9: Traffic 1 o'clock and 10 miles is your company. Same call sign.
11: Incredible. We're looking.
7: Sound courtesy of ATC.com. The arriving pilot complimented the controller for his quick thinking. The Federal Aviation Administration and the airline say they will investigate how 2 planes with the same name came so close. John Stolness, NPR News.
28: Rome's ancient Nero's Bridge has reemerged from the Tiber River. Following extremely low water levels that have exposed parts of the historic structure near St. Peter's Basilica. Archaeologists say the bridge, traditionally associated with Emperor Nero, may actually predate his reign and may have been built during the reign of his uncle, Emperor Caligula. The discovery comes as Rome is facing a water crisis after prolonged dry conditions. I'm Linda Kenyon, NPR News in Washington.
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0: 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I'm Manoush Zomorodi. It feels like everywhere you look, people are making and crafting and writing and taking photos to share online.
1: Today is my official 3-year anniversary as a content creator.
2: So I make my own clothes. I love this dress.
3: I'm building a tiny home for my sister.
2: With no experience.
0: But where is all this creativity coming from?
4: A word like creativity feels eternal, as natural as air. It's like the base level of all of life.
0: This is entrepreneur, musician, and writer Yancey Strickler. He's a sort of creativity history buff.
4: Well, a common mistake we all make is assuming that the world around us has always been this way. And this is even the case when it comes to ideas that are as bedrock as art and creativity.
0: But in the 1940s, the U.S. government started taking these fields very seriously.
4: And in part from Department of Defense research and funding. Post-World War II, people were worried about American society becoming too homogenous. And the U.S. was worried about facing off against the Soviet Union. And so they needed individuality to contend with this totalitarian society.
5: The things about us are made to express our own free spirits and desires.
4: So the Defense Department and some social scientists began to study this question of what to do about it. What do we do about this issue of conformity?
5: On come the developments of ideas, in pace with the emphatic decisions of the American people as to what they want.
4: This is when there were more white-collar workers than blue-collar workers for the first time. And they ended up proposing a concept of something called creativity, which they discovered after studying artists and engineers, in particular engineers who pulled all-nighters, and they wanted to understand what made them work, what motivated them.
0: To do that, they gave them everything from Rorschach tests to the Myers-Briggs personality test.
4: And they found that these people had this internal drive to make things better. They're just driven in that way. So they began to theorize that what if they could teach people to develop the same skill? They could teach people this notion of creativity. Then creativity would be this democratic form of genius that anyone could access.
0: From there, the push for creative thinking took off. A 1958 bill promoted science and technology education, specifically to get kids to think differently in the name of national defense.
4: In the 60s, creative writing began to enter American schools, brainstorming, open-ended thinking sort of practices. And these were intentionally created as a way to teach children how to be creative. Developing creativity was seen as a strategic goal of America. That has continued ever since, to where someone like me, I think of myself as a second-generation creative American, where I went to public schools, where I was taught all of these things. And, you know, creativity is very much a deep part of my life.
0: Much of this history is chronicled in the 2023 book, The Cult of Creativity by Samuel L. Franklin.
4: It was very strange to think that there was this origin to creativity, that it had this military industrial purpose that was made to make people more productive and to make things that were more impactful. But the more I sat with it, the more I actually think it's beautiful that this is something that originated through a social scientist, that people had the sensitivity to ask and to study how other people stayed connected and loved what they did, to ask what makes those distinct voices distinct. How could we have more of them? How could we teach that in this phrase of a democratic form of genius? And so when I look at the world now, where more kids want to be creators than anything else, where creative expression and culture are at the center of really everything in America. It's like how politics works, how the economy works, how everything works.
6: From New York, it's Saturday
4: night. What I see is not some momentary blip, but I see the payoffs of investments that were made 70 years ago. We are on a continued climb in this long process of America embracing creative culture as one of its founding core ideals and one of the things that really makes America distinct.
7: Can you say E.T.?
8: E.T.
9: Run, Forrest, run!
4: And so when I look at the 21st century and I think, what are the dominant forces that are shaping the world around us now? It's the internet. It's AI. And it is also creativity.
1: I'm about to hit 1 million followers on Instagram, which is absolutely nuts.
10: Finishing off my first draft, probably in the next 2 weeks.
11: Boosting my original song, so maybe I can do this instead of going to college.
4: Creative problem solving, cultural solutions, design-oriented answers, thinking, all of that. This is a long-term investment made by the state, made by past generations, that has worked its way through and has now produced just an absolute explosion of output and production.
2: Use this 1960s sewing pattern.
12: Welcome back to my monthly Breakfast Club series.
13: I'll need either book cloth or a substitute like leather. I frequently use this one.
0: But even though Americans are consuming more creative content than ever, you believe the economics are not keeping up. It's not all wild ideas and roses. There's a big problem.
4: That's right. You know, right now we find ourselves more people than ever creating, more demand for content than ever, yet less support systems than ever. And there's this very acute pressure that every artist and creative person feels right now of like, I feel like I'm falling behind. I don't even know what to do, you know, and what is this world that seems like it's sort of racing away from me?
0: In an era when anyone with a phone can call themselves a creator, and half of all young people say they hope to become an influencer, how are they turning all this output into a paycheck? And what does all this commoditized creativity mean for art, money, and culture? Well, over the next two episodes, we're digging in. First, Kickstarter co-founder Yancey Strickler explains why capitalism needs to transition to accommodate this new marketplace. And then next week, Gen Z linguist and TikTok creator Adam Alexic shows us how algorithms are reshaping language, attention, and what we value. Together, they'll help us understand the creator economy. Let's get back to Yancey. In the early 2000s, he was living in New York, working as a music critic and running a tiny record label when he met a guy named Perry Chen.
4: Like me, he was a creative person, always trying to get projects off the ground. And he had wanted to throw a concert, but didn't have the money to do it. And thought, what if he could just propose the idea for the concert online? People could pre-purchase tickets and the show would only happen if it sold out. And if there was enough interest, no big deal, he wouldn't be out the money and the people together could decide. And this idea really resonated with me because at the time, as a creative person, to get support for your projects, you had to go pitch like a proper company of some kind or some board of approval that you needed. There wasn't that direct path where you could just go out into the world with your own ideas. And the idea of letting us as fans have a voice in what we wanted to see and the idea that we as artists and creative people wouldn't need to ask for one person's permission, but instead convince people of the merit of our vision, that just seemed way more fun and more interesting.
0: It ended up taking them, plus a third co-founder, years to create a platform that could let people crowdfund their projects. They called their site Kickstarter.
4: In 2009, Kickstarter went live, and the very first week, a project was successfully funded. And it wasn't an overnight success, but amazingly for us, from the moment the site was there, people got it. People understood what it was there for. They saw it as a type of a game. It had an energy. It, like everything we could have dreamed really happened. And for creative people, it just dramatically opened the doors to where no longer were we all lining up in front of these singular gatekeepers, but instead we really had the freedom to go out the way we wanted with our own projects and ideas. And it has just opened the floodgates to now, you know, a much bigger world that we call the creator economy and a whole bunch of other stuff. That project was really one of the first that showed what the internet could do, that really put a lot of trust and a lot of power in the hands of individuals versus the institutions, and, you know, exceeded all of our expectations, but really came from our own experiences as creative people ourselves.
0: Musicians got their albums funded by groups of friends. Authors crowdfunded their new novels. Even huge companies like Peloton and Allbirds got their start on Kickstarter.
4: At this point, I think it's $9 billion or something like that that's changed hands through the platform.
0: In 2017, Yancey stepped down as CEO.
4: And I returned to being a full-time writer, author. I wrote a book and was leading a community and was doing everything I thought I wanted and had thousands of people gathered around ideas I was really passionate about.
0: But he struggled to figure out how to make this group of creative people who were making books and all kinds of other creative products financially viable. He didn't want to start a nonprofit or another big company.
4: I didn't want to be at the top of a pyramid. I wanted to be a part of something with other people. And I really struggled to see how to do that. How do I, as a creative person, have peers? Do I have to start a band? Is it like a collective? But a collective seems scary. A collective seems like I'm supposed to give up my identity. Like, I don't want to do that. And so I ended up thinking about the model of an indie record label where, you know, a way a label can sort of represent a scene or a sound or a place, and it can bring a lot of different people together around that. And what's cool about a label is, like, by being a part of a label, you're not giving up your individual voice, but you are just benefiting by being a part of something larger than you. So I started thinking, could you reimagine something like that, not around music, but around any sort of creative form, where people who had a common purpose or common taste, people who wanted mutual support, they could have a structure that let them do that and let them easily share money, share audiences, and just not be trapped on their own.
0: In a minute, more about the answer that Yancey came up with and how he thinks it could be the way to give creative people the power and money they deserve.
4: In a world where 48% of Americans report having a personal creative practice, in a world where art and culture has gone from sideline to, like, main stage, it just creates a very different set of conditions.
0: Today on the show, part one of the creator economy. I'm Manoush Zomorodi, and you're listening to NPR's TED Radio Hour. 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
0: It's the TED Radio Hour from NPR. I'm Manoush Zomorodi. On the show today, the creator economy, with writer and entrepreneur Yancey Strickler. So earlier, Yancey explained the origins of how we think of creativity today and why more and more people are trying to turn their creative pursuits into a source of income.
15: I'm creating a super cool piece of, like, brutalist-inspired wall art.
0: From artists and musicians.
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0: We talked to one content creator named Shivani Shah. She's a professional dancer who started posting videos during the pandemic.
20: I never really imagined it kind of from the lens of, oh, I'm creating content. It was just, oh, I'm doing this thing that, you know, I'm stuck at home and in COVID. I'm bored. I'm just going to do this thing and post it.
0: But her videos caught people's attention, so she started collaborating with other dancers online.
20: It was just crazy because I was like, wow, all these people like really love what I'm doing and want to do it too.
0: And Shivani started to make money from the platforms and advertising. She built a brand with another dancer. They posted routines together, had in-person classes, even went on tour.
20: Hi, everyone. We are They See Fuse. I'm Shivani, and this is Ishani.
21: And we both started shuffling in the summer.
0: Now, to keep the money coming in, Shivani has to keep posting and posting.
20: Yeah, I mean, when you start pursuing your creative hobby full time, sometimes you have to do work that you're not that excited by just to get like the paycheck from it. And other times the work you really want to pour into that may require more time and creativity isn't the work that's also paying you.
0: Today, Shivani goes back and forth between full-time content creation and working in the corporate world so that she can have health insurance. It's a tenuous mix because it's not easy out there. As of 2023, only 4% of content creators made more than $100,000 per year, according to Goldman Sachs. Most of those earnings come from brand deals or pitching products. Other revenue comes from subscriptions or donations. But the creator economy is projected to grow to a $480 billion industry in the next few years. And Yancey Strickler believes it should just be easier for more people to take part in it.
4: The act of people going online, expressing their talent, their hobby, their passion, doing so in a way for which they are directly paid by their audience, or in a TikTok era that they're paid by a brand to endorse a product, or maybe they have a product they're selling and the Instagram or TikTok store is a part of what they do, that overall space, that direct connection between a personality and an audience is going to be a hugely significant area of the economy.
0: But that doesn't mean that every person who considers themselves an artist or a creator should be paid for their work, does it?
4: I mean, if someone aspires to be, I don't take that away from them. In our survey data, we find that about half of people have some sort of legal formation. So to me, that says half of these 3,000 plus people take it at least, you know, fairly seriously, serious enough that they were willing to spend, you know, $500 to do some paperwork, some arduous paperwork about it. So say half of people are doing that, and say the other half, yeah, maybe half would love that opportunity. Maybe the other half, they don't need it. It's more about singing at church or writing their newsletter, and it's just for fun. It's just for fun. But, you know, for the kids coming up, for the however many, you know, young people who want to be creators, or the fact that New York City's art schools have like the highest application rates ever this past year, like there's more energy going into this place. And so I think there is an expectation, a hope that it will bring probably greater economic benefits than is realistic. But in the future, I think that that might actually be the case.
0: But I guess what's different now is that we see it as a potential profession, whereas we used to call that hobbies, right? Like, is that what's changing in terms of this idea that, like, I love doing this, and guess what? Maybe I can get paid for it, too.
4: Absolutely. You know, the internet has made it so that we can turn our side hustles into forms of income. We can turn them into jobs. The challenge is that it's like the act of being an artist in a world like this is not as simple as it used to be, you know, because now you have many jobs. You're the artist, you're the marketer, you're the community manager, you're the order fulfiller, you know, you're all of these things because we're ultimately running these small businesses around our hobbies. And this is where you see a lot of stats about burnout being something that's quite common, even for people who are very successful at this, because it is very much a grind. It's an always on grind, and there's not a lot of peer relationship that's a part of it. And, you know, I'm the optimist who believes that these conditions can change. You know, I believe that what's happening now is not a fad. It's not going away. That creative work is undervalued in our eyes. It's more valuable than people realize. and that a world in which creative people are reliant on these other players to support ourselves, like we're always going to be vulnerable. And so we really need a system of our own.
0: And that brings us to Yancey's big idea. He's working on creating a new legal structure to offer artists protection and stability. He calls it an artist corporation, or A-Corp.
4: That's right. Yeah, an artist corporation, or an A-Corp, is a proposal for a new legal type, a new corporate type, that would be established through a new law established at the state level. And the goal of an artist corporation would be to make an entity that represents creative businesses.
0: Right now, most of those businesses opt to be either an LLC or S-Corp.
4: LLC is the most basic legal structure. It's a legal shield over the project, gives you some tax benefits. It doesn't have upside, doesn't have easy ownership sharing exactly, but it's sort of the base level most people use. It's also not the friendliest to use. But what an A-Corp does, A-Corp is designed from the ground up for artists and creative people. So to qualify for an A-Corp, you have to be making a creative output of some type. The project must be at least 51% owned and controlled by artists and creators, not outside investors. So you're pre-qualifying in. And as an A, you can raise money from both for-profit sources as well as receive nonprofit sources of funds. But overall, we're trying to create a structure that validates creative work and that lets creative people participate in capitalism, have entities, be a real player the way that other economic players are in our culture today. And we think the A-Corp does

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1: Better health care or other benefits. As an artist corporation, they would also be able to receive both commercial revenue as well as nonprofit sources of funding. And if a label or a bigger commercial entity came along, rather than just selling the rights to their intellectual property, which has been customary until now, as an artist corporation, they can issue shares. So instead, that entity would make an investment in the artist corporation, allowing it to be valued more highly and everyone to benefit if things went well.
2: The music industry is a particularly interesting example because it used to be the case that a popular band could make a lot of money from selling records, but then, of course, the internet came along, and now with streaming platforms, it is much harder for artists to make as much money, any money. So the old system no longer works. But we haven't figured out a new one?
3: Well, we're definitely in the bardo. There is a system that drove the 20th century of creative production that is still in power because it holds the ownership rights to all of that work, but definitely its tools are less relevant today than they've been in the past. What's interesting is that, say, in music is a great case. If a band gets signed traditionally, they're given a standard record deal, which in all likelihood leaves the label owning the publishing and masters of their work. You know, they get some cut of it. They get a royalty. They start some LLC with advice from their manager, and maybe that's set up by someone else. And they end up not owning their actual work. They're getting paid out after all these deductions that they don't understand. And they're a part of a system where they have no agency whatsoever. And it's wild. Like, for the capital sources of culture today, for labels and, studios, these bigger entities, artists are essentially service providers who create assets that these larger entities acquire and capitalize on. We're in a weird spot in the industry where it's capitalism for me, but not for thee, not for the artist.
2: So how would it work if a band created an A Corp? How would the money get back to them should they have some success?
3: Well, so as an A Corp, they could pre-register to say, okay, listen, our A owns the IP of music that we create. And so if a label wants to work with us, great. Well, they can negotiate with us either an investment for which they get the right to distribute this work. Or, right now, labels are dealing with individual artists who know that this is their only chance to make it, and they're probably going to sign anything in front of them. But if you look at the way these same entities, these corporations, interact with peer corporations, what do? They make joint ventures. They make things where both parties share in the upside together. So in a world where the band has an A Corp, I think their record would be like a joint venture co-owned by the band and the label, at which they are both putting in some money or, labor to make it happen, and which they both own in the upside. It's not one where only the corporate entity, the larger corporate entity, owns the upside and the artist just gets basically excess returns. But instead, it's one of like real partnership and real ownership.
2: I mean, it's funny to me. I have talked to so many people who are so excited to start their own company because they, want to get their work out into the world, whether that's art or writing or whatever it is. And then you're like, yeah, but then you also have to deal with accounting and paying your taxes and setting up the structures and all of those things that are not so fun. But are you finding that creative people are getting excited about this new tax structure?
3: They are. And this is being done hand in hand with artists. I have amazing artist advisors, and there's a lot of surveys and data from artists that are informing what we're doing.
4: Hello, my name is Jackson Cooper, and I live in Seattle, Washington.
5: My name is Liz Alvarado, and I live in Fort Collins,

0: Colorado.
1: We reached out to some of the artists who are excited about Yancey's plan for the A-Corp.
2: I'm a photographer. I'm a poet.
3: I'm a model, performer, singer, songwriter, and a musician.
4: I do a lot of collage.
5: I am an illustrator and a writer.
6: Earlier this year, I left my tech design job to run my own multidisciplinary creative practice. I will say that one of the biggest challenges so far has been kind of battling people's preconceptions of design and what design is worth.
3: The biggest struggle is stability, and the admin takes up so much time that it feels like I'm running 5 different businesses by myself.
7: Pitching, funding, managing rights.
0: We are often trying to please whoever is responsible for giving us funding.
8: You are at the mercy of a system that is only expecting you to produce.
9: It's not a lack of talent that there aren't more successful working artists. It's a systemic issue.
10: One thing I really stood out, we asked, what are your most desired features? And the things people most want, low cost of formation, simpler maintenance, clear ownership of IP, and the ability to share profits with peers easily.
7: That would mean I could build equity in my projects instead of just selling them off. And it would make a creative life feel much more sustainable in the long run.
11: I think that an A-Corp could help artists spend more of their time creating and less time struggling against the systems that were never really set up for us.
1: That was Jackson Cooper, Elizabeth Alvarado, Chris Lorenzen, Jade Fox, Craig Cloutier, Alina Braithwaite, Sabrina Liu, Michelle Dong, Maddie Bovard, and Hannah Celeste. And Yancey's A-Corp idea isn't just an idea anymore. In June of 2026, Colorado became the first state to pass legislation making it a reality. Now, states like California, New York, and Illinois are working on A-Corp bills of their own.
10: And it's quite exciting to really try to operate at this level and to try to make, an impact at the level of a public good that, if this is successful, it creates a foundation for every artist from here on out, I think to have a potentially dramatically different outcome than anyone before.
1: Let's talk about those who, see creator as a viable career opportunity. How would this change the way they become, adults who can pay their bills and have health insurance? How do you picture it?
10: Yeah, well, I think, right now, if you are, let's say you're someone who makes videos on TikTok or you post songs or whatever, you do something. My assumption is that you are just largely posting and going on your own for a while, and you probably don't have any sort of legal structure. Now, what's happening now for TikTokers who do well is they have investors reaching out to them. What a lot of those deals are right now are 360 deals. These are basically deals that sign all rights of anything you might make. And so they are overly restrictive.
1: Can you give me an example? What does that look like when you get a 360 deal?
10: So it would say to you, okay, great, X person, you're this makeup artist. Great. We believe in your channel. We want to help you scale up. We're going to put in, $100,000, and now we own 25% of everything you make from here on.
1: I see. Mm-hmm, mm-hmm.
10: Versus saying, in the way the A Corp is structured, you're asked to say what IP, what work lives within this structure. So in that world, that makeup artist could more easily say, hey, this is a deal involving my podcast, involving these things. It doesn't involve these other things. This is the structure that puts me in control.
1: It can sound like a lot of legalese, but put simply, the A-Corp business structure will let creators own the content they create, get investors, and officially value creativity as capital.
10: Rather than them being just an individual personality, they would be something that might have more heft, more market power to it.
1: When we come back, how all this content creation is being affected by the age of AI. On the show today, the creator economy with entrepreneur Yancey Strickler. I'm Manoush Zomorodi, and you're listening to the TED Radio Hour from NPR. Back in a minute.
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1: It's the TED Radio Hour from NPR. I'm Manoush Zomorodi. On the show today, we are talking about the creator economy with entrepreneur Yancey Strickler. So earlier, Yancey called himself a second-generation creative, someone who grew up in 20th century America where individualism and creativity was nurtured. But not everyone agrees that that was the case.
15: So I want to talk about education, and I want to talk about creativity.
1: This is education advisor Sir Ken Robinson. In 2006, he gave what has ended up being one of the most watched TED Talks ever. It's called Do Schools Kill Creativity?
15: My contention is that creativity now is as important in education as literacy, and we should treat it with the same status.
1: He started off by making the point that everyone is creative when they're very young, and shared a story that I have heard repeated by many different people over the past 20 years. Maybe you have too. It's about a little girl in art class.
15: She was six, and she was at the back drawing, and the teacher said, this little girl hardly ever paid attention. And in this drawing lesson, she did. And the teacher was fascinated. She went over to her, and she said, what are you drawing? And the girl said, I'm drawing a picture of God. And the teacher said, but nobody knows what God looks like. And the girl said, they will in a minute.
1: For Robinson, being creative was the willingness to take risks, to immerse yourself in your imagination and make something that doesn't yet have a template. Something he felt that most adults ended up losing.
15: Kids will take a chance. You know, if they don't know, they'll have a go. Am I right? They're not frightened of being wrong. Now, I don't mean to say that being wrong is the same thing as being creative. What we do know is, if you're not prepared to be wrong, you'll never come up with anything original. If you're not prepared to be wrong. And by the time they get to be adults, most kids have lost that capacity. They have become frightened of being
1: wrong. Sir Ken died in 2020, just a few years before ChatGPT and other large language models became ubiquitous. And today, young people might wonder, why risk looking silly or even taking the time to draw a picture or write a poem when the algorithm can do it so much faster, maybe better? Sir Ken's final thoughts in his talk sound prescient.
15: Our task is to educate their whole being so they can face this future. By the way, we may not see this future, but they will. And our job is to help
1: because
15: them make something of it.
1: Because creativity is at an inflection point. There are those who believe it's being crushed by AI, which turns everything into slop. Others who feel that if a computer can compose a symphony or design a logo in seconds, then maybe originality no longer defines creativity. and still others who believe AI will give creativity a boost. But with or without AI, artist and entrepreneur Yancey Strickler believes we are entering humanity's most creative period yet.
10: I think ultimately we're on a course of this being seen as the creative century, which is going to be the period of time in which humans approached problems and approached opportunities from this creative mindset of seeking the culturally resonant solution, seeking the aesthetically beautiful or pleasing answer, bringing design principles and creative principles to apply in culture and in society and in business and economics, and in the way that creative thinking has grown in our culture in a very explicit way, is just something that is going to embed itself more deeply around all of society. In a world where technology and AI, all these things makes a lot of what a manufacturing and creation to be input-output, I think it's personality and its relationship with audience that's going to distinguish what stands out from what doesn't.
1: Are you talking about, you know, the sort of disillusionment in a lot of young people with late capitalism, this idea of the individual and sort of this yearning to come together in real life, to have a community, quote unquote, of people?
10: Yeah, yeah. I mean, I think that culturally, no one believes in social media, I think, in a real way. We all know all social media is an ad. Everyone's doing it because they have to. And so as creative people, there's a lot of pessimism at the moment. There's pessimism about the world. There's pessimism about AI. There's a pessimism about platforms. And I think that it's all true. But we also just have such amazing opportunity as creative people. There's just a lot more of us than there used to be. We're, you know, it's more competitive. Those are things that we're having to deal with. But I feel like there is a classical era of culture production that has closed. And I think probably that dividing line is AI. There's probably some dividing line where, like, classical culture production involves the period of time which we can say with certainty these things were largely made by human hands and human minds.
1: That's classical, huh?
10: That's classical. And then the neo-modern will be what we're in now. This perpetual now, this confusing amalgamation of things that, you know, initially I felt judgmental about, being kind of boomer of me. But in talking to, like, the teenage TikTokers, you know, I understand that they view these things as tools, and that, you know, it's just something that's there for them. And that, you know, people imposing their 20th century viewpoint of what, you know, what truth and beauty is like probably not going to make it or win in this moment of time. But so I really think that the conditions of our escape are here. The tools are here. Like, I just continue to have faith in the energy of the internet. And if I look at what's happening in dark forests and group chats and these spaces, if I look at what people are able to achieve with light coordination and very little resources, it just makes me continue to be bullish on what internet-powered people can do.
1: Can we talk more about AI? I think of it in two ways. One is that IP or intellectual property, that's going to be more difficult to figure out what that even is in the era of AI. And then I guess the other question is, are more people going to be turning to creative professions or trying to make money off their hobbies simply because AI will allegedly take some of the, that will have more time. There'll be less normal 9-to-5 jobs.
10: Yeah. Well, I think that using AI because we have more time, I think that's real. And, you know, I mean, definitely AI is your production assistant. You know, AI is trying to fill those gaps of all the jobs that you as an artist have taken on in this modern world. I mean, certainly people are going to try at that. I kind of think a world of AIs, you know, probably we'll all get to have a more childlike experience with creative things. You know, I think us interacting with, say, AI augmented creative tools is going to let us feel like we're good at anything. It just might be that no one else cares.
1: I guess I'm wondering, you know, can we set expectations? There's a worry that I have that we picture this potentially, let's stay away from dystopia for a sec and go towards utopia, which is like AI makes things incredibly accessible. I can finally put out the album that I want to put out, but because I can't compose music, but with AI, I can. Do you worry that there are people who are like, who maybe it's wishful thinking that they can pay their bills by becoming an artist or a creator, that when everyone is a creator, you know, what even is art? This gets more philosophical, but, you know, this idea that everyone thinks what I'm making is amazing and someone should pay me for it. There's something very, childlike, yes, but also, I'm just worried that people think they don't have to work anymore, Yancey.
10: How boomer of you.
1: I know.
10: I think just because AI makes it easier doesn't mean the audience is going to care. And the audience still has a lot of power. And I mean, there's a lot of the AI creative demonstrations I see is like art for non-artists to me. It's like, why would I do that? Like, that's the fun part. You're taking away the fun part. And I don't think it's going to replace what people choose to actively consume, with the exception of, like, you know, things that become memes or just hits a lottery of the right moment in time. So I don't really worry about that. But I do have, you know, as a writer, for example, I do feel gatekeepery when I see, you know, AI books, for example, like, you know, and I have a reaction of I want that to be branded that that's AI and that mine is not. And, you know, I feel something about that. And I think that maybe just what I have to believe is that, again, the audience audience will help determine the relative value of those things. But I also probably have to accept that someone 30 years younger than me is going to have a very different, you know, way to come at this.
1: Yeah. I mean, because as I'm not a boomer, I'm a Gen Xer, and part of me wants to maintain that sort of don't sell out, don't be, you know, punk rock thing, which is, what if you just make art because you like making it? Why do we have to commoditize everything? And like the idea of people, you know, selling subscriptions so that you can be voyeurs on their life. Yes, I know I sound old by saying, like, I think that's kind of gross, but maybe that is just me being of my generation.
10: Yeah, I mean, I see both sides for sure. I am also Gen X, and knows. I mean, I hear people, and honestly, the worries people share are worries I share, of like, you know, I don't know if we want more money coming into our space. I don't know what it's going to do. I feel anxious about those things. But to me, an even bigger challenge is the fact that there is not enough support coming in now. And that I believe that people aren't capturing the value of what they do. And actually, our work is being exploited in a way that doesn't actually reflect the value we create. And that is something that's changeable. And I think changing that will materially change the conditions and the lives of future generations of creative people.
1: And what about for you? I don't think you're even 50 yet, right? But you've ended up spending a lot of your adult life experimenting with ways to align money with creativity. Do you think you'll keep doing that?
10: Yeah, I mean, I'm 46 years old. I've been working in the creative fields my whole life. I mean, I grew up the son of a musician. And my dad was a country musician who didn't make it, you know, the way he dreamed. And instead, he had day jobs. When I was growing up, he was a traveling waterbed salesman. who played music on the weekends. And to me, like, the idea that a creative life is a mix of income sources and you do it out of love, and it's, you know, that was always, it was always so apparent to me. And that's also how my life has been lived. And, you know, what I can see is that, you know, there's more of us, there's more and more of us living our lives that way. And actually the opportunity, I think, is significant. And, in that experience of 48% of Americans who have a creative practice, who some are trying to make money on it, some are, it's a hobby, you know, that there's a real benefit to taking that seriously. To me, all narratives are retrospective. Moving forward through life, I haven't known what I'm doing. I'm just doing what is interesting, what I feel called to, what I can't help but to do. And only now, after being a music journalist, doing Kickstarter, starting the Creative Independent, doing Meta Label, doing artist corporations, I've also run a small press right now that I love doing. You know, my life is about lifting up the potential of creative people. My entire life is dedicated to that. And from childhood, that has been my life. You know, I didn't know that's what it would always be, but it's what it's always been. And I just have like a unbelievable hunger for that. And such joy. And for me to be able to like talk, support an artist and putting out a work, few things better. For me to discover something that I love, I mean, that's as good as it gets. Like this is just who I am and who I will always be. And I take that with an extreme amount of responsibility and love being able to support my people.
1: That was Yancey Strickler. He's an entrepreneur, musician, writer, and the co-founder of Kickstarter. You can see his full talk at TED.com. Thank you so much for listening to part one of our two-part series on the creator economy. Next week, linguist and viral content creator Adam Alexic takes us inside social media trends and explains how they're changing culture and how we talk to each other.
16: I don't want to be chalant all the time. There's a time and a place to be chalant, and there's a time to be nonchalant.
1: Yeah, but chalant is not its own word. What?
16: But it is. It is now. It's a slang word that was popularized through, like, social media.
1: Meaning?
16: Meaning the opposite of nonchalant. Meaning you are overt,
1: like,
16: about something.
1: Jazzed?
16: You are excited about something. I'm chalant about language, you know?
1: And Adam even teaches us what it takes to go viral.
16: Wait, so we're trying to make a viral video right
1: now? Yes, we're going to make a viral video, you and me. It's a fun one. You don't want to miss it. If you liked this episode and enjoyed it, or you have some feedback, do email us. We are at tedradiohour@npr.org. We read every message and we love hearing from you. For example, we got this lovely voice message from a listener about a past episode. It was called The Art of Choosing What to Do. Danielle Eve sent us her thoughts about being intentional with how she spends her time.
17: I've never actually sent a voice comment to radio hosts, but I feel like this conversation about time and how we are spending our time and finding the meaningfulness of life is so important. And I think I shared the episode 10 or 12 times in the, you know, during the podcast. And so I just wanted to say thanks for making it. It was really great. And I was really excited to share it because it felt like it combined a whole bunch of resources that I hadn't thought of yet. So thank you so much.
1: This episode was produced by Harsha Nahata and Katie Monteleone and edited by Sanaz Meshkinpour and me. Our production staff at NPR also includes James Delahoussaye, Rachel Faulkner-White, Matthew Cloutier, Fiona Guerin, and Phoebe Lett. Our executive producer is Irene Noguchi. Our audio engineer was Jimmy Keeley. Our theme music was written by Ramtin Arablouei. Our partners at TED are Chris Anderson, Roxanne Hilash, and Daniela Bellarezzo. I'm Manoush Zomorodi, and you have been listening to the TED Radio Hour from NPR.
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13: Data centers for AI are under construction at a frantic pace all over the country, and the opposition to them is mounting. 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
19: In my 30 years, I've never really seen the people show up like they are at a very local level.
13: And Bernie Sanders, who's introduced a moratorium on data center construction in the Senate.
14: They are conservatives. They are progressives. They are moderates. There's something else going on. They're saying, what the hell are we doing? Why am I aiding these large corporations owned by the wealthiest people in the world who could care less about me? Let's stand up.
13: That's all ahead today on the New Yorker Radio Hour, right after the news.
20: Live from NPR News in Washington, I'm Linda Kenyon. The Navy is sending the USS George Washington to replace the USS Abraham Lincoln in the Middle East. The Lincoln has been deployed for more than 8 months amid growing reports of poor living conditions aboard and declining morale. The move comes as President Trump continues to defend the war in Iran. NPR's Emily Fang reports.
21: Speaking on Long Island at a rally for law enforcement officers, Trump claimed the U.S. was defeating Iran and laughingly spoke about the Strait of Hormuz.
22: Pretty soon I'll be declaring the Hormuz Strait a territory of the United States.
21: Yet negotiations with Iran through intermediary countries have hit a snag over control of the waterway. Iranian officials have said they won't negotiate with the U.S., and Tehran maintains effective control of a major northerly route through the strait. Earlier this month, Iran and Oman reviewed a potential agreement that would open the strait under terms that would ban American and Israeli ships and charge shippers a fee of up to 7% of the cargo's value. Emily Fang, NPR News, Washington.
20: High winds and rain are starting to come ashore on the Big Island of Hawaii. As Hawaii Public Radio's Bill Dorman reports, Tropical Storm Lala is expected to intensify as the day goes on.
23: Governor Josh Green says the entire state of Hawaii will feel the impact of Lala as it moves across or close to the island chain this weekend. Hawaii Island is expected to get the strongest winds and heaviest rains throughout much of the day on Saturday. The National Hurricane Center says 10 to 20 inches of rainfall is likely on the island, with some spots getting as much as 25 inches. One unusual characteristic of this storm is the large size of its wind field. That means that whatever happens with the center of the storm, its impacts will be felt more than 200 miles in all directions. For NPR News, I'm Bill Dorman in Honolulu.
20: The Venezuelan government says it has freed 131 people incarcerated for political reasons, including a group of women accused of plotting a coup against former leader Nicolas Maduro. NPR's Carrie Kahn has the latest.
2: Venezuela's interim government said the freed prisoners had been granted, quote, alternative measures from incarceration as a sign of progress for national reconciliation. But opposition leaders with the group Vente Venezuela said it independently verified the release of only 43 detainees. The rights group Foro Penal posted a similar number on X. U.S. Secretary of State Marco Rubio said the number was much higher and touted the release of more than 1,000 prisoners since the U.S. removal of former President Maduro earlier this year. One opposition leader, who himself was recently released from prison, called for all political prisoners to be freed, quote, without exception and without delay. Carrie Kahn, NPR News, Rio de Janeiro.
20: You're listening to NPR. The CDC says medications that suppress your immune system can increase your risk of serious mosquito and tick-borne diseases. NPR's Ping Wong reports.
4: West Nile virus season started strong and early this year and is expected to continue through early fall. The virus is spread by mosquitoes and can cause a flu-like disease that's mild for most. But those with weakened immune systems are more likely to develop serious illness that can lead to long-term neurological problems and even death. According to CDC, the risk of severe West Nile and other mosquito and tick-borne diseases is especially high for patients taking B-cell depleting drugs used to treat some cancers, arthritis, and other autoimmune conditions. The drugs dampen the immune system's ability to fight off new infections. Health officials advise everyone to use bug spray and wear long sleeves to prevent bites from infected mosquitoes and ticks. Ping Huang, NPR News.
20: A new study published in the journal Neurology seems to support the theory that Alzheimer's disease may be due at least in part to a sudden drop of estrogen after menopause. This may help account for a higher prevalence of Alzheimer's in women than in men. Researchers analyzed the health records of more than 5,000 older women who had undergone hysterectomies earlier in life. They found those who had received estrogen-only hormone replacement therapy at menopause had 35% lower odds of having some of the hallmarks of Alzheimer's disease than those who did not receive hormone replacement. I'm Linda Kenyon, NPR News in Washington.
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13: Welcome to The New Yorker Radio Hour. I'm David Remnick. Just about everybody in America seems to be up in arms about AI data centers. Everybody except for the diehard AI boosters, the tech moguls themselves, and of course, this guy.
22: You have to convince your community how great these things. You can't fight it. You have to go with it. And you're going to have all that protection, and we're giving you automatic protection, but you're going to make a tremendous amount of money. You're going to reduce taxes, and you're going to have something that if you don't have it, everybody else wants it.
13: What's wrong with data centers? Even the simplest AI queries require quite a lot of computing power. So the data centers to house all those processors are gigantic. They consume vast amounts of electricity and water. One proposed data center in Utah, just one, would need over 16 billion gallons of water a year. That's the estimate. And that's in a state suffering from a chronic drought. New York has passed a moratorium on data centers, and 14 other states have considered similar restrictions. The anger about data center construction is rising in towns and counties all over the country. And on today's program, I'm going to talk with two leaders of the opposition to data centers. Later in this hour, I'll talk with Aaron Brockovich, but first I'm joined by Senator Bernie Sanders of Vermont. Now, Sanders has brought legislation to the Senate that calls for a moratorium on data centers nationwide. It's not a ban. It's a temporary freeze on new construction, and it allows for more research and more government input. It hasn't been voted on yet.
24: That is why today we are announcing legislation to impose a moratorium on the construction of new AI data centers until strong national safeguards are in place.
13: Sanders has been very concerned about artificial intelligence, mainly because of the threat it poses to many kinds of jobs. And last week, you sent a letter to the CEOs of the major AI companies telling them to, quote, avoid disaster, stop building machines that humans cannot control.
0: How are you?
13: I'm great. Senator Sanders, welcome to the Radio Hour.
0: Thank you.
13: Back in March, almost a half a year ago, you and Alexandria Ocasio-Cortez put forward the AI Data Center Moratorium Act. What led to your action?
0: Well, there were a couple of fundamental reasons. Number one, it was clear to us that these very large big tech corporations owned by some of the wealthiest people in the world were just shoving their way through small communities and doing significant environmental damage, raising electric rates, threatening scarce water supplies in some cases. And I thought it was important to put out to make it clear that was unacceptable. But in addition to that, I was worried, and I think Alexandria is as well, that this AI and robotics revolution is moving so, so quickly. It is so transformative that we have got to slow it down. It is going to impact every man, woman, and child. And I got involved in this, to be honest with you, not because I'm a tech nerd, but because I looked around me and I said, wait a minute, this stuff is moving lightning fast. And who is standing up and saying, what is this impact going to mean? What is it going to mean to workers, to our environment, to our kids, to our privacy, to our democracy? What is it going to mean in terms of the possibility of an existential threat if AI becomes smarter than human beings? So I'm asking these questions. I'm reading stuff. I'm talking to people. And I go down to the floor of the Senate. Virtually no serious discussion. So I think the most important point is slow it down. We got to make AI and robotics work for ordinary people, not just to make Elon Musk and Zuckerberg even richer than they are.
13: So the point is not just to slow down the construction of data centers and the potential damage they do in terms of the environment, water, as you mentioned, electrical bills. It's also to slow the process entirely. Who are you talking to? What kind of information are you getting about AI and its dangers and what you may see as its benefits as well? And who should decide these questions?
0: I have talked to a whole lot of people.
13: Mm-hmm.
0: A number of months ago, I went to California where I talked to a lot of these guys, very smart guys. I talked to Mr. Hinton, Dr. Hinton, who is, as you know, one of the godfathers, Jeffrey Hinton, one of the godfathers of AI. We did a town meeting in Georgetown. And he told me, he said, look, Senator, AI will sooner or later become smarter than human beings. And it is then likely that human beings will lose control over AI, which could be an existential threat to the planet. And you know, David, what you're seeing, what have we seen in the last week? We have seen from OpenAI, we've seen from Anthropic, we've seen from Meta, that they have lost control of some of their models that have hacked into other entities. So you got all of these threats there, and we cannot allow Mr. Musk and a handful of multi-billionaires to determine the future of humanity.
13: You mentioned you talked to Jeffrey Hinton, who is profiled at great length in The New Yorker, and you're absolutely right. He was a godfather of AI in some senses and also one of the people who stand up now to talk in warning about it. Do you ever talk to the Zuckerbergs and the Musks and those kind of people to get their input?
0: I talked to Altman.
13: Yeah.
0: I talked to Altman.
13: That's a conversation I would love to have been a fly on the wall for. Tell me about your conversation with Sam Altman.
0: It wasn't all that exciting. Altman is, I think, a very good salesman.
13: Uh-huh.
0: He is, he's selling his product.
13: What he
0: says is that, literally, I think the same day or day before or later, he was to see Donald Trump. So, the idea that he goes to see Trump, he goes to see Sanders. Wow, that's great, you know.
13: Yeah.
0: He's talking to everybody. But I think, you know, what he wants to do, I think he's talking about, as Trump is, well, we're going to have American share in the wealth, and we're going to give them 5% of our profits and so forth and so on. And that's kind of what he was talking about. Meanwhile, OpenAI and the other AI entities are spending huge amounts of money in campaign contributions through their super PAC to make sure that Congress does not do what should be done. But David, here's the bottom line to me. Take a deep breath. Take a look at what AI and robotics can do economically in terms of displacing millions and millions of workers. Okay? That's a fact. Now, no one knows exactly what the rollout is, when, how, what. It will displace millions of workers. Are we prepared for that? No, we are not. It will have an emotional an impact on the mental health of our kids. All right? You got kids now who are spending 5-10 hours a day on their screens. You have 40% of kids age 2 and younger who have tablets now. All right? This is re-altering the brains of our kids. Reading skills are declining. Writing skills are declining. Cognitive capabilities are in declining. AI will only exacerbate that, I think, make it worse. Privacy rights. Hey, go to the doctor's office, go to the, make, you know, have a bank account, send out an email. Somebody will know what you are doing. What are we going to do about that? Protect privacy rights. Democracy. I don't know if you've had that experience. I've had the experience. Deep fakes. You know what a deep fake is?
3: Of course.
0: All right. They do it really well. Somebody could take me on your show right now and transform every word that I said, right? And people say, why did Bernie Sanders say that? Why did he say how much he, you know, loves Donald Trump? You know, I'm surprised to hear that. How the hell are we going to know the difference? What is true and what is false?
3: I think you're probably hearing Senator Sanders in conversations with people like Sam Altman that if the United States acts too slowly, then the Chinese will win the AI revolution. Can I guess that that was one of the things he said to you?
0: Yeah, it was. And, you know, that's the usual line. Well, I am very happy to tell you, a number of months ago, I did a public meeting here on Capitol Hill in the visiting center. We had hundreds of people coming out. And you know what we did? We had two leading AI scientists from the United States and two scientists from China beaming in. Mm-hmm. And boy, did I get criticized for that. Imagine having American scientists talking to Chinese scientists. And of course, that is going on all the time anyhow. But we made it public. We had this public meeting. And I'm happy to say that, or maybe we should be scared, that even the Trump administration, which criticized me for that meeting, is now planning to meet with the Chinese because of what I suspect are legitimate concerns about existential threats. Which takes me back to an issue again. Literally, in the last couple of weeks, we have had AI models breaking away mm-hmm. from human control. That's just the last few weeks. David, that is now.
3: Understood.
0: If we don't deal with this stuff, what's going to be the case next year, 5 years from now?
3: You've also proposed an American AI Sovereign Wealth Fund Act.
0: I did.
3: So talk to me about that. How would that play a role in the effort you're describing?
0: All right. Two important factors there, one more important than the other. The first is the foundation of AI is human knowledge, right? The discussion that you and I are having this very moment will end up on the internet, will end up within the AI world. It'll be part of the zillions of other aspects of human knowledge, et cetera, et cetera. It strikes me that if we as human beings create the foundation of what AI stands on, the people who do it should get benefits, financial benefits from that. And that's what a sovereign wealth fund would do. If AI profits, as I suspect it will, I want the American people to benefit from that, not just Mr. Musk and Mr. Zuckerberg. Second of all, more importantly, when we have 50% ownership of the major AI companies, which is what the sovereign fund does, what it does is put public representation on the boards of every major company. So if a company comes forward and says, you know, we got this great idea, companies want it, we can eliminate 5 million jobs in the next year, somebody in the public will say, sorry, that is not what you can do. The public will have a voice there, be able to stop bad things, stop the undermining of our democracy, et cetera, et cetera. So the two goals of that one, more importantly, have the public representative on these AI companies to stop bad things from happening. Second of all, to the degree that money is being made, I want AI profits to benefit ordinary Americans, not just Mr. Musk and Mr. Bezos.
3: One of the alarming aspects, and there are many, about data centers is that local and state officials have been signing non-disclosure agreements in deals with data and AI companies. For example, the governor of Louisiana is reported to have signed an NDA with Meta, Mark Zuckerberg's outfit, on a $50 billion data center campus. Is it legal for government officials to sign an NDA? What is the existence of these NDAs?
0: We're living at a moment. We're living at a moment where the law is not all that relevant anymore. We have a president who kind of doesn't believe in the Constitution or the rule of law. I'm afraid his views have spread down to other Republicans. But what I would say, whether it's legal or not, I don't know. What I would say is if you're a small town, all right, and you got some volunteer members of the Board of Selectmen, right? These are guys who work for a living. They come to a meeting once a week. They volunteer the time. And suddenly you got some multi-zillion dollar company with 18 lawyers and accountants coming in and say, we have a deal for you. And all you got to do is sign right here, and you're going to get, you know, money for, you know, property tax relief or schools or whatever you want. Mm-hmm. Just sign right here. You know, these are ordinary people taking on some of the largest corporations in the world. Not quite a fair fight. But what we have seen in the last many months, it's quite unbelievable, is you've seen a grassroots resistance that I think the big tech oligarchs never expected.
3: That's what I want to ask you about. How much is this picking up steam as an issue? God knows there's such a range of issues in this Trump era to focus on the left or anywhere else. How much has data centers picked up steam as a galvanizing issue?
0: Yeah, you're absolutely right. There are a million issues that are out there. I mean, every day my office is dealing with 10 different issues. But I think what AI and these data centers have done has given people who often feel powerless, you know, what are they going to do about oligarchy in America? What are they going to do about a corrupt campaign finance system or the healthcare collapse in America? But you know what? Some company wants to come in and destroy your local environment. You know what? We can fight back. And boy, have you seen, I'm sure you've seen some of these videos of local people taking on their poor little, city councils. My God, mayors getting thrown out of office, all that stuff. I think people feel some sense of empowerment that they can actually stop something. But I think also, and maybe I'm wrong in this, but I don't think I am. What folks are saying is, look, I don't want this colossus to be in my backyard. It's ugly. It's disgusting. It's taking farmland. It's destroying our environment, water, electric rates, noise, heat, all that stuff. That's real. But I think in the back of the minds of many of these folks, and by the way, they are conservatives, they are progressives, they are moderates. There's something else going on. They're saying, what the hell are we doing? What is this going to contribute to? Is this going to result in my kid not being able to have a job? Is this going to result in, you know, my not having any privacy? Why am I aiding these large corporations owned by the wealthiest people in the world who could care less about me? Let's stand up.
3: I'm speaking with Bernie Sanders, the independent senator from Vermont. We'll continue this conversation in just a moment. This is the New Yorker Radio Hour.

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0: This is the New Yorker Radio Hour. I'm David Remnick, and I've been speaking today with Senator Bernie Sanders. Sanders consistently polls as one of the most popular politicians in the country, and he's taken up a cause that cuts across party lines, resistance to data centers that are being built all across the United States. Sanders has been in Congress since 1991, so he saw the rise of the internet from the vantage point of Capitol Hill, and I wanted to ask him about how the government has dealt with disruptive innovation in the past. How is this different from other historical instances in which there's rapid technological change? I don't mean, you know, horse and buggy movement, but the rise of the automobile, the rise of electricity, the rise of the internet. But I have to tell you, Senator Sanders, when I would watch congressional hearings about the internet, I did not have any great faith in the in our elected representatives and their knowledge of what the internet was about. This was exemplified by watching a member, I don't remember if it was a senator or congressman, I believe it was a senator, asking the head of Facebook how they made money, not understanding a thing about these technologies. And they sounded like, you'll forgive me, the way my kids treat me with technology, or I would have treated my parents, with a certain kind of, you know, eyebrow lifted condescension. And then they just went to town and did whatever the hell they wanted. And it resulted in one of the great transformations of human consciousness and behavior in the history of civilization. And it wasn't at all tempered by the efforts of our elected legislators.
1: Well, I mean, what's you're discussing a very significant reality. The way I see it is that you have this extraordinarily transformational technology. You know, you talk about electricity. We can talk about the Industrial Revolution, profound impacts. But it took place over a period of years.
0: Right.
1: I think the difference about this one, David, it is moving much more rapidly than any other technological change. And it's going to impact us in every aspect of our life, from our who we are as human beings and how we relate to each other, not to mention the economy and privacy and democracy and all the rest of that stuff. Number two, I mean, and then you pose a real concern. This is pretty complicated stuff, you know? And I can absolutely guarantee you that the most members of the United States Senate are not, you know, steeped in the kind of knowledge that, in fact, we should have. And I include myself in that. It's complicated stuff. But I think at the least that we can do is call upon those people who do know what the impact of AI and robotics will be to help us design guardrails which make certain that these technologies work for ordinary people, not just enrich the very rich. That seems to me the goal that we've got to achieve.
0: I gather you recently met with Aaron Brockovich to talk about data centers. What was that conversation like? Probably different than
1: I like her a lot. I mean,
0: different than with Sam Altman.
1: Yeah, very different. She's an heroic figure, and I think she expressed to me her real surprise. I think she got into this kind of fairly recently, that people started calling her from all over the country. They were conservatives, they were progressives, and they said, we need help in organizing, in stopping these data centers, which are going to have such a destructive impact on our communities. I like Aaron a whole lot.
0: Considering the complexity and the technological nature of the question we're just talking about, does that also signal to you that it's time for a change of generations in our in the Senate, in the Congress, in the presidency as well?
1: Well, there's always folks who are saying, you know what we need to change the country? We need more young people. We need more blacks. We need more gays. We need more women. We need more this. And I believe in all that stuff, and I've probably done as much as anybody in the United States Senate to get young people involved in the political process with some success. But this is not a quote-unquote, and it is also clear that younger people understand the impact of this technology better than older people. That's true, too. But at the end of the day, it's not generational. It's ideological. It's which side you are on. Mm-hmm. So you have plenty of young people here who are saying, yes, let's give the big tech companies, everything they want. We got to take on China. Let's go to war with Iran. Let's

0: 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NYA.org.
1: Are you on? Are you on the side of the working class of this country? And as you may know, we just had some elections in Michigan the other day, which I think indicate that maybe the American people are in agreement.
2: We certainly did, and we had on Abdul El-Sayed a couple of weeks ago, and he was heading toward what seemed like a 10 or 15-point victory, and he won by 1 point, and he underperformed with working-class voters and voters of color, despite a very populist message. How do you interpret that?
1: Well, let me tell you something. I would look at it again, David, in a slightly different way. I happen to think that his victory was the most extraordinary and impressive political victory in the modern history of the United States of America.
3: Don't get it twisted. I love America. I know exactly what America did for me. I saw it with a front row seat to what my life should have been but for America. But I love America enough to understand that America ought to be America for all of her children. I didn't have to go 15 hours.
1: Now you tell me, you study these things, right? All right. And I want your opinion. Think back. You tell me of a candidate, a major candidate in a big race, primary, Senate primary, who took on the entire leadership of his own state of Michigan, Democratic leadership, took on the Democratic leadership nationally here in Washington, took on $70 million of super PAC and special interest funding, okay? Took on various levels of bigotry because he happens to be a Muslim, and he won the election. I have never seen a candidate take on all of that opposition and win an election. So to me, it was an extraordinarily impressive victory. Now, I got to tell you something about polling in Michigan. When I ran for president in 2016, literally the day before the election, we were told all about, Bernie, you're 20, 30 points down. You can't win. You know what? We got out of Michigan. We went someplace else because we know we can lose. Ended up, we won. We had to hold a press conference someplace else to announce our victory in Michigan. I don't know what goes on with polling in Michigan, but please do not underestimate.
2: I'm not underestimating not at all, only, but I'm asking a very specific question about where he performed best and where he underperformed.
1: Yeah, and that's fair. But I think what you're going to see is, you know, he was up against a popular governor. The governor came out against him.
2: But it's similar to New York City. I mean, Mamdani did great, but black voters actually, he underperformed with them.
1: Well, we will see what happens in the general election. I suspect that you're going to see a very strong coming together. And Haley Stevens, by the way, was very gracious in her concession speech.
2: She was.
1: And she understands, as I do, that now is a time that we come together to defeat the most dangerous president in the history of the United States. And I think, without any doubt, the black community will be there, the Latino community will be there, the working class community will be there. And to the degree that I can be of help to Abdul, I certainly intend to do that.
2: Senator Sanders, I appreciate your time. Thank you so much.
1: Thank you.
2: Senator Bernie Sanders. You can read a terrific piece about his early life and political evolution by staff writer Jill Lepore at NewYorker.com. And of course, you can subscribe to The New Yorker there as well, NewYorker.com. We'll continue on the movement against data centers in a conversation with the activist Erin Brockovich. She joins us in just a moment. This is The New Yorker Radio Hour.
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7: This is the New Yorker Radio Hour. I'm David Remnick. The name Erin Brockovich has been synonymous with a fighter taking on big polluters. And, of course, many of us remember her from the film, which dramatized a landmark case against a California utility, Pacific Gas and Electric, which had poisoned the groundwater in a small town. Julia Roberts played Erin Brockovich.
8: These people don't dream about being rich. They dream about being able to watch their kids swim in a pool without worrying that they'll have to have a hysterectomy at the age of 20, like Rosa Diaz, a client of ours, or have their spine deteriorate like Stan Bloom, another client of ours. So before you come back here with another lame-ass offer, I want you to think real hard about what your spine is worth, Mr. Walker. Or what you might expect someone to pay you for your uterus, Miss Sanchez. Then you take out your calculator and you multiply that number by 100. Anything less than that is a waste of our time. By the way, we had that water brought in special for you folks. Came from Well and Hinckley.
7: Erin Brockovich has been involved in other major cases against polluters since then, and she runs a research firm that consults for lawyers. Earlier this year, she began receiving emails from people worried about the construction of AI data centers, something that's happening at a frenetic pace all over the country. Erin Brockovich.
9: Hey.
7: How are you?
9: How are you?
7: Good.
9: Good. How are you?
7: I'm good. You making some good trouble?
9: I didn't set out to do that, but apparently, yes.
7: Yes, you did. Who are you kidding?
9: It was a total surprise to me.
7: Erin, it's been 30 years. 30 years.
9: We're going to start this way.
7: It's been 30 years since a certain legal case about groundwater contamination changed your life and the lives of a lot of other people and inspired the movie that we know you by. And you've been filing lawsuits around chemical pollutants for years thereafter. Now you're involved with data centers. You're involved in this for a fairly brief time, right? Just for a few months. And you're collecting information. This is the beginning of your process.
9: Mm-hmm.
7: How would you assess what the opposition is to the construction of data processing centers? How much pushback has already begun against the tech companies on this?
9: A lot. This is, in my 30 years, I've never really seen the people show up like they are at a very local level. Just down in Florida, and they got a moratorium. The city council meeting went on for 12 hours. And it was an overflow. And every city council meeting now, you're just seeing this huge overflow of people. When I started the map, when a community reached out to me.
7: Explain what the map is.
9: So it's pretty simple. It's called Brockovich Data Center, mm-hmm. but it's a map where people who have data centers being developed, proposed, or up and running in and around the country can report their issues to the map. And it comes to me in a submission, you know. I go through 12,000 and I read each one. So for me, it was a visual to see the bigger picture.
7: What does the map look like?
9: Well, with all the red dots now, it's getting pretty hard. It's getting pretty hard.
7: It's just
9: to see
7: coast to coast data centers.
9: It's coast to coast data centers, and so
7: that's pretty incredible.
9: It's very incredible, and it's actually really very concerning. You know, they're building in many drought restricted areas, and I don't know that people always understand. And you know, listen, this has been a huge learning curve for me, and I'm learning from the people on the inside, the workers, the people, the city hall, and everybody. The amount and the consumption of water, it is almost staggering. Mm-hmm. And the bigger hyperscales can use anywhere from 1 to 7, possibly 8 million gallons of water per day.
7: Now, what does a data center do in terms of the environmental drag on a community?
9: So what they're reporting is, and this is not just a few towns here or there, it's just everybody has the same report. A, during the construction phase, these are not small facilities. They're 2,200 acres. They're 3,000 acres. They're 4,000 acres. And the first thing that they get extremely upset about is the destruction of the land. You're talking rural land. So all the trees, all the vegetation, all the farmland, all goes away. It's disruptive to their sanctuary. It's disruptive to the wildlife. People are definitely reporting changes in the wildlife, the absence of wildlife, dead wildlife, and they find that very concerning. And in the construction phase, wells can often get damaged. The construction for people that are there will tell you it's almost violent. You can feel the ground shaking, so all your water can get very turbid. People have lost their well pressure. Their wells have been damaged. They're having to drill for deeper wells. And the gentleman that I reported on, Austin Newsom is his name, and he's in a litigation, but his house is unlivable at this point.
7: Why is that?
9: Because now the water, you can't drink the water. You can't bathe the water. Mm. The water pressure's too low. He's got young children, and they just can't, I mean, they can't live without water, and they can't now drink their water. And I'm really surprised at the number of reports, consistent reports from varying states on these large data centers. Is the 24/7 humming, the decibels, how far they go out, how disruptive it is. It's just a nonstop, almost buzz hum in their ears 24/7, and they're finding it extremely disruptive, creating a lot of anxiety. More and more information is coming in now by submission. People now reporting their utility bills. You know, a water bill that was $30 is now almost $300.
7: Why has it gone up so fast?
9: Because of all the energy that has to be required to build these huge data centers.
7: So the locals are paying the bill.
9: Correct.
7: Yeah.
9: And they're starting to send in their before and after electric bills. So on the map, we kind of will list stats of the number of people that have reported, how many have now reported electrical issues and water bill increases. And that is definitely on the rise. But I have one woman in it, and she says, you know, I'm on a fixed income. So now it's, do I pay my electric bill or eat? We are, and I am seeing some reports, and this is where I'm going to start going out to these ranches, to these locations, with these communities to see exactly what's happening. But they're starting to report. Right. They're noticing that they're seeing more stillbirths in the cows. So there are a lot of things.
7: Stillbirths that are demonstrably the fault of data centers. Do we have any evidence of that?
9: No. What they're saying is since the data centers came in and began up and running with this constant noise, it seems that they're now noticing more stillbirths.
7: So we'll stipulate that's going to require more research to figure out if there's any relationship.
9: Oh my gosh, yes.
7: Yeah. So let me ask you this. What laws, if any, are being broken in the construction of these data centers, whether it's in rural areas or near closer to suburban areas?
9: I'm definitely getting reports from people working inside and from the counties and the cities that there was inappropriate permitting, inappropriate zoning. That is definitely a big issue for everybody at the city council level, how they got in, how they came in as a pretense of a warehouse. They were a data center, that type of thing at a very local level.
7: I'm not quite sure what you mean by inappropriate. And are you suggesting that government officials are profiting in some way by giving permits, building permits and the like?
9: Well, according to many communities at their local levels, they're showing up. They're changing zoning ordinances. Some are building without the appropriate permits. And yeah, I think it's very difficult for city council members when these big tech giants come in and they offer, you know, they want money for the city. So they're getting money for that. And the people had no say in that. And they're also saying the money that they did receive wasn't changing their environment for the better.
7: So that seems to be the crux of the problem. Who decides, who gets to decide about the construction of a data center, and then who profits and how, if there is one, and then what effect on the public health there is. Am I right?
9: Yes. And the big issue is non-disclosure. Nobody was informed of anything. There was no city council meeting. For ones that are being proposed now, that they know there was a non-disclosure, but now they're having city council meetings.
7: So they're asking local government officials to sign NDAs about arrangements between tech companies and the purchase of real estate?
9: Yes. Everyone's been reporting that. It's been a non-disclosure agreement at a city council level who are in charge. You've got to go to the local council to get your permits to build and zone, and they're changing zoning ordinances, are signing non-disclosures.
7: Aaron, you've got Bernie Sanders and Alexandria Ocasio-Cortez trying to put together a AI data center moratorium act. How prevalent is that in American politics? In other words, how much support do you see out there for this kind of moratorium?
9: So, there's federal, there's state, and there's local. When we started, the moratoriums were starting to come. And maybe 12 weeks ago, it's maybe over 100 local counties and cities in multiple states had put on either pauses for 6 months, moratoriums for at least 2 years, because now as city council and states have seen the pushback from the people, they're like, let's wait. Because now city council wants to know more information. And we have seen some flat out bans. We had one here in California in Monterey Park where they flat out ban it. We've now seen 300 municipalities with moratoriums and or bans. We've now seen 14 states that have come in with possible, you know, state oversight. And we just saw New York completely ban them. So it's kind of growing in regards to the moratorium and what kind of, we just have no information. I mean, everybody in any leadership is like, wait a minute, you got to tell us what you're doing. Who's going to pay for the electrical? What is going with the water? What is going to be your water consumption? What size of land mass do you need? And so now you are seeing, as you said, Bernie Sanders and AOC looking at some federal oversight. And I'm watching that get some momentum.
7: Does the political debate break down along party lines, or is it bipartisan?
9: It's bipartisan. I'm definitely seeing that is pretty well known, as everyone's starting to talk more and more and more and more and more about the data centers.
7: Do you think it'll be a campaign issue in the midterms and in the presidential election in 2028?
9: I do. Well, possibly, yes. So I don't know if you watched the situation, and I watched with fascination the situation that happened out in Utah. And the people just showed up. in huge numbers, so much so, and they were so upset about the size of the facility, mm-hmm. the damage it could do to the Great Salt Lake. Utah is already in a huge drought.
7: In fact, Aaron, the president of the state Senate in Utah just lost his seat over this issue.
9: Yes, I do think this could be a very important thing for the leaders. And I really, I've always been this way. And ever since I began my work in Hinckley, I've just never understood it. When you have issues so important to the people, why on earth you don't listen to them or completely disregard that they're showing up and they're like, we don't want this.
7: Right.
9: Have a conversation with this. And that's one thing I've learned. If in community after community after community for 30 years, communities are willing to cooperate. Communities want to have their voice heard. They want to have a seat at the table. They are willing to compromise. But what they won't deal with is the lie. And that this is, again, I feel like I've come full circle. That young girl that showed up in Hinckley, California, what was really motivating the community and their frustration was, you lied. I didn't know. And that's the exact same thing that's happening here.
7: This feels like the 90s to you again in some way.
9: It does. I just feel full circle and I'm watching, you know, Hinckley was one town, one utility,
7: right.
9: and one aquifer. This is every town, every utility, every resource across the country. I think the stakes are really high for the people. And what's really got their goat, if you will,
7: yeah.
9: in everything. And I've had mayors call me. I've had city council members call me. I've had California legislation call me. And I'm getting the same reports. Other city council members who are now not in office, this was an absolute secret.
7: Have the AI companies reached out to you to say, hey, Aaron, well, you know, we understand your concern, but we're really not so terrible. We're doing X, Y, and Z to, you know, ameliorate the situation or anything. Do you ever hear from the corporate side where they try to get you to come on over and understand their point of view?
9: No.
7: Never.
9: I have to laugh at that. They're like, oh.
7: They're not that stupid.
9: No. You know, that's interesting because I did get a text from somebody who said there was a data center executive out of Dallas. It's right. somebody that I work with, would like to have a meeting. And
7: will you take that meeting?
9: Here's the thing. Sure, with the people. You don't have to have a meeting with me. You have to have a meeting with the people.
7: With the community in question.
9: Backyards yeah. are being, their life turned upside down. And I'll be happy to show up for a meeting with all of them.
7: Aaron, I wonder, do you use AI yourself?
9: No, not much. I get curious. I use it out of curiosity. And when I do talk about AI, I encourage people. Remember who you're talking to. It's a machine, okay? It is a tool that could be used for good purposes. Mm-hmm. I don't think it's be-all, end-all. And I've always encouraged people, it's a tool. But you have to use your own brain. Vet your information. It's a tool. Use it for the good tool it is. You don't need to use it for anything else. So use it or don't use it. But the fact that to have this AI is at the expense, first of all, the big companies don't be appearing to pay for it. Now, we're watching a lot of things happen where states are now not giving them the tax breaks. They're starting to say, you have to pay for all the electrical. But for us, we the people, to now have to have water consumption issues, electrical bills going up, water bills going up, the loss of our sanctuary, our wildlife, everything and all the resources at once are at jeopardy. It's too much.
7: The name Aaron Brockovich is associated with class action lawsuits. Do you see a class action lawsuit in the offing here?
9: Well, the case that I was involved in that everyone became famous for, Hinckley, was a direct action, not a class action. That depends. There's a lot of diminution of property value, but I would see possibly in that, that's going to be up to all the lawyers to decide. It wouldn't be one national class. It could be state by state, but I see the lawsuits coming. You are seeing more citizens and communities that are organized hiring attorneys. I'm starting to see actually now in a couple of places where they've put on moratoriums, the city councils are now being sued by the tech giants. There's a couple of them out there for $100 million or more. That's going to be really hard for these small local cities to push back on that. So I think that you'll start to see more litigation like that.
7: AI executives will tell you this is going to bring a lot of jobs, endless amounts of innovation. It's going to make everybody's life better. And there's difficulties along the way. How much do you trust, if at all, AI executives and AI innovators?
9: I don't. And I don't think the people do. And you're showing all of them that you can't be trustworthy. If this is so great and so awesome, what's the non-disclosure agreement? If it's so great and so awesome, come out here and talk to these communities whose lives you are turning upside down. It's no different than PG&E hiding the information and not coming out to talk to these people. Oh, behind your back, I'm sorry, I'm poisoning you. So there's not going to be a lot of trust with these giant corporations.
7: So it's just this is just about money then, in the end.
9: For them?
7: Yep.
9: Sure. But for the people, it's their land. It's their home. It's their water. It's their resources. It's their sanctuary. It's the rivers and the creeks and the tributaries that all of us enjoy. And it's coming at like a mass invasion. We're not talking one or two. We're talking it's happening simultaneously across the country. And so there's not going to be a lot of trust with the people.
7: Tell me your next steps.
9: Right now, gathering more information. I'm going to start going out to some of these communities. I'm going to start going out to some of the ones that are construction, up and running. And in some communities are asking me to start coming to their city council members meetings. And look, I can't be everywhere at once, but this is what I tell the people. You're there. You're showing up. And so on my Brockovich report, every week we're doing a story about this. We give a lot of tips to different communities, who they can network with, how they can join forces. And that's really important because it's really hard as one. And they are starting to make a difference. And the more of them that are together, the more support they are for each other. I've not ever seen this in 30 years.
7: Aaron Brockovich, thanks so much.
9: Hey, thank you.
7: Aaron Brockovich. The mapping tool that she's launched is at BrockovichDataCenter.com. I'm David Remnick, and that's our program for today. Next week, Pod Save America's John Lovett joins me to answer your questions about the midterm elections.
3: We just haven't had a moment in which a bunch of Democrats put their talents on display. 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
3: get out there.
7: And the talent
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7: portion.
3: Let's see. Spin the batons. Do the juggling. Let's go.
7: John Lovett. That's next time on the New Yorker Radio Hour. I hope you'll join us. 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
4: 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This episode was produced by Max Balton, Adam Howard, David Krasnow, Jeffrey Masters, Louis Mitchell, Jared Paul, and Ursula Summer, with guidance from Emily Botine and assistance from Michael May, David Gable, Alex Barish, Victor Guan, and Alejandra Deckett. 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
10: Storms, floods, and fires are ever more extreme. And yet, the Federal Emergency Management Agency is fighting for its life.
2: I've never been a big fan of FEMA. FEMA is very expensive, and it really doesn't get the job done.
10: How did the agency tasked with saving America become so despised?
11: FEMA is a disaster.
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10: So distrusted.
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14: We could see the next Katrina-level disaster based on the stripping away of FEMA that we have seen.
10: Can the agency survive the stories that have been told about it? And can we survive without FEMA?
15: Whenever there's a disaster, the first thing people say is, "Where's FEMA?"
10: On this week's On the Media from WNYC. Coming up right after this.
6: Live from NPR News in Washington, I'm Linda Kenyon. The Lebanese Health Ministry reports Israeli airstrikes and shelling today have killed 11 people in southern Lebanon. As NPR's Frank Langfitt reports, Israel said it was targeting a Hezbollah headquarters after the militia seriously injured three Israeli soldiers.
16: The Israeli Defense Forces said it struck Hezbollah infrastructure, referring to the Iranian-backed militant group. Israel struck the Lebanese city of Nabatieh and the town of Ansar, some 30 miles north of the Israeli border. Writing on X, Lebanese Prime Minister Nawaf Salem said the Israeli airstrike killed seven women and children in Ansar, whom he emphasized were neither military infrastructure nor military targets. Israel must halt this escalation, he wrote. Israel and Lebanon are under a ceasefire agreement, but both have accused the other of violating it for many weeks. Frank Langfitt, NPR News, Tel Aviv.
6: The USS George Washington is headed toward the Middle East. As concerns grow over poor conditions on another aircraft carrier, the USS Abraham Lincoln. NPR's Tom Bowman says spouses of the sailors aboard the USS Lincoln have been airing their concerns to Pentagon officials.
17: They say, you know, there is food aboard. It's not maybe the best food, maybe, you know, energy bars or corn dogs rather than a decent hot meal. But Defense Secretary Pete Hegseth has said these concerns are misrepresented. But Navy Secretary Hung Kao had a pretty stormy meeting with families of the Lincoln sailors. There were like 200 people in this room in San Diego. So they're getting an earful, really, from family members now, and as well as sailors.
6: The USS Abraham Lincoln, with about 5,000 crew members, has been out at sea for more than 8 months. The government of Puerto Rico continues to ration water to residents, cutting service to homes on a rotating schedule amid a recent drought. NPR's Adrian Florido reports from San Juan.
18: The tidy three-story condo building on Pomarosa Street lost reliable water service about a year ago. Many days, like today, they get none. Other days, there's just enough water pressure for a trickle to reach the first floor, where Sonia Palacios lives.
19: To not have water, it's like a handicap.
18: This is Norma Peña.
20: If there is some water, you go to the chat and let everybody know there's water, at least in the first floor.
18: When that text message arrives, the families up on the third floor come downstairs to their neighbors' patios and fill their jugs from garden hoses.
19: They know they need no permission if there's water.
18: 10 families navigating Puerto Rico's water crisis. Adrian Florido, NPR News, San Juan, Puerto Rico.
6: Thousands of Canadians have signed a petition demanding the government expel the U.S. ambassador to Canada, Pete Hoekstra. The petition accuses Hoekstra of repeatedly making public statements that undermine Canada-U.S. diplomatic relations, including threats to annex Canada. You're listening to NPR.
11: Pharmaceutical company Eli Lilly is studying a new obesity drug. It's not yet approved by the FDA, but that hasn't stopped people from selling unapproved versions. As NPR's Sydney Lupkin reports, now the drug company is suing.
12: Eli Lilly says it has filed six lawsuits against businesses selling what it calls black market retatrutide. They include a medical spa chain in California and a compounding pharmacy in Texas. The drug company is also suing companies that sell so-called research-only peptides online. Retatrutide is currently in phase three clinical trials. Because it targets three hormones, GLP-1, GIP, and glucagon, it's more powerful than GLP-1s already on the market. However, since retatrutide isn't FDA approved, compounding it, repackaging it, or selling its active ingredient to compounders is illegal, the FDA says. Unapproved products may be contaminated, contain too much or too little of the active ingredient, or be counterfeit products that contain none at all. Sydney Lupkin, NPR News.
11: Bed bugs are on the rise, especially at this time of year. The critters which hide in furniture and clothing have horrified homeowners and hotel guests for centuries. Traditionally, they are not known to spread disease, but a recent study suggests they might be capable of transmitting an antibiotic-resistant infection called MRSA. Bed bugs have become more resistant to pesticides in recent years, making infestations harder to control than ever before. I'm Linda Kenyon, NPR News in Washington.
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22: From WNYC in New York, this is On the Media. I'm Brooke Gladstone.
23: And I'm Michael Owinger. We're in the middle of hurricane season, so we thought it would be a good time to re-air the first episode of our American Emergency series, all about what the government should do when disaster strikes.
24: We've come to North Carolina with a simple message for all the people of this region who were hit so hard by Hurricane Helene.
23: At the beginning of his second term, amid all the chaos of the incoming administration, President Trump made his first trip to North Carolina.
24: That message is very simple. You are not forgotten any longer. You were treated very badly by the previous administration. And
23: before he got on Air Force One, Trump called a press conference on the tarmac and casually dropped this bomb.
25: I'll also be signing an executive order to begin the process of fundamentally reforming and overhauling FEMA, or maybe getting rid of FEMA.
23: The Federal Emergency Management Agency, the agency that stands between America and climate destruction.
25: I think, frankly, FEMA is not good.
23: The agency that helps people rebuild after they've lost everything. The agency that, while he was rambling, was providing aid to Californians suffering through the historic L.A. wildfires, as well as Helene survivors right there in North Carolina. It seemed like, with a snap of his fingers, the president would be happy to see FEMA vanish.
25: I think we're going to recommend that FEMA go away.
23: I learned that employees at FEMA broke down in tears when they heard the news. Some replayed the president's speech over and over.
25: I think we're going to recommend that FEMA go away.
23: Anxious members of Congress spent the day calling into the agency's headquarters with a barrage of questions. Is the president serious? What happens when the next hurricane hits?
26: If the president came to you and said, "You're my DHS secretary. Mm-hmm. Do you think I should get rid of FEMA?" What would you say?
27: I would say yes, get rid of FEMA the way it exists today.
23: Kristi Noem, former secretary of the Department of Homeland Security.
26: It has been slow to respond at the federal level, and that is why this entire agency needs to be eliminated as it exists today.
23: Before she got the boot this spring, Noem effectively set fire to FEMA. Preparedness programs were slashed. Unqualified leaders cycled in and out. Billions meant for survivors of storms, wildfires, and earthquakes were withheld or denied. Lives hung in the balance.
28: The death toll in Texas, the flooding tragedy, it's up to 104 dead across six counties. That number includes nearly 30 children.
23: After deadly floodwaters inundated Camp Mystic and other parts of central Texas, the agency's support lines left thousands of calls unanswered. FEMA's top leader at the time couldn't be reached for 24 hours.
0: We live about a mile down the road from Camp Mystic, and we've already got two little girls who have come down the river, and we've gotten to them, but I'm not sure how many else are out there.
1: The federal response to this disaster has come under scrutiny. Allegations that FEMA cutbacks meant delays in answering people's calls for disaster assistance and aid after the flood.
23: In one telling, the dysfunctional response was DOGE's doing. It's true, at the start of 2025, no agency was safe from Elon Musk's chainsaw. But that's only part of the story. For many years, fomenting under the surface was a deep-seated distrust of FEMA, which broke through during Hurricane Helene just months before the 2024 presidential election.
24: Kamala spent all her FEMA money, billions of dollars, on housing for illegal migrants.
2: Some on the right pushing conspiracy theories that they're blocking aid and seizing land from people here in North Carolina, and that is not true.
3: An anti-government militia group known as Veterans on Patrol is claiming Hurricane Helene was caused by government-controlled weather weapons. The group called Hurricane Helene an act of war.
23: I knew from my years reporting on far-right militias that these groups often showed up after natural disasters to recruit, fundraise, and spit-shine their public image. But I never understood why they hated FEMA so much. So I started digging into right-wing media archives and found that the anti-FEMA lore went back decades.
4: People are waking up in droves to the FEMA camps, to the New World Order, to the troops on the streets. The liberals are starting.
23: Alex Jones has made multiple films claiming to have discovered secret prisons operated by FEMA. And right-wing pundit Glenn Beck entertained this stuff when he was still on Fox.
5: If you have any kind of fear that we might be headed towards a totalitarian state, buckle up. There's something going on in our country that is ain't good.
23: Over time, these paranoias seeped into the waters of mainstream culture.
7: Are you familiar with what the Federal Emergency Management Agency's real power is?
23: It was a major plot point in The X-Files.
7: FEMA allows the White House to suspend constitutional government upon declaration of a national emergency. Think about that.
23: Even with Kristi Noem replaced at the Department of Homeland Security by Republican Senator Mark Wayne Mullen, the future of FEMA is still uncertain. Trump's latest pick to run the agency, Cameron Hamilton, has promised stability, but agency insiders say it may take years to build FEMA back up to fighting strength. And in the meantime, this administration continues to weaponize disaster aid.
8: Politico reports the Trump administration denied hundreds of millions of dollars in disaster aid to four Democratic-led states. The White House says politics had nothing to do with it, but critics don't buy it.
23: As I've followed the current day crisis at FEMA, I've wondered whether it can survive the stories that have been told about it. The misinformation, mismanagement, and genuine catastrophes that have made this agency one of the least popular among Americans. But for all its faults, and there are many, it's not clear we can afford to see it wither away.
9: Extreme weather leaving so many across the United States wondering when they'll get a break. In July alone, there were five 1,000-year flood events.
29: Extreme heat is becoming a dangerous new normal.
30: The record-setting storm measured not in inches, but in feet of snow. Hundreds of thousands are now without power in this freezing weather.
31: The U.S. is experiencing a billion-dollar disaster every 10 days on average, compared to every 82 back in the 1980s.
23: To understand the conspiracy theories and fears about FEMA, we're going to go back to the moment when Americans first learned that the agency was hiding things from us. On December 1st, 1974, heavy rain and fog rerouted a passenger plane over Northern Virginia, some 50 miles from Washington, D.C. On its descent, the aircraft dropped into the forest below, shearing off the treetops and crashing into the side of Mount Weather. The two pilots were killed first, lanced by trees that burst through the cockpit.
6: The rest of the aircraft crumbled into pieces, a mangle of shrapnel on the body parts of the 92 passengers and crew members. There were no survivors. One woman whose parents were on the flight said it seemed like the mountain had jumped up and bit the plane. News coverage of the day quickly turned to the blame game and the miscommunication from air traffic control amidst a violent storm. But our focus is something that was buried in the reports. When TV crews arrived at the crash site, they discovered, rather ominously, that Mount Weather had already been sealed off on the orders of federal security agents.
10: The quick action was taken because the big jet had landed almost a mile away from a super-secret government installation, an underground complex of emergency offices set up for federal officials in the event of nuclear war.
6: The crash had inadvertently uncovered a tightly guarded Cold War secret. Inside Mount Weather was a massive covert facility, and somehow that undersells it. Through a tunnel that burrows into the mountain, and behind a 34-ton blast door, lies a subterranean strange Lovian lair. A freestanding city with a hospital, a crematorium, an emergency power plant, and even a broadcasting studio. Everything that the White House and thousands of federal workers would need to run the country underground while millions melted on the surface. I expect your people to save our government. That's what President Dwight Eisenhower told the first director of Mount Weather after it was built in 1955. It's still operated by FEMA today. It's actually being renovated as I speak. But back in the 1950s, Mount Weather was run by FEMA's predecessor, the Federal Civil Defense Administration, the FCDA, which poured billions into making America nuke-proof, or at least lulling people into the belief that with enough preparation, they might survive atomic hellfire. Dum, dum, deedle, dum, dum. The FCDA was behind this delightful, if slightly morbid, PSA, instructing school children to hide under their desks during bomb drills.

0: for adults, the FCDA organized Operation Alert, a series of dramatic exercises where millions of people acted out the day of their likely demise, emptying the streets of America's biggest cities.
1: While the sirens wail their grim warning, hundreds of thousands of New Yorkers scurry for shelter against the attack. Riders and drivers taking cover in a realistic drill for a day all Americans pray will never come.
0: Operation Alert was also the first time that Mount Weather saw action.
2: As soon as the alert sounded in Washington, President Eisenhower reached for his hat and strode to a waiting limousine to be driven to an emergency base of operations in the mountains outside Washington, exact location kept secret.
0: Kept secret until that terrible plane crash in 1974. Fortunately, nuclear obliteration never came, and Mount Weather was never truly put to use. But there's something ironic and revealing that a single storm brought more death and destruction to the base than 30 years of the Cold War. By the 1970s, it had become clear that the nuclear preparations had done little to protect America from an arguably greater threat. Coming up, if our government could build a secret city, it does kind of make you wonder, what else could they be hiding? This is On the Media.
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4: 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Are you in the Ellsworth area? The next Maine Public News of Brews Trivia Night is happening in your neck of the woods. 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That's News and Brews Trivia at Fogtown Brewing Company in Ellsworth, Thursday, August 20th at 5:30 p.m. We look forward to seeing you there.
0: This is On the Media. I'm Michael Loewinger. To better understand the current day crisis at FEMA and why so many Americans believe wild conspiracy theories about it, I wanted to dive back into the era it was created, when state leaders began to realize that all the focus on Cold War civil defense had left them vulnerable to Mother Nature.
5: We just didn't have that many nuclear wars, which is great, but we do have a lot of natural disasters.
0: Garrett Graff is a journalist and author of a book about the origins of FEMA titled Raven Rock, the story of the U.S. government's secret plan to save itself while the rest of us die. Before the agency was created, America's disaster response system was, well, barely a system.
5: It didn't make sense for every state to be developing its own totally independent ability to respond to a hurricane, because in any given year, most states don't get hit by a hurricane.
0: Which became a big problem in the 60s and 70s when the country was rocked by a series of record-breaking disasters.
6: No one knows the full size of the disaster yet. In Betsy's wake, there's only darkness, confusion, and death.
7: After suffering one of the most serious earthquakes in history, Alaska had to undergo the further ordeal of over 40 severe earth tremors. Imagine being there as the streets reared up around you like the scene of some terrible biblical retribution.
8: They called her Camille. Born of the sea, she turned like a woman scorned. She screamed and ripped and flooded and killed.
0: These big disasters overwhelmed towns and counties and states. The big ones often do. But when they asked for help, the federal government was too disorganized to act quickly or efficiently. Supplying extra ambulances, delivering food and water to survivors, fixing roads and power plants, each piece of the emergency management process could come from a different office or department. 100 agencies might play a role. Navigating this patchwork of services and jurisdictions was a major pain in the ass for local leaders, especially during a crisis when lives are on the line and every second counts. Like in 1972, when another big storm hit.
9: Many of the people here and others in the path of Hurricane Agnes were completely wiped out. Many of them feel that federal aid is too slow in coming and too little.
0: Trump says FEMA should return its responsibilities to the states, which is odd because states often bring in FEMA when they're unable to respond on their own. And anyway, it was the states that asked for FEMA in the first place. In 1978, the National Governors Association drew up plans for a streamlined one-stop shop for federal emergency response and delivered it to a sympathetic White House.
10: Washington President Carter proposed merging five big federal emergency preparation and disaster relief agencies into one agency as part of his reorganization plans.
11: Civil defense experts say it will provide much-needed communication between the state and federal levels.
0: In 1979, Jimmy Carter signed an executive order giving life to the Federal Emergency Management Agency. FEMA was a federal Frankenstein with a dual mission, Cold War civil defense and disaster relief. I wish I could illustrate this moment by playing you like a triumphant speech from President Carter or some colorful news footage, but either that stuff never existed or no one thought it was important enough to archive. Even the earliest employees at FEMA were confused about how to talk about it.
12: We had a new director there, and there was a message that went out to us that said that if we're referring to the agency publicly, we should say either Federal Emergency Management Agency or FEMA, because the word FEMA, he thought, sounded too much like a laxative.
0: This is Leo Bosner, a retired FEMA official who's taught me a lot about the earliest days of the agency. He was working as a flood insurance specialist with the Department of Housing and Urban Development in one of the offices that was folded into FEMA.
12: We're all working along in the office, and one day they tell us, okay, everybody go down to photo ID. You're getting new photo IDs. We walk down the stairs, get new photo IDs that say FEMA, turn in our photo IDs that say Housing and Urban Development, and then we're all told we're all getting new job titles, and our new job title is Emergency Management Specialist. And I'm thinking, what on God's earth is an emergency management specialist? Like, this is the end of my career. What kind of a dead-end job is this?
0: Leo would spend the next 30 years at FEMA. He eventually found really satisfying work helping hospitals and medical organizations prepare for floods, wildfires, and hurricanes. But less than 2 years after he started getting the hang of his new job, FEMA fell into a decade-long tailspin.
12: The big shift really didn't come until 1980.
13: Ronald Reagan appears to be heading toward a landslide electoral victory tonight across the United States.
12: Ronald Reagan got elected president, and there's a super U-turn from Jimmy Carter, who was mostly all about social welfare, and Ronald Reagan was more about national defense.
0: To run FEMA, Reagan picked someone who would stir up a lot of trouble for the agency, this man.
14: Only a masochist with a death wish would accept the job of directing FEMA.
0: Army Colonel Louis Chafrida, speaking here with a caller on Larry King's radio show.
15: I really don't believe that we can be saved if there is a nuclear war. I mean, how are you going to save me if you're blown up too?
14: Yeah, but you're not suggesting that because we both might be blown up by a nuclear war that we shouldn't have in place a system that would take care of us if there was an earthquake or a tidal wave or a hurricane or anything of that sort.
0: While Louis Chafrida paid lip service to FEMA's disaster relief mission, he was quietly funneling most of FEMA's budget towards Cold War civil defense. Leo Bosner.
12: All of a sudden, we start seeing all these military officers signing in at the login desk. We go, why are these military people here? What, military people go to floods or something? And then we learn little by little that FEMA's mission was really, really going to be to get ready for the big nuclear attack from the Soviet Union.
0: In the early 80s, Leo started to hear whispers about classified programs at the agency. Every day on his trip up the elevator at FEMA HQ, he'd ride by a secret fifth floor manned by a security guard. Mostly, he rolled his eyes at all the Cold War theater, wishing FEMA would focus more on preparing Americans for natural disasters, but he still wondered, what were they doing in there?
5: The majority of its funding,
0: Garrett Graff,
5: and about a third of its workforce was actually hidden in the nation's classified black budget, the special budget that Congress oversees that protects our most secret programs and capabilities. And FEMA on a daily basis is in charge of tracking the whereabouts of everyone in the presidential line of succession so that in the event of a nuclear war, it knows where all of those people are, how to get them to secure relocation sites like the Mount Weather bunker, and who would be best positioned to be the person who takes over as president of the United States in the event of a nuclear war.
0: I wonder if this classified continuity of government planning helps explain why there was so little media about FEMA when it was first created. I think the feds just didn't want to draw attention to their secret plans. That said, the coverage did pick up when the agency launched a controversial new initiative.
16: The head of emergency management, Louis Jafrida, says the heart of the proposal is crisis relocation.
17: What we want to accomplish is taking the maximum number of people from high-risk areas to areas of lesser risk.
0: A mass evacuation program.
5: There was sort of the sense of, well, if you could just get 20, 30, 50 miles away from a major city, you would at least have a chance to survive the initial blast from the nuclear weapons and then live into nuclear winter.
0: Government officials estimated that in the worst case, 60 million Americans could survive an attack. Can you imagine all those urbanites swamping small towns and rural areas? News reports at the time featured a mixture of fascination and incredulity.
18: My God, you're going to have modified anarchy after that sort of thing. How in the world are you going to coordinate the recovery and putting leadership back into place? How are you going to do that?
5: 60 million is still a lot of people. That is the modern population of France. Those people would need a functioning government and functioning infrastructure afterward.
0: This is where we start getting into the bizarre conspiracy theories that haunt FEMA today. In 1982, in an effort to game out some of these post-apocalyptic scenarios, President Ronald Reagan signed a secret executive order to create a covert program called Project 908.
5: That's 908, but they called it 908.
0: It pooled billions of dollars and top officials from the National Security Council, FEMA, and the FBI.
5: The FBI was in charge of pre-identifying buildings that could serve as refugee camps.

0: 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Inviting families to tour campus and see what inspires students from early childhood through postgraduate study. NYA.org.
1: Out telling the businesses that they were being scouted for these purposes.
2: There was thankfully never a need to construct these refugee camps. But the secrecy went way deeper and darker. Just 5 years after the launch of Project 908, a bombshell report from the Miami Herald revealed that before Jafrida was asked to help run FEMA, he'd written his master's thesis on how the military could quell race riots by detaining millions of black people and putting them in concentration camps. Members of Congress were given a copy of his thesis during Jafrida's confirmation hearings, a horrifying detail that makes me think they considered this to be part of his qualifications for the job. The most damning part of that Miami Herald piece, though, was news that Jafrida had worked with Reagan's National Security Council to write plans for declaring martial law and putting the country temporarily under a sort of shadow government. And not just in the case of a nuke, but also in a so-called national crisis, like a war.
1: A bunch of this comes out in the late 1980s amid the Iran-Contra hearings and investigations. It turns out that Lieutenant Colonel Oliver North, who is the central figure at the White House of Iran-Contra, was also one of the planners for Project 908.
2: Oliver North was asked about these martial law plans during the Iran-Contra hearings.
3: Colonel North, in your work at the NSC, were you not assigned at one time to work on plans for the continuity of government in the event of a major disaster?
2: North was questioned by Texas Representative Jack Brooks. We see North pause and whisper to his attorney. Then the chairman of the hearings, Daniel K. Enoway, jumps in to respond on the government's behalf.
4: I believe that question touches upon a highly sensitive and classified area. So may I request that you not touch upon that, sir?
3: I was particularly concerned, Mr. Chairman, because I read in Miami papers and several others that there had been a plan, a contingency plan that would suspend the American Constitution. And I was deeply concerned about it and wondered if that was the area in which he had worked. I believe that it was,
4: I wanted to get his confirmation. May I most respectfully request that that matter not be touched upon at this stage?
2: The government never acknowledged any of this stuff until much of it was declassified years later. Louis Jafrida ended up resigning from FEMA for totally unrelated reasons following a congressional fraud investigation.
5: According to Senator Albert Gore, Jafrida had spent $170,000 of federal money to build a house on federal property for his own use.
2: By the start of the 90s, FEMA employee Leo Bosner was beyond tired of the dysfunction and the kooky national security schemes.
6: Frankly, for me, once that stuff was in the rearview mirror, it's like, fine, that's the trash. I hope they come on Friday and pick it up and dump it to the landfill. There were some pretty nutty people working back there then. Fortunately, nothing much ever came of that, except they ate up most of our budget.
2: He was eager for the agency to shift resources to preparing for floods and hurricanes. But all this doomsday planning had done a number on FEMA's reputation.
6: I would talk on my off-duty time to people on Capitol Hill or report news reporters and say, look, this is a dangerous thing. We're ignoring these natural disasters. And I was having lunch with a news reporter one day, and I'm telling him this, and the guy's looking really bored. He says, yeah, Leo, that's all really bad, but tell me about FEMA's secret plan to round up all the liberals in the country and put them in concentration camps.
2: What?
6: Yeah. I said, buddy, these people are so inept, they couldn't organize a two-car parade, and they're never going to round up everybody in the country. Come on, get out of here, will you?
2: Leo didn't know it at the time, but those FEMA camps conspiracy theories had started popping up in fringe message boards on the early internet.
7: The FEMA plans to imprison American citizens have generated a lot of interest in locating the potential prison camps throughout the country.
2: This woman, Linda Thompson, a sort of godmother of the right-wing militia movement, made a 1994 documentary, America Under Siege, which warned that

0: that FEMA was part of the New World Order, a global authoritarian takeover that would require rounding up anti-government dissidents.
1: These may be facilities that have other uses, but which could be quickly used to detain large numbers of people, such as this Amtrak facility in Beech Grove, Indiana.
0: Following in her footsteps a couple decades later were militia leaders like Stuart Rhodes of the Oath Keepers, one of the January 6 guys.
2: A lot of this stuff is dual use. They'll put together a detention center or an emergency center, supposedly for refugees from other countries.
0: And, as I mentioned, InfoWars host Alex Jones.
3: People are waking up in droves to the FEMA camps, to the New World Order, to the troops on the streets.
4: These FEMA camps.
0: And Glenn Beck, when he was still on Fox News.
4: I'm tired of hearing. You know about them?
5: Sure.
4: We've now, for several days, done research on them. I can't debunk them.
0: After whipping up this paranoia, Beck did eventually debunk the theory with help from the editor-in-chief of Popular Mechanics.
6: This is an Amtrak repair facility in Beech Grove, Indiana. We set a crew there the other day and we got
7: footage. Is this your video?
6: Inside. Yes. And sure enough, what did we find? They're repairing trains in there.
0: Remember how earlier Garrett Graff told us about stores like Walmart's being scoped out by the government to be used as refugee camps? They don't exist, but people on TikTok and YouTube still like to make videos about them.
8: It's like military style entrance, kind of like a FEMA camp. Why in the hell does Walmart Supercenter need that? See the Walmart trucks?
0: These videos are low effort and easy to laugh off. But, I mean, if FEMA could operate a Mount Weather, why not a Mount Walmart?
9: The challenge of a lot of these conspiracies is that they have a germ of truth to them.
0: Garrett Graff.
9: In the early stages of the Cold War, J. Edgar Hoover at the FBI had pre-selected lists of suspected communists and political dissidents that he wanted to round up in the event of a nuclear war.
0: Not to mention the fact that the U.S. imprisoned over 100,000 Japanese Americans during World War II.
9: I think FEMA has always been in a difficult place. And this is true, by the way, across all of the continuity planning and doomsday planning. You just can't talk about these classified bunkers and classified operations, even if you're trying to debunk conspiracies.
0: The secrecy in and of itself is naturally going to feed conspiracy theories.
9: Absolutely.
0: The kicker to all this is that some of what the conspiracy theorists warned about is happening, just not to them. This past July, FEMA, under Kristi Noem's Department of Homeland Security, revealed a new program.
10: FEMA allocating $608 million in state grants for construction of detention centers.
0: Migrant detention centers, part of Trump's mass deportation program. The announcement came right around when Florida Governor Ron DeSantis opened Alligator Alcatraz, the notorious facility in the Everglades. And while he built the jail using state emergency funds intended for natural disasters, he claimed that federal reimbursement was on the way.
11: A spokesperson for the Department of Homeland Security confirms Florida did submit an application to FEMA and were awarded 2 days ago the full amount Florida applied for, $608 million.
0: The coverage made it sound like the money was in Florida's bank account. But at time of recording, those FEMA funds have actually been held up by Trump's Justice Department. Florida officials say the money is still likely, but who knows? Despite that uncertainty and many legal attempts aimed at closing it, Alligator Alcatraz remains open.
12: Amnesty International says immigrants held at the ICE jail in Florida were shackled inside a 2-foot-high metal cage and left outside without water for up to a day at a time. In a new report, they also detail unsanitary conditions, lights on 24 hours a day, poor quality food and water, and lack of privacy.
13: And while Governor DeSantis says the conditions are up to standard, the families of migrants being held inside are calling it a concentration camp.
9: That is the most real FEMA camp ever built.
0: What do you think it says that FEMA would actually use public funds for the very thing that has been a far-right boogeyman?
9: I mean, there is something uniquely dystopian about a right-wing government elected on the backs of the anti-government conspiracies that it is now implementing.
0: Coming up, For the first time, FEMA finds its groove.
5: They ought to change the name because the old FEMA has a pretty bad name, and the new one they're running now is a crackerjack agency.
0: This is On the Media.
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0: This is On the Media. I'm Michael Loewinger, and you're listening to the first episode of our series, American Emergency, the Movement to Kill FEMA. In my reporting, I learned that FEMA's Cold War mission to save America from nuclear war was met with a lot of suspicion, and understandably so. Case in point, when I was digging around in the National Archives, something that caught my eye was a tape curiously labeled FEMA Blues.
21: Seattle, Washington. Now, Seattle did a spunky thing the other day.
0: It turned out to be a comedy special from a guy named Mark Russell, which aired in 1982. He starts with this hokey bit about Louis Jafrida's nuclear evacuation plans. In an apparent effort to coax Seattle officials into participating, FEMA had offered to subsidize the city's mass relocation, which the city refused.
21: They turned down their allotment from the Federal Emergency Management Administration. I think it really stands for Feeble Exercise in Mindless Administration. You know what Seattle's allotment was? $17,000. Can you imagine that? I guess the money went to provide each resident with a free road map and a granola bar. And so, yeah.
0: After a bit of vamping, Russell calls up his band, The Buzzards.
21: It's our spunky, feisty little band. We only do this once a year.
0: To perform a song that I think captures the zeitgeist in the 80s.
21: Hit it, fellas! I got those Federal Emergency Management Administration blues, blues, blues, blues. 'Cause when you're hit, that's it. You either sit or stand and melt down in your shoes. Ooze, ooze, ooze. Don't need no federal bureaucrat to tell me where to go, so I can have my choice of roasting fast or slow. The Federal Emergency Management Administration blues.
0: According to its critics, FEMA's leaders were either mounting a comically pitiful defense against the nation's most pressing threat, or they were burning resources that would be better spent on responding to Mother Nature. Leo Bosner, that OG FEMA employee, was in the latter camp. As the 80s went on, he was busy trying to warn the press.
22: I was kind of in my whistleblower mode, letting them know that FEMA was spending all of its time doing nuclear stuff and not doing anything for these natural disasters.
0: If Ronald Reagan's FEMA was too active, too conniving, George Bush Sr.'s FEMA had the opposite problem. It was out to lunch.
13: Daddy Bush left the agency leaderless for over a year, and he was punished for it in 1989 when a Category 5 storm came barreling off the Atlantic.
1: 2 weeks after Hurricane Hugo hit South Carolina, it's FEMA that is in the eye of the storm.
2: Only about 20% of FEMA's budget goes for disaster relief. FEMA is trying to live down a reputation for being slow, stingy, and distracted.
3: South Carolina Senator Ernest Hollings today accused FEMA of raw incompetence.
23: They're the sorriest bunch of bureaucratic jackasses I've ever worked with in my life.
22: FEMA did a terrible job.
13: Leo Bosner.
22: But I think the feeling was, well, it's a once-in-a-100-year thing. Except 3 years later, Hurricane Andrew hit in 92.
13: Another Category 5, one of the strongest in Florida's history.
22: And FEMA was on the front pages.
24: A barrage of criticism for its handling of the aftermath of Hurricane Andrew.
25: If we do not get more food and water in a very short period of time, we are going to have more casualties because we're going to have people who are dehydrated, who are without food.
13: After the storm, as journalists started digging into FEMA's dysfunction, they discovered a political backwater filled with unqualified Bush appointees.
24: Congressional records show that while at most federal agencies there is only one political appointee for every 3,000 government agencies, at FEMA there's one for every 300.
22: So the election for the president was only like 3 months later.
26: This election is a clarion call for our country to face the challenges of the end of the Cold War and the beginning of the next century.
13: Bill Clinton, the first Democrat to take the White House in 12 years, had seen how FEMA's reputation had dragged his predecessors. Unlike them, he understood that natural disasters are media spectacles, predictable, high-stakes dramas that generate a steady stream of coverage. So when Clinton came into office, he did something radical. He appointed somebody actually qualified to run FEMA. Somebody who would fundamentally transform the agency from a liability to a government success story. A man named James Lee Witt, who had served as the Arkansas Director of Emergency Management when Clinton was governor.
27: As governor of Arkansas, when I went to work for him there, he said, if it affects people's lives and it's going to be in the media, then I want to know about it.
13: This is Witt speaking with C-SPAN in 1996.
28: Can you tell us the story of your very first meeting with Bill Clinton?
27: Absolutely. I never will forget it. It was in 1974, and I was coaching a Little League baseball team in Dardanelle, Arkansas.
13: When they first met, Clinton was a law professor and congressional candidate, and Witt ran a local construction company.
28: You didn't go to college.
27: No.
28: Do you ever have any second thoughts about that?
27: Sure, I guess anyone that has never been to college wished they had gone. But when I grew up, I was working.
28: What did your father do?
27: He was a farmer.
13: Suffice to say, Witt's humble beginnings did not hold him back. And when he came to FEMA in 1993, he became the first leader in the agency's 14-year history with any professional experience managing domestic disasters.
22: Witt comes in, and that's when he totally started turning everything around.
13: How did he do that?
22: Well, a lot of it was really common sense. He knew there were all kinds of problems internal to FEMA. So he sends a memo to all hands, first official action, open door policy. So all of a sudden, he's getting all these employees coming in and giving him an earful of all the problems in the agency.
13: He collected all these ideas and got to work reorganizing the agency for what he called an all-hazards approach to emergency response.
22: Okay, if the FEMA employees might be needed in a disaster, what kind of jobs are they going to have to do? Let's train people for those jobs. He also made rosters of who would be on duty when during the disaster. And he said, okay, we're going to divide the employees here like into three teams, the red team, the white team, and the blue team. Yay, the flag, right? If you're on the red team, you're on call for disasters during January. February, if you're on the white team, you're on call. Then he even breaks it down into night shifts and day shifts. Now, this does not take like a PhD in higher mathematics to come up with this. And people could say, God, this is common sense. And my answer is, yeah, but nobody did it before.
13: And when did you get a sense that like people out there in the public were taking notice?
22: Well, that was one of the other really smart things that Mr. Witt did. Back in the Cold War days, FEMA kept the news media at bay, like, go away, keep out, keep out, keep out. And so that just added to the suspicion. Well, Witt opened the doors to it. The news media could come into our Emergency Operations Center right there in Washington, D.C., and they could observe things, and they could even interview us.
4: Witt relished speaking with the press. He seemed to genuinely want to explain how the agency worked. Within a year of joining FEMA, he began chipping away at its secret black budget, declassifying much of that doomsday planning and diverting a whole bunch of its resources to natural disasters. The agency began to see the fruits of all these new reforms during Witt's first major test as administrator.
5: It started in 1993 with the flood on the Mississippi River. Affected 9 states. And the devastation was just unreal.
6: The water kept on coming. Small river towns were swallowed up. Over 54,000 people were forced to evacuate and leave behind homes and belongings.
4: Though it was far from perfect, a New York Times headline about FEMA's actions following the floods reads, "In this emergency, agency wins praise for its response." The tide was turning for FEMA's reputation.
7: They ought to change the name because the old FEMA has a pretty bad name, and the new one they're running now is a crackerjack agency.
5: President Clinton and I was talking about it. And Governor Carnahan, Missouri.
4: James Lee Witt.
5: And I said, you know, Mr. President, we can't let people build back in those areas that flooded. And we were able to buy out on a voluntary basis and relocate people out of the floodplain so they'd never flood again. In Missouri alone, we bought out over 4,000 pieces of property.
4: 30 years later, this type of policy is considered a core tenet of good emergency management. Recent studies vindicate Witt's approach. Research shows that for every dollar spent on mitigation, $6 are saved down the line.
22: During the 90s, FEMA had gotten to be so well known. In 1996, President Clinton publicly elevated James Lee Witt to cabinet level, saying he's done such a great job here. That's how it was.
4: You could probably tell from the way he talks about it, Leo Bosner was so proud of his agency during the 90s. Some of its greatest work, he says, was visible on one of the darkest days for the country.
22: That April morning in 1995, we're all at work like normal, all of a sudden,
8: a plume of smoke rising in the air. If you are anywhere downtown, you probably heard it and felt it, an explosion of some kind.
22: People are yelling because on the TV screen, oh my God, there's been a bomb in Oklahoma City.
8: We have been able to confirm right now an explosion at the federal court building downtown.
22: Within like a few minutes, my pager's going off, and we're seeing all this action suddenly, very organized action going on. Our regional office in Texas, within 1 hour, was on the phone with Oklahoma, and they decided that what was needed most from FEMA was our specialized search and rescue teams who had special tools and training to go into collapsed concrete buildings, which is not a simple thing to do. And our search and rescue teams were then deployed there within a couple of hours.
4: So they were quick.
22: Oh, yeah. That's when you could really see that FEMA is real and we could do things.
9: The reinforcements showed up tonight. At the center of it all, of course, is the bombed-out shell of the federal office building. And in its shadow, the exhausted, who for a day and a half now have sifted through its debris and counted its dead and seen up close why they call it terror.
4: The bombing was part of an alarming trend. Anti-government extremists were becoming more active and more violent. After the attack, the White House brought in a new number two official at FEMA, a man with experience monitoring and investigating terrorism, including far-right militias.
10: I'm Mike Walker, the deputy director of FEMA, and I'm one of the newest employees of FEMA.
11: Mike's a legend in the business.
4: Tim Manning held the same deputy director role during the Obama administration. Now he's a professor at Georgetown University, but earlier in his career, Mike Walker was his mentor.
11: Mike's been confirmed by the Senate. He's held a number of senior roles. He's been around, seen, and been part of just about everything in the past 40 plus years of emergency management and Homeland Security.
4: When Tim was preparing for his own Senate confirmation hearings, Mike warned Tim about the job he was about to take at FEMA. Mike told him a story that's never been reported before now. It happened in 1999.
11: He's in the new role at FEMA. He was gone a lot. These are very demanding jobs, traveling around the country, dealing with disaster response.
4: He was commuting often between FEMA headquarters in D.C. and his home in West Virginia, where he lived with his wife.
11: He needed help around the house, and there was a person in the neighborhood who came by and offered his services as a handyman.
4: For a few weeks, the handyman comes by to repair windows, fix doors, whatever it might be. and Mike and his wife were pretty happy with his work. Until...
11: he got a call from the FBI one day asking if he knew who this person was. Mike said, well, yeah, he's our handyman doing work for us. And the FBI said, well, he's not. He's actually undercover. He's a militia member who was sent here to get close to you and watch your movements, figure out your patterns, try to collect information. He's there surveilling you as a spy.
4: Oh, my God.
11: Fortunately, nothing dangerous ever happened for Mike or his family. I suppose having an undercover militia operative in your home for a time is dangerous in itself. I don't know whatever kind of dangerous plots might have been in the works before the FBI figured out who he was and what was happening and interdicted.
4: I mean, when I hear this story, it doesn't sound real. It sounds like a movie, like noir.
11: Yeah, I wish it was a noir fiction. It's the kind of thing that you're always worried about. And, you know, you think about in the middle of the night, is my family safe? And am I doing all the right things? And you think about that and it's like, oh, that's so far-fetched. That would never happen. But, you know, here it did happen.
4: When I first heard this story, I thought it could be explained simply by the rise of extremist militia groups in America. But the more I learned about FEMA, its secretive origins, its unhinged leadership under Reagan, the more I realized that the agency that was born of the paranoias of the 20th century had been met with paranoia in return. While reporting this series, I spoke to FEMA workers from just about every era of the agency, and I've heard too many stories of threats from conspiracy theorists to chase them all down. But for now, here's one more. A FEMA official from the 90s told me that he'd seen FEMA head James Lee Witt walking around with a U.S. Marshal security detail, but never learned why. After some digging, I discovered that in 1998, Witt was asked to meet with the FBI. An agent told him that a militia group had been selling VHS tapes with his home address and information on his kids and wife. The death threats were credible enough that Witt was told to stop taking public transportation to work early in the morning. These plots against FEMA's leadership foreshadow its current day unraveling. During Hurricane Helene in 2024, conspiracy theories once again led to death threats against the agency's top brass. Months later, when President Donald Trump re-entered office, he and his allies seized on lies about FEMA as justification for slashing its staff and public programs. We now find ourselves in the midst of disaster season, with the threat of deadly wildfires and floods looming, with our emergency management system on life support. Its fate now lies in the hands of Cameron Hamilton, Trump's pick to lead the agency. You can hear my revealing interview with him and more of the wild history that brought us here in the rest of our series. Just search American Emergency, The Movement to Kill FEMA in your podcast app or visit our website onthemedia.org. That's it for this week's show. This series is reported and hosted by me, Michael Loewinger, with additional writing and reporting from
12: me, Eloise Blondio, On the Media's senior producer. Jared Bartman designed the artwork for the series. Our fact checker is Tom Colligan. Original music and mixing from Jared Paul. American Emergency was edited by executive producer Katia Rogers.
4: Special thanks to Samantha Montano and Michael Cohen. On the Media is produced by WNYC. 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
0: Welcome to NewsHour from the BBC World Service. I'm Rebecca Kesby. Today, the Taliban has been celebrating 5 years since seizing back control of Afghanistan, with parades and events that women were banned from joining, but which were enjoyed by some men.
1: The celebration is very good, and we are very happy that Afghanistan has regained its freedom.
0: The BBC's Lise Doucette is in Kabul. We'll hear how many women feel they have nothing to celebrate, and look at Washington's decision to withdraw US troops, which led to the collapse of the government. Was it a mistake? Also, how are Russian civilians dealing with Ukraine's sustained attacks deep inside Russian territory, and the Womack sisters on life as a musical dynasty?
2: They've raised the bar so high that if you even fall short, you're still above. So we're very grateful that he set the bar really high.
0: First, the news.
3: BBC News, I'm John Shea. Israel has defended its latest deadly attack on southern Lebanon, which killed 11 people, including 3 children. A spokesman, Doron Spielman, from the Prime Minister's office, said it had targeted a Hezbollah commander after 3 Israeli soldiers were wounded overnight.
17: Hezbollah committed 2 major violations today. They struck Israeli troops who were operating in the security zone in contravention of the ceasefire agreement. And then, when Israel responded, they moved civilians inside their terrorist headquarters. They use their own civilians as human shields so that later on they could point at Israel and say that Israel is targeting civilians, which we are not doing.
3: Hezbollah has urged Lebanon to halt what it called humiliating negotiations with Israel. Lebanon's president, Joseph Aoun, said the strikes sent a clear message on the next round of negotiations. Moroccan police have prevented hundreds of people from attempting a second mass break-in into Spain's North African territory of Ceuta. The incident comes only 2 weeks after tens of thousands of young migrants illegally entered the city. On Saturday, the Moroccan authorities intercepted over 100 people, mostly from sub-Saharan Africa. Rescue workers in Indonesia have yet to reach the area closest to the epicentre of a powerful earthquake which struck off the east coast early on Saturday. At least 47 people were killed on the island of Flores. Our Southeast Asia correspondent Jonathan Head has the details.
18: People moved quickly to mount motorbikes and ride to higher ground. They remember the tsunami after a previous earthquake that killed more than 2,000 people. This time, the sea stayed calm, but the damage is still extensive. Indonesia has experienced search and rescue teams, and they worked through the day trying to free those trapped under the rubble. Landslides have blocked access to some villages. The full scale of this disaster is still unclear. And news of a second earthquake at the other end of Indonesia later in the day served as a reminder of why they call this region the Ring of Fire.
3: A woman who became a symbol of hope after the earthquake that struck Colombia on Monday has died of her injuries. Daniela Andrea Lago Sanchez was pulled out from the rubble 37 hours after the quake struck. Nearly 300 people were killed in the disaster. A similar number are still missing as emergency work continues. In the city of Cali, residents have come together to clear the debris. Juana Cataño from the local government explains.
19: We are going to enter a stage of recovery and restoration. We're going through grief that overwhelms us all. However, this situation has made us draw more strength and has allowed us to show the world, to show Colombia, that this is why Cali is called Heaven's Branch Office. We are cleaning, collecting rubble, because although we're going through a tragedy, this tragedy is going to unite us.
3: This is the latest world news from the BBC. Former rebels have joined efforts to combat the Ebola outbreak in eastern Congo. 27 former fighters, trained under a UN-backed demobilisation programme, are now leading public information campaigns in Ituri province. They were trained to promote measures aimed at preventing the spread of the virus. The WHO says the disease is spreading rapidly and it could become the second largest outbreak on record. International observers say Zambia's election was marred by intimidation and abductions. They say a brief suspension of vote counting on Friday, following reports of violence targeting election officials and the theft of marked ballot papers, caused uncertainty and anxiety. Richard Kagoye reports.
13: Zambian voters are anxiously awaiting the outcome of Thursday's election as counting continues. International observers meeting in Lusaka have urged all parties to show restraint. The preliminary findings highlight incidents of political violence during and after the election, including assaults, abductions and property damage. The observers also say there are bloodlines between the state and political campaigns, creating an uneven playing field. President Hakainde Hichilema, who's seeking re-election, has urged citizens to remain peaceful and patient while they await the official result. The Election Commission says it will release the final result on Monday.
3: The police in London have apologised after inadvertently disclosing email addresses of more than 100 women who say they were sexually abused by Mohammed Al-Fayed, the late owner of the luxury department store Harrods. They said human error was to blame and a review was underway. There have been bizarre scenes at a football match in Britain after the Premier League team Newcastle were forced to change their kits midway through the first half of a pre-season game. Newcastle's players were instructed to swap their usual black and white shirts for a lilac alternative. It's believed the switch was due to a kit clash with their German opponents Leverkusen. And that's the latest BBC News.
0: Hello and welcome to NewsHour, live from the BBC World Service in London. I'm Rebecca Kesby. Today marks 5 years since the Taliban retook control of Afghanistan, 20 years after they were ousted from power by the US-led invasion of 2001, a direct response to the 9/11 terror attacks on the United States, plotted by Osama bin Laden and Al-Qaeda, which had a network of training camps in Afghanistan. Well, the US withdrawal in 2021 was anticipated, but in the end, the situation collapsed into chaos. Afghan government forces, previously supported by the US, were easily overrun by resurgent Taliban as its forces swept across the country, closing in on the capital, Kabul. Many tried to flee their advance, leading to pandemonium at Kabul airport as the last flights out of the country took off. Well, in desperation, some people clambered up onto the air bridges as they tried to board departing planes. But while thousands were desperate to leave, others did welcome the Taliban's arrival back in the capital. Celebratory gunfire could be heard on the streets of Kabul as Taliban fighters arrived in the city. Today, 5 years on, Taliban fighters were back on the streets, this time in organised victory parades, including outside the former US embassy in Kabul, displaying flags and banners, celebrating what the government described as Victory Day from Western domination. Women were banned from the celebrations, but these male locals in Kabul spoke in favour of the Taliban.
20: I am truly very happy, so happy that I cannot put it into words. This freedom means a great deal to us. We achieved this victory through the sacrifices of our martyrs and with great success.
1: The celebration is very good. We are very happy that Afghanistan has regained its freedom. Before, there was no security, but now, thank be to God, everything is good. We are grateful to the Islamic Emirate. Long live the Islamic Emirate.
0: Well, in a moment, we'll hear from our chief international correspondent, Lise Doucette, who's in Kabul today. She was also there at the airport 5 years ago during the scramble to flee the Taliban advance. One of those desperate to get out was the Afghan journalist Wahida Faizi. Here she is speaking to Lise at the airport 5 years ago.
21: I can't live here.
23: Why can't you? It's not safe for you?
21: My dream is enough. Taliban beating me here. They fighting me here. They shooting me here. But they didn't know now me. They know I'm journalist. If they know, I know they will kill me. I love my country, but I can't stay here. I should leave. Thank you so much.
23: Go safely. Sabar hosh.
21: Thank you. Thank you so much.
23: Good to see you, Wahida John. I'm so sorry you have to leave. So sorry. I'm so sorry.
0: And that was Afghan journalist Wahida Faizi there 5 years ago, and I can tell you she now lives and works in Europe. I caught up with Lise earlier today and she gave us a reminder of that day back in 2021.
5: Oh, it makes me cry to hear Wahida cry again that day when she was forced to leave Afghanistan. Her story is the story of thousands of Afghans, including two former colleagues that we're going to speak to on this program today. It is such a, to use the phrase that journalists use, a split-screen moment here. I'm in Kabul now. The streets are festooned with the white Taliban flag with their Arabic Islamic script. They're chanting in the streets, waving flags, celebrating their 5 years of victory. But today is a day fraught with grief, a day seared in memory for all too many Afghans. And you hear, Rebecca, from so many who say the start, those who were in Kabul, the day started as any day would in Kabul. They were worried about the security, possible suicide bombings by the Taliban, and none of them imagined that by the end of the day, the Afghan president had fled, Taliban fighters were sitting at his desk, and thousands of Afghans were making their way to the international airport in a panic, desperate to board any plane out to get out of a country falling to the Taliban, reversing not just 20 years of international engagement, taking away from Afghans all of that they had achieved. So it's a very difficult day for so many Afghans.
0: And you mentioned there that the streets are festooned with celebratory Taliban sort of paraphernalia, but I understand women haven't been allowed to take part today. What is the current mood there in Kabul?
5: Well, yes, Taliban is a movement of men, and men who, many of whom are ideologically driven. When they came into the capital, many of them had never seen any women outside of their own household unless they were married. So 2021 was a day of excitement and joy and celebration back there for them. And it's the same kind of scenes on the streets here today, absent, of course, the cars rushing to the airport. But if there's one strong story that has emerged from 5 years of Taliban rule, the Taliban would say it's the story that we have now achieved the end of the war in this country. They say it's the first time in decades of Afghan history that one armed force controls all of the country. But the story for millions of Afghans is that women and girls are being erased from public life. It has been absolutely heartbreaking to speak to school girls who have no other choice but to go to secret schools, to study online, to go to Islamic madrasas, women who've lost their jobs, pushed out of university, and so many areas, public parks even, are no-go areas for them. So for them, they feel this is not a regime for them.
0: And on the international relations front, I mean, the West is criticised, isn't it, for abandoning Afghanistan, turning away from the plight of the people, drastically cutting aid as well, because it doesn't want to help the Taliban. But then other countries like India, China, Russia even officially recognises the Taliban. They are in talks with the Taliban. Does that give them legitimacy, and what impact does the West disengaging have?
5: Only one country, Russia, has formally recognized the Taliban. That's even less than the number of countries which recognized it when it was control in the 1990s. But the Taliban point to so many countries, China, India, almost all of Afghanistan's neighbors, who have accredited diplomats, they've signed major investment deals, that it is in effect de facto of recognition. The Taliban would very much like to have their seat at the United Nations in New York. They would like to be part of the international community. But the ultra-conservative emir, who's been issuing those hundreds of edicts, many of them focused on women and girls, is not budging on issue of girls' schools. And for Western countries and others, they simply cannot have formal relations with a country which doesn't accept internationally recognized standards of human rights. And that's Islamic countries as well.
0: You mentioned that we've got some BBC, former BBC colleagues joining us as well.
5: Yes, I have to say, I wish that I was sitting next to Zuhal Ahmed. Zuhal Ahmed was working with the BBC in Kabul, and also Bilal Sawabi, who was also a dear BBC colleague here in Kabul. They found refuge in Toronto, the city of Toronto, in Canada. They now have a second home, and they're both joining us. Zuhal happens to be in France today, but both of them are on the line. Hello, salam to you, Bilal, and to Zuhal.
6: Hi, Liz.
7: It's great to be with you again.
5: But all I've been telling people the story of how when we used to meet in Kabul in those last years, 2019, 2020, you would say, Liz, I've stopped saying see you soon when I say goodbye to friends, because I never know whether those friends will still be alive the next day. And then I was so startled the day I made it to Kabul International Airport, and there I saw you in the queue to leave Afghanistan, something you never wanted to do. What are your reflections today, Bilal?
7: Well, absolutely. It was devastating on a personal level. But in hindsight, I believe the Taliban have not learned from the pages of Afghan politics and from the recent history. They've squandered way too many opportunities. The leader of the Taliban, Hebatullah Khanzada, has no flexibility on two issues, at least. One is the issue of girls' education and significant participation of Afghan women in public life. Second is the issue of a possible national reconciliation process, if I could call it that. And let's not forget that Afghanistan never got a comprehensive peace process, which was, heartbreaking to say the least, because there's no ceasefire to start with. And what it was an exit deal between the Americans and the Taliban that contributed massively, in my view, to the Taliban takeover. 5 years down the line, being away from my country, being away from my friends and family, I could only hope that Afghans in power, and that specifically, or the Taliban at the moment, would rethink their policies, that they would stop crushing the dreams of millions of Afghan women. And hopefully Afghanistan could have some sort of a peace process where it can finally be the home of all Afghans. But probably that's wishful thinking as an Afghan, and probably that's a hope that we will continue to cling on to.
5: Yes, as always, you find a poetic way to describe the situation, saying that being in exile is like being in a waiting room. Zuhal, what are you thinking about today, about August the 15th, your memories of that time? You left a short time before with your husband and your little girl, your husband also a journalist, but you too were very much affected by that day, those days.
6: Absolutely, Liz. And today, 15th of August, is a devastating day and memory for me and most of Afghans, especially those who are outside of country in exile. And today takes me back to that day where I was out, fortunately, should I say fortunately? I feel guilty to say that, but I was out with my family, but I was in contact, in close contact with my family, my siblings and parents, my friends, my colleagues, who were in absolute desperation and hopelessness and fear. And they were trying to get out of the country. And we were trying to find a way to take them out safely. And still to this day, I am in contact with them. I report on women's affairs and women's rights as a freelance journalist. And I'm in contact with activists, teachers, former government employees, locals who are in absolute despair and hopelessness because they have lost the life that they had built for decades, the hopes that they had for their futures, and the fact that we lost many cohorts and generations of doctors, engineers, teachers that our society could have. But unfortunately, due to the bans and restrictions, we lost that.
0: Zuhal Ahad there. We also heard from Bilal Sawari, both former BBC Afghan journalists. They're now both based in Toronto. And of course, they were joined by our chief international correspondent, Lise Doucette, with her own memories of this day 5 years ago. Historic moment for Afghanistan. And we'll be coming back to that story later this hour.
16: 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In Maine weather tonight, clear skies, lows 48 to 57. For tomorrow, increasing cloudiness, highs 73 to 82. Tomorrow night, developing rain, lows 52 to 59. On Monday, those showers diminish, highs 67 to 76. And for Tuesday, sunny skies, highs 72 to 81. 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
0: This is Rebecca Kesby with NewsHour live from the BBC. Let's cross live now to Beirut, because earlier today, 11 people, including children, were killed in southern Lebanon in an Israeli airstrikes. Israel's defense forces said it was targeting a senior commander of Hezbollah, but the Lebanese president, Joseph Aoun, condemned the attack, saying it violates the framework agreement currently being brokered by the United States to try to reach a ceasefire, although, of course, Hezbollah is not involved directly in those negotiations. Nada Homsi is a correspondent for the National News, a Middle Eastern newspaper, and she joins us live now from Beirut. Nada, first of all, what can you tell us about the circumstances of this attack today?
8: Hi. It is the single deadliest attack since June, when the ceasefire was renewed and the U.S. brokered framework agreement was signed, with, as you said, 11 people killed. Five of them, three children and two women, obviously civilians, and all from the same family. Israel says that it attacked infrastructure belonging to Hezbollah and that it targeted a Hezbollah military commander. But of course, this drew significantly harsh response from Lebanese authorities, with the Lebanese Prime Minister Nawaf Salam responding today that women and children who were killed are not military targets. And he and the president both said that these strikes sent a clear message with regard to the negotiation process, which, by all accounts, is already stalled. It was stalled during the last round of talks in Rome a week and a half, 2 weeks ago.
0: Yeah, it's a really complex picture at the moment, actually, isn't it? Because, as you say, we've got these US brokered negotiations going on. Hezbollah, though, are not involved. Where are we with all of that? You mentioned the meeting last week. There are more scheduled, I think. But how is it going?
8: Like I said, they're stalled. It is a little bit of a mess. A significant portion of people in Lebanon are very critical of this framework agreement because they don't have faith that, first of all, Hezbollah has flat out rejected it. Obviously, that complicates things. And then also, Israel doesn't exactly have a very good reputation for abiding by these kinds of agreements. That's certainly the case for the 2024 ceasefire. And as we're seeing, it's the case now. With these strikes, and as well, while these talks were happening, the last round of talks in Rome earlier this month, when it sent out a forced displacement order to an entire village in South Lebanon and initiated strikes across the south.
0: Yes. Carry on.
8: Oh, no. So I'm just saying, it's very complicated. In the first round, they had decided on these test zones, these pilot zones where the Lebanese army would supposedly go in, Hezbollah would disarm and Israel would withdraw. So they've started to establish these zones. But the very first zones, the tester zones that were established, didn't even really have Israeli military presence in them. Only one of the villages had some presence and they were just on the outskirts. They withdrew. And in fact, later, after the Lebanese army took over that pilot zone, the Israeli army still invaded that area to install an earthen barrier. So these areas didn't even have Israeli forces, now have Israeli forces going in whenever they want to, essentially. And we haven't even established real pilot zones yet where there is real physical Israeli presence. And this hasn't really even been a test for the Lebanese army to disarm harm Hezbollah yet, because again, these areas were fairly minuscule in the grand scheme of the South.
0: Well, thanks for that update, Nada. That's Nada Homsi, their correspondent for the National News, speaking to us live from Beirut. Next to the incredible career of British jazz pianist and composer Dave Lee, he turned 100 years old this week, and to celebrate, he played a special concert here in London. His career spans nearly 9 decades, and over that time, as we'll hear in a moment, he's played with music legends such as Judy Garland, Louis Armstrong and Dizzy Gillespie. Dave Lee has also composed hit songs written for the small and the big screen, and he's not retiring yet. NewsHour's Martin Venard went to meet Dave and some of his fans.
9: So we're in the Pizza Express concert venue in Soho, central London, and the room is packed, and everyone's come to see Dave Lee celebrating his 100th birthday by playing a concert.

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1: Intune Saturday Night. This week, new music from Queens of the Stone Age, Alabama Shakes, Brandon Flowers, and lots more. I'm Sarah Willis. See you Saturday night at 6.
0: 25 inches of rain. For more, we turn to Bill Dorman of Hawaii Public Radio. Hey, Bill.
2: Hey, Ron. How are you?
0: I'm well. Thank you. Bill, you're on the island of Oahu right now. That's around 150, 200 miles away from the Big Island. What are you hearing about what's happening on the Big Island?
2: High winds and heavy rain, so that's a story in a nutshell. Seeing pictures, hearing from people as well. The size of this storm is unusual. We're feeling some early impacts here, but it's really the Big Island of Hawaii. It's Maui that's going to be feeling it after that. And the size of the storm, unusual. It has what meteorologists call a large wind field. Winds stretch out more than 200 miles from the center, so the impact of the storm is going far beyond the location of the center right now off Hawaii Island.
0: Now, of course, Hawaii is roughly a 6-hour flight to the U.S. mainland, so people

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1: 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I'm Sarah Willis. 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
1: I'm Dan Ronan with these news headlines. Lala is now a Category 1 hurricane as it moves in a westerly direction towards the Big Island of Hawaii. Forecasters say the maximum sustained winds are 75 miles per hour. Heavy rains are expected as the island deals with its first direct hit from a hurricane in at least 150 years. The death toll in Colombia from Monday's earthquake is now more than 290 people, and more than 100,000 people have been impacted by the 7.4 magnitude quake. Some research is beginning to expect that the popular GLP-1 medications may be helpful when it comes to treating a medical condition called PMOS that affects about 1 in 8 women. I'm Dan Ronan, NPR News.

0: the lyrics on that song actually made me laugh a little. How did you maintain this sense of humor throughout all this?
1: Well, I think the best way I can think about that is that I was trying to cheer myself up. There is a thread of existential dread, but in my actual mood in that time, I was trying to not allow myself to wallow in that, you know. As a general rule, I was trying to move towards the positive things in my life, and there's like love letters to my wife and to my little boy, and you know, talking to myself, this is going to be okay, you're going to get through this, this will all be a memory soon, or whatever. Even though I quite like the double edge to the this will all be a memory soon, you know, that was actually something that someone texted to me, and I like the fact that it was meant in a purely positive way, right. But it was also,
0: but it could be,
1: know,
0: really dark. It could be like, yeah, exactly, you're in the afterlife, you know,
1: yeah, humanity could also just be a memory soon.
0: Now, James, is there a song on this album that conjures up a specific memory of your time in the hospital?
1: Yeah, there's one song called Here Today, which actually is a very specific memory, but it wasn't actually in the hospital. It was a moment that I had between the first and second rounds of chemo when I was allowed out. Me and my wife and my little boy drove out to the countryside, and it was a beautiful day. We found an amazing kind of picture-perfect field with a beautiful old tree, and we just sat beneath this tree. It was so simple, but so profound and overwhelming to me at the time. That song is about that moment and how special those very simple and unglamorous moments are, and how I suppose promising my little boy that I wouldn't take them for granted ever again. There's a clarity and a gratitude that I have now that I'm very grateful for, and I'm trying to hold on to, you know, as real life encroaches again. You know, where I am now compared to where I was last year, I'm in a much, much better place.
0: That's James Ellisford. His new album is Lost in Another World. James, I hope you stay in that better place. Thanks so much.
1: Thank you, man. I appreciate it.
0: That was All Things Considered for Saturday, August 15th. Join us tomorrow and have a great evening.
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3: 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In Tune with Sarah Willis is next. 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In Maine weather tonight, clear skies, lows 48 to 57. For tomorrow, increasing cloudiness, highs 73 to 82. 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In Tune is next. The time is 6 o'clock. Oh, one, two.

Gillian Welsh and David Rawlings, Empty Trainload of Sky from the album Woodland. We started the program with new music from Brandon Flowers. The album is called Thrasher. We heard Plans. Linda Ronstadt with Willen from her album Heart Like a Wheel. That came out in 1974. And Jordan Zevon with Studebaker from the tribute to Warren Zevon, Enjoy Every Sandwich. Good evening. It's Intune Saturday night here on Maine Public Radio. That's listener-supported radio. I'm Sarah Willis. Queens of the Stone Age have new music. Here's the song Easy Street.

Kacey Musgraves, I Believe in Ghosts, from her latest album, Middle of Nowhere. Queens of the Stone Age, new music from them, the song Easy Street, followed by Alison Krauss and Union Station, The Wrong Way, from their album Arcadia, and Father John Misty, True Affection, from I Love You, Honey Bear. It's In Tune Saturday night, a couple of hours of music here on listener-supported Maine Public Radio. So glad you're tuned in. We're going to hear a beautiful live version of Little Glass of Wine from Jesse Winchester.

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As

Brian Ferry and Bob Dylan's Dream from Chimes of Freedom, the Songs of Bob Dylan. Jesse Winchester, beautiful live version of Little Glass of Wine from Live at Mountain Stage, and Halila Diane in the middle with California from her latest record, Who's Keeping Time? It's In Tune Saturday night. I hope you're enjoying the music. We're going to go to Orville Peck. This is new from him, Too Little, Too Late.

Michaela Davis and Wildflower from her latest album, Graceland Way. Orville Peck, Too Little, Too Late from his new album, Mule. Kirsty MacColl, He Never Mentioned Love from Electric Landlady. And Ray LaMontagne, Paperman from his album, Part of the Light. I'm Sarah Willis, and I hope you will stay tuned. There's another hour of music coming up right here on Maine Public Radio. See you in a minute.

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1: Hey, I'm Cindy House. I got carried away and put together a set around the number one. We have the new Kaya Cater featuring Rose Cousins, an Irish tune from Solas, the new Margot Silker, and a little birthday tribute to David Crosby. 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

The Rolling Stones and Jealous Lover from their new album, Foreign Tongues. We started the second hour of Intune Saturday Night with new music from Alabama Shakes. Their new record is I Must Be Dreaming and the song I Feel Hope Coming. Al Green, Love and Happiness from I'm Still in Love with You, and Alison Russell, also a new album. It's called In the Hour of Chaos, and we heard Chaos Theory. It's Intune Saturday Night. We're into the second hour of music. It's Maine Public Radio, listener-supported radio. I'm Sarah Willis. Thank you so much for tuning in. If you're visiting Maine, welcome. Hope you have a great time while you're here. Snail Mail has a new record called Ricochet. 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

Jacob Dylan and Regina Spektor, Expecting to Fly, from Echo in the Canyon, that song written by Neil Young when he was with Buffalo Springfield. Snail Mail at the top, new record from her. It's called Ricochet. We heard Light on Our Feet, Kevin Morby, and Dandelion from his latest, Javelin and the Swell Season, Glenn Hansard and Markita Iglova, People We Used to Be, from their album Forward. It's In Tune Saturday night. I'm Sarah Willis. I hope you're enjoying the music. We're going to go to Willie Nelson next. This is from his latest album, Dream Chaser. We'd Make a Good Movie. Willie Nelson.

Julian Baker and Torres, Bottom of a Bottle, from their album Send a Prayer My Way. Willie Nelson at the top, We'd Make a Good Movie, from his latest Dream Chaser. Christy McWilson joined by Dave Alvin. 805, that song was written by the members of Moby Grape, and Christy's album Bed of Roses. And Townes Van Zandt joined by Emmylou Harris, If I Needed You, from the album Texas Rain. It's In Tune Saturday night on listener-supported Maine Public Radio. I'm Sarah Willis. I hope you're enjoying the music. We're going to go to Margaret Glaspie next. Her new album, I Am Both. Here's the song, Michigan.

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Jason Isbell and Eileen from his album Foxes in the Snow, Margaret Glasby with Michigan from her album I Am Both. I'm Sarah Willis. It's been a lot of fun listening to music with you, and I hope you have a great night. See you later.

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1: 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I'm John DiLiberto, Howling at the Moon, on Echoes from PRX.
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3: 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I'm your host, Cindy House. Coming up, I get carried away and put together a set around the number one. We'll hear new music from Kaya Cater featuring Rose Cousins, an Irish tune from Solas, and the new Margot Silker. But first, a little tribute to David Crosby, born August 14, 1941. He was a foundational architect of the 60s and 70s folk rock sound, co-founding the Byrds and Crosby, Stills, and Nash. He revolutionized popular music with complex vocal harmonies, and in his later years had a great Twitter account. Here's Crosby, Stills, and Nash with Guinevere.